was an extraordinary escalation of the Trump administration's multifaceted pressure campaign against Cuba's communist government at a moment where President Trump has been seeking to topple it. The charges brought to bear on Mr. Castro, the brother of Fidel Castro, the vast powers of the U.S. criminal justice system, saddling him with a possible maximum penalty of life in prison. They also raise the possibility that the United States could be paving the way for its military to remove him from the country through a means similar to how U.S. Special Operations Forces used an indictment against Nicolas Maduro, the former leader of Venezuela, to swoop into Caracas in a brazen operation in January and capture him. The indictment, which also accused five fighter pilots involved in the attack on the planes, was secretly returned last month by a federal grand jury and built on earlier charges, first filed in 2003 against one of them. At a news conference in Miami, the acting Attorney General, Tom Blanche, and Jason A. Redding Quiñones, the U.S. Attorney for the Southern District of Florida, accused Mr. Castro and the pilots of killing four people when the Cuban military shot down the planes on the afternoon of February 24, 1996. The planes were operated by Brothers to the Rescue, a Cuban exile group that often scoured the seas for Cubans fleeing the country. Fidel Castro took responsibility for downing the planes shortly after they were brought from the sky, claiming that the organization had been dropping anti-regime leaflets over Havana in earlier flights. The indictment said that Raul Castro was also responsible because he and his brother were, quote, the final decision makers in the Cuban military chain of command. Mr. Blanche portrayed the charges against Mr. Castro as a historic step toward holding the leaders of Cuba's government accountable for its past wrongs. Quote, my message today is clear, he said. The United States and President Trump does not and will not forget its citizens. Mr. Blanche sidestepped questions about whether the indictment was a prelude to U.S. military action, saying that the decision rested with Mr. Trump and his foreign policy team. Mr. Trump himself refused to say on Wednesday whether he would use the military to extract Mr. Castro from Cuba, telling reporters, quote, I don't want to say that. Beyond military force, however, there were not many options to get Mr. Castro to the United States to face charges. Mr. Blanche said that a warrant had been issued for his arrest, though it was unlikely that the Cubans would turn him over. In a statement, Mr. Blanche nonetheless said he expected Mr. Castro to eventually show up in the United States, whether by his own will or another way. The Cuban government, in a statement, rebuked the United States. Quote, it is highly cynical for this accusation to be made by the very same government that has murdered nearly 200 people and destroyed 57 vessels in international waters of the Caribbean and the Pacific, far from United States territory, through the disproportionate use of military force, it said. Since retaking office, President Trump has made no secret of his desire to expand U.S. territory and oust leaders he dislikes. After the successful military operation in Venezuela and the so far unsuccessful efforts to secure Greenland or the Panama Canal, Mr. Trump has made it clear that Cuba is his next target. Cuba is facing a moment of rising crisis as the country's oil supplies for domestic use and power plants have been exhausted after Mr. Trump effectively imposed a blockade on fuel shipments from any country. On Wednesday, the aircraft carrier Nimitz and its escort warships entered the southern Caribbean Sea, where it is expected to remain for at least a few days, according to the military's southern command and a U.S. official. The indictment also followed an unusual visit by John Ratcliffe, the CIA director, who met with senior Cuban officials, including Mr. Castro's grandson, about a week ago. In the talks, he warned the government that it had to make economic changes and stop allowing Russia and China to operate intelligence posts on its soil.
In the 30 years since the planes were downed, Cuban-American lawmakers, exile activists, survivors of the episode, and family members of the victims have called for Raul Castro, who was the Minister of Defense at the time, to be criminally charged. But Mr. Blanch had little to say when asked by reporters why an indictment in the case had been returned now. In a February 13th letter to Mr. Trump, four Republican members of Congress requested that the Justice Department consider indicting Mr. Castro. The letter cited news reports indicting what he had dubbed approved. Rather, the letter cited news reports indicting that he had approved the shootdowns, which the members called cold-blooded murders. Quote, "We believe unequivocally that Raul Castro is responsible for this heinous crime," the lawmakers wrote. "It is time for him to be brought to justice." In an interview this year, Jose Basulto, who ran Brothers to the Rescue, complained that U.S. authorities had not yet acted to hold Mr. Castro accountable. Quote, "Believe me, the thing which is most true is that for 30 years that has elapsed since then, the delay in justice has been the biggest injustice that has taken place," he said. Two former federal prosecutors familiar with the case said that past administrations did not have the political will to file charges against such a high-ranking member of an adversarial government. The renewed push to bring charges appeared to have gained momentum in the last year, when one of the pilots charged in the indictment, Luis Raul Gonzalez Pardo Rodriguez, 64, was discovered to be living in Florida. He was arrested in November on charges of immigration fraud after he filed permanent residency but failed to admit his 30-year-long service in the Cuban Air Force as a highly trained MIG pilot. Ernesto Soberón Guzmán, Cuba's ambassador to the United Nations, said the charges appeared to be an attempt by the Trump administration to create a pretext for military action against Cuba. Quote, "I cannot call it another word than a circus they are now mounting as one more action to justify military aggression against Cuba," Mr. Guzman said in an interview. Mr. Guzman added that Brothers to the Rescue had violated Cuban airspace 25 times before the Cuban military shot down its planes, and that Cuban officials had repeatedly pleaded with U.S. authorities to stop the group's flights over Cuba, including in a letter from Fidel Castro to President Bill Clinton, a point supported by declassified U.S. documents from the time. Quote, "How many deliberate and serious violations of U.S. airspace would any U.S. government allow before taking action?" he asked. While the investigation into Mr. Castro has been going on for weeks, Mr. Blanch and Mr. Quiñones unsealed the charges on Wednesday. It coincided with Cuban Independence Day, commemorating the end of the U.S. military occupation of the island in 1902. The news conference was held at the Freedom Tower, where Cubans escaping the Communist Revolution were processed and received aid. In attendance were influential officials from South Florida, among them mayors, local Cuban-American politicians, and former prosecutors, including some who had worked on previous efforts to indict Raul Castro that never bore fruit. The presence of public officials at a news conference where a criminal indictment was announced was an unusual move, highlighting the political nature of the charges. Maggie Cooley, 80, the sister of one of the four dead Cuban-Americans who were shot down on February 24, 1996, called the charges bittersweet. Quote, "It's good in that justice in our case seems to be progressing," she said. "It's bitter in the sense that it's taking 30 years, and you know no good justice would ever be achieved unless we have our dead people back, which is impossible." One of the survivors, Sylvia Irondo, 85, a real estate agent, recalled the specifics of the day, noting how Mr. Basulto had turned to her and said, "We're next, and they're going to shoot at us," after he spotted smoke from one of the downed planes. She pulled out a finger rosary as Mr. Basulto flew them to the safety of U.S. airspace. Quote, "I took my husband's hand in my hand, and I started praying," she said.
We had a sense that something horrible has happened. This next article is titled, San Diego Killings Follow Rising Anti-Muslim Rhetoric. Muslims pointed to a rise in overt hatred online, political attacks, and harassment in the months before the killing of three people outside an Islamic center. This is written by Shayla Dewan and Jill Cowan. The young men who killed three people outside a San Diego mosque complex this week had expressed hatred for all types of people, inspired by vitriol and conspiracy theories they found online, law enforcement officials said. But it was Muslims they chose to target. To some, the killing seemed like an inevitable result of a swell of Islamophobia in the United States and around the globe. Anti-Muslim rhetoric on the right has become louder, with Republican politicians raising concerns about new Muslim schools and growing Muslim communities, and at the most extreme, suggesting Muslims don't belong here. Muslima Permul, 43, whose children attended school on the mosque campus, said her 12-year-old son was feeling gloomy, angry, and sad. Quote, "Then he said something that really hurts us," Miss Permul said, her voice breaking. "He said, 'I feel unwanted.'" Miss Permul, a longtime member of the community who knew all three of the shooting victims, said that her son had gone on to observe, quote, "If this were to happen to anyone else, everyone would make a much bigger deal about it." Hatred against Muslims is a long-standing problem, but the escalating conflict between Arabs and Jews in the Middle East, the war in Iran, and the reverberations of both throughout American politics have ushered in a new phase of overt discrimination and fears of violence. Politicians like Representative Randy Fine of Florida have enthusiastically embraced Islamophobia, saying it is rational and more of it is needed. President Trump himself has a history of criticizing Muslims and Islam, and has recently posted about the war in Iran as inflammatory terms, or in inflammatory terms, including a message on Easter in which he promised that, quote, "a whole civilization will die." In another message, he signed off, quote, "praise be to Allah." This week, Laura Loomer, an advisor to President Trump, suggested on social media that all Muslims should be deported and called them, quote, "an invasive species." Her remarks showed how mainstream Islamophobia had become, said Nader Hashemi, the director of the Al-Waleed Center for Muslim-Christian Understanding at Georgetown. Quote, "These used to be fringe movements, people who were at the margins of society," he said. Now, Laura Loomer has direct access to the White House. He added, "So, no surprise then that these things get internalized by people who then commit these acts of violence." Abigail Jackson, a White House spokeswoman, said the Trump administration had repeatedly condemned political violence and that Democrats were, quote, "smearing their opponents as Nazis, fascists, and more." Imam Taha Hussein, the director of the mosque, said that it had been steadily adding security features in recent years, including a tall metal fence and cameras. Quote, "Looking at what's happening, the madness of this world and the dehumanization of the Muslim community, you do expect something like this," he said. The Council on American-Islamic Relations received more civil rights complaints last year than it had recorded in any year since 1996, according to its most recent report. The Islamophobia Index, a measure of the public's endorsement of negative stereotypes, rose from 2018 to 2025, with a marked increase between 2022 and 2025. The index was created by the Institute for Social Understanding, which provides research and education about American Muslims. Earlier this month, a congressional subcommittee held a hearing on the dangers of the rise of Sharia law in America. Sharia law is a term for Islamic religious rules. There has been a corresponding rise in anti-Semitism and violent episodes targeting Jews. That trend has drawn bipartisan concern, and denouncing anti-Semitism has become a cause for many on the right, even as others embrace or ignore white nationalists espousing anti-Semitic views.
Some Muslims say that, by contrast, the discrimination they face has been met with complacency or worse. Even as Muslim Americans have won more visibility and political power in parts of the United States, there has been increased vitriol against them. The campaign and election of Zohran Mamdani, the first Muslim mayor of New York City, was accompanied by millions of negative social media posts and commentary from public officials that called Mr. Mamdani, among other things, a terrorist, a jihadi, and a supporter of Sharia law. In late January, Representative Ilhan Omar of Minnesota, one of two Muslim women serving in Congress, was attacked by a man with a syringe. On college campuses, Muslims have expressed worries about discrimination and harassment, documented in several extensive reports commissioned in the aftermath of the protests over the war in Gaza. At Harvard, Muslim students told school investigators that physical assaults, online harassment, and the publishing of their photos and personal information had created, quote, an atmosphere of intimidation at the school, according to the 2025 report of the university's Task Force on Anti-Muslim Bias. A similar task force at the University of California, Los Angeles, warned that President Trump's return to power had, quote, emboldened off-campus vigilantes as well as repressive faculty on our campus to step up their harassment of those speaking about or teaching Palestine. Many students who spoke at the Harvard Task Force said the school had not done enough to protect students, while the UCLA Task Force accused the school's chancellor, Julio Frank, of prioritizing the work of a parallel committee to combat antisemitism. Quote, the asymmetry of your response to the two task forces is glaring, members of the group that focused on anti-Muslim sentiments wrote to Dr. Frank in March 2025. The university recently announced steps to combat anti-Semitism, and this week a university spokesperson said that UCLA had taken, quote, concrete action to address all forms of hate and to cultivate a campus grounded in mutual respect and safety. Muslim leaders and advocacy groups have also found themselves increasingly accused of supporting terrorism, a trope that gained potency after the terrorist attacks of September 11, 2001. At the time, some Islamic groups came under intense scrutiny for their interactions with those who had planned and carried out the attack. Two of the 9/11 hijackers had posed as recently arrived foreign students and had sought help with issues like finding housing at the Islamic Center in San Diego, the same mosque where Monday's shooting took place, according to the 9/11 Commission report. The report called their mosque acquaintances, quote, well-meaning, and found no evidence that the key mosque member who helped them had known of the hijackers' plans. On Monday, Ms. Loomer brought up the connection, seeking to tie the mosque complex to the 9/11 terror plot, and citing its leaders' more recent defense of Palestinian violence against Israel. In Texas, where Republicans are increasingly warning of incursions by, quote, radical Islam, Governor Greg Abbott has labeled CAIR, one of the nation's largest Muslim rights groups, a terror organization. In a statement this week following the shooting, CAIR's director, Nihad Awad, called on public figures not to fuel, quote, hatred and division that inevitably inspires acts of violence. Quote, there is a stereotypical trope that there's something unique about Islam and Muslims that produces violence unlike any other religious tradition, Dr. Hashemi said. It's dangerous. It's factually unsustainable. It's a gross distortion. Mr. Hashemi recalled that in the days following 9/11, President George W. Bush visited a mosque and drew a line between Islam and terrorism in what became known as his Islam is Peace speech. Muslims, quote, love America just as much as I do, Mr. Bush concluded. The speech was widely viewed as calming anti-Islamic violence and sentiment. By contrast, Mr. Hashemi said current leaders have displayed an adversarial, combative attitude toward Muslims.
President Trump himself has called Somali Americans, a predominantly Muslim community, quote, garbage. Still, on Tuesday, Vice President J.D. Vance condemned the attacks, noting that he and his wife have often visited the neighborhood around the mosque on trips to San Diego. Quote, I don't know a single person who would say anything other than what I'm about to say, which is that type of violence in the United States of America is reprehensible, he said. And I encourage every single American to pray for everybody who is involved and affected by it. We don't want that to happen in our country. This next article is titled, Trump's $1.8 billion fund tests constitutional limits. The deal the president reached with his own subordinates relies on a mechanism created by Congress that legal experts had warned was subject to manipulation. This is written by Adam Liptak. In January, on a flight to his Florida club Mar-a-Lago, President Trump mused about his $10 billion lawsuit against the IRS. Quote, I'm supposed to work out a settlement with myself, he said. Mr. Trump is a tough negotiator, and looking in the mirror, he faced an equally tenacious adversary. But the president managed to work out a deal with himself on Monday, one as novel and brazen as the process that spawned it. He dropped his lawsuit, extracting from his own government a promise to create a $1.8 billion fund to dole out his political allies. A day later, in a curious addendum, Todd Blanche, Mr. Trump's former lawyer and the acting attorney general, purported to immunize him from lawsuits arising from a great many things, not least his tax liabilities. The government of the United States, Mr. Blanche wrote, is, quote, forever barred and precluded from pursuing claims against Mr. Trump involving lawfare and or weaponization or tax returns. The whole enterprise was a jarring shock to the conventional understanding of the constitutional system, raising what legal experts said were profound questions about presidential power. If the arrangement is allowed to stand, they said, Mr. Trump will have managed simultaneously to thwart Congress's power of the purse and the ability of the courts to police the separation of powers. Indeed, Tuesday's addendum flirted with a grave question with no settled answer. Can the president pardon himself? In 1974, shortly after President Richard M. Nixon resigned in disgrace for lawless conduct, Mary C. Lawton, the acting head of the Justice Department's Office of Legal Counsel, wrote in a brief legal opinion that it would seem that Mr. Nixon could not pardon himself under the fundamental rule that no one may be a judge in his own case. That opinion has not been withdrawn or tested. Mr. Trump seems determined to challenge that proposition. While the mechanism was more complicated than a formal self-pardon, the addendum being deemed lawful would have a strikingly similar effect, a declaration from the government that Mr. Trump would not be liable for his private actions. Legal experts struggled to make sense of this week's developments, saying tentatively that it was unlikely anyone could sue to stop the moves. Quote, it is really difficult to think about how to frame a judicial challenge to what the president has done here, said Samuel R. Begenstos, a law professor at the University of Michigan. Quote, that doesn't mean people aren't trying, and that doesn't mean something might not succeed. Legal challenges are indeed starting to roll in. Two police officers who defended the Capitol on January 6, 2021, sued the Trump administration on Wednesday in an attempt to block the new fund, though it is not clear that they have standing to challenge it. Congress is another matter. It undoubtedly has the power to act. The Constitution grants it control of the federal purse. No money, it says, shall be drawn from the Treasury, but in consequence of appropriations made by law. That clause, Justice Samuel A. Alito Jr. wrote in a 2024 dissent in an unrelated case, quote, imposes on Congress an important duty that it cannot sign away. But Congress seems to have done essentially that in creating the Judgment Fund, a permanent, uncapped appropriation
to pay for court judgments and settlements reached in lawsuits filed against the federal government, citing various statutes. Until the middle of the 20th century, Congress had to enact piecemeal legislation to authorize payments for court awards against the federal government. To ease that burden, Congress created an early version of the Judgment Fund in 1956, authorizing automatic payments of court judgments up to $100,000 without congressional action. Larger amounts would still require legislation. In 1961, Congress expanded the fund's scope to include settlements reached to resolve suits before judgment, and in 1978, it lifted the $100,000 cap, delegating to the executive branch the power to settle cases for any amount under a number of statutes. Very few people had given the Judgment Fund much thought until this week, but legal experts had long warned that it was ripe for abuse. Quote, "The integrity of the Judgment Fund is dependent on the good faith of executive branch officers," Paul F. Figley, a former Justice Department official who helped administer the fund from 1978 to 2006, wrote in 2015 in an article in the Journal of the Constitutional Law, or of Constitutional Law. Its title was telling: "The Judgment Fund, America's Deepest Pocket and Its Susceptibility to Executive Branch Misuse." Quote, "It serves a good purpose," Mr. Figley said in an interview this week, "but it's subject to manipulation." Professor Bagenstos, who served as the general counsel of the Office of Management and Budget in the Department of Health and Human Services in the Biden administration, wrote in January about the danger posed by the Judgment Fund. Quote, "An administration that wished to spend money on projects or beneficiaries not authorized by Congress," he wrote, "could simply encourage its desired recipient to bring a lawsuit against the United States and then settle that lawsuit, no matter how frivolous, by making a payment from the Judgment Fund. While Congress had ceded power to the executive branch, it could also reclaim it." Indeed, Senator John Thune, Republican of South Dakota and the majority leader, said on Tuesday that he expected lawmakers to scrutinize how the president's lawsuit had been ended. Mr. Trump, along with his eldest sons and one of his businesses, filed suit in January against the Treasury Department, along with the IRS, an executive agency within the department. But the Treasury Secretary is and must be the president's alter ego in the matters of that department, the Supreme Court said in 1926. The president was suing himself. A Justice Department news release on Monday said that the plaintiffs, that is, Mr. Trump and his family, quote, "will receive a formal apology but no monetary payment or damages of any kind," a provision the White House used to defend the fund. Still, the opportunity to help direct payments approaching $2 billion to allies has value. So does the elimination of the threat of an audit. In 2024, The New York Times reported that Mr. Trump could face a tax liability of more than $100 million. The deal was open to question for other reasons. The IRS had plenty of defenses to Mr. Trump's suit. For instance, it might well have been barred by the statute of limitations. Nor was it clear that the agency was liable for the acts of Charles Littlejohn, a former IRS contractor who pleaded guilty to leaking Mr. Trump's tax information and whose actions Mr. Trump had cited as a reason he had been wronged by the government. The sum Mr. Trump sought was also roughly equal to the agency's annual budget, and the suit was palpably collusive, ordinarily a reason for a judge to toss a case. Tuesday's addendum to the settlement, the codicil purporting to immunize Mr. Trump and his family, raised its own legal questions. Quote, "It's a really extreme and shocking kind of document," Professor Bagenstos said. Even under the Supreme Court's 2024 decision conferring broad immunity on Mr. Trump for his official acts, purely private conduct, as the filing of a tax return would seem to be, is fair game for prosecution after a president becomes a private citizen.
It is not clear whether the addendum could block a future administration from pursuing such a claim. A series of settlements by the Obama administration that involved dipping into the same fund Mr. Trump now wishes to use illustrate the dynamics of Congress's open-ended delegation. Take a lawsuit brought by Native American farmers in 1999 over what they said was discrimination by the Agriculture Department. A judge denied class certification for monetary claims, meaning the government probably did not face a risk of a large court judgment. Still, after more than a decade of litigation, the government in 2011 agreed to settle the suit. When not enough Native Americans submitted claims, the government paid out only $300 million instead of $680 million it had agreed to set aside. It redirected the balance to nonprofit groups serving Native Americans. An appeals court allowed the payment to be made. In a dissent, Judge Janice Rogers Brown of the U.S. Court of Appeals for the District of Columbia Circuit said the majority had taken perverse pleasure in letting the administration do as it wished. Quote, "Perhaps one day I will possess my colleagues' schadenfreude toward the executive branch, raiding hundreds of millions of taxpayer dollars out of the Treasury, putting them into a slush fund disguised as a settlement, and then doling the money out to whatever constituency the executive wants bankrolled," she wrote. But that day is not today. That settlement, though, bore only a superficial resemblance to the deal announced this week. It arose from actual litigation, and Mr. Obama did not stand to directly gain from it. This next article is written by Ellie Tan, Callie Huang, and Mike Isaac, titled, "Meta Lays Off 8,000 Employees as AI Casualties Mount." Employees have signed petitions against being tracked by AI, and were trying to figure out who had been let go on Wednesday as the Silicon Valley giant tries to transform into an AI-first company. For the last month, employees at Meta have been on edge. In April, they were told that 8,000 of them, or 10% of the workforce, would be laid off. On May 20th, as Meta remade itself for the artificial intelligence era. On Monday, they learned that another 7,000 employees would be reassigned to new AI initiatives. On Wednesday, the axe fell. The layoffs began in Singapore, where at 4 a.m. local time, emails went out to workers who were being laid off. Employees in Britain, the United States, and elsewhere were notified early Wednesday morning in their respective time zones. Many workers began exchanging somber messages remotely and checked the internal directory to figure out who on their teams was cut. On Meta's internal forums, hundreds reacted to the layoffs with salad emojis, their way to say salute. At least one person who was hired within the last month was laid off, two people with knowledge of the job cuts said. Meta's offices were mostly empty on Wednesday after Janelle Gale, the company's head of human resources, told employees this week that they should work from home. On the office walls, flyers sharing a petition to stop Meta's new program to track employee data for AI training were visible, eight employees said. Some workers scavenged the offices for free snacks and laptop chargers on Monday in case they no longer had jobs by the end of the week, said the employees, who declined to be identified for fear of retaliation. The turmoil at Meta, which owns Facebook, Instagram, and WhatsApp, offers an up-close look at layoffs in the AI age. Job cuts at tech companies in the name of the fast-evolving technology have gathered steam. Tech workers, it is becoming clear, have been creating their own AI replacements. Last week, the networking giant Cisco said it would eliminate 4,000 jobs as it shifted more resources to AI. Microsoft, Block, and Coinbase also recently announced layoffs or buyouts because of the technology. Mark Zuckerberg, Meta's chief executive, has been vocal about staking his company on AI. He said he wants to create superintelligence, an advanced AI that can act as the ultimate personal assistant. Last month, Meta said it would spend between $125 and $145 billion
more than double what it spent in 2025, this year, much of it on AI. But the company's transformation from a social networking firm to an AI-first entity has been far from smooth. Employees have said the embrace of AI has led to anger and anxiety across Meta's 78,000-person workforce, according to 13 current and former employees. The frustration was heightened by Meta's strong financial performance, with the company reporting record revenue last month, leading to questions about why job cuts were needed. In a note to employees on Wednesday morning, Mr. Zuckerberg said he was grateful to those who were laid off for their work and optimistic about the company's AI efforts. More company-wide layoffs were not expected this year, he said. Quote, success isn't a given. AI is the most consequential technology of our lifetimes, Mr. Zuckerberg wrote. The companies that lead the way will define the next generation. Before the cuts, hundreds of employees in New York gathered for drinks on Tuesday night to, quote, commiserate or celebrate, pick your poison, according to a copy of an invitation seen by the New York Times. The title of the event, Never a Dull Moment. More than 1,000 employees have so far signed the petition to stop the AI data tracking program, while others have rallied around internal posts critiquing top leadership. But as Mr. Zuckerberg pushes forward with AI, employees are wrestling with how or whether they can do anything to change course. AI is a freight train, but the future is not a foregone conclusion. It is not too late to pump the brakes and consider how we, society, want to go about this, Mac Ward, a software engineer at Meta, wrote in a post to employees this month, which was liked by over 2,000 people, encouraging them to sign the petition. Speaking up is never easy, but easy isn't what you are hired to do. Andrew Bosworth, Meta's chief technology officer, addressed some concerns in a question-and-answer session last week. There are, quote, a tremendous number of employees feeling anxieties about their futures, he said, according to a recording of the meeting reviewed by The Times. It's all bad. I'm not going to try to sugarcoat that. Executives have taken steps to retain workers they see as key talent. One director-level employee was offered additional equity worth roughly $500,000 to stay, two people familiar with the matter said, a tactic that Meta also used to keep certain employees during its last round of layoffs. Some refused the offers and left, the people said. Workers who were laid off were given 16 weeks of severance pay, plus an additional 2 weeks for every year they worked at the company. This month, Meta began enlisting hundreds of employees to work for a new team led by Mar Saba, a vice president of engineering, called Applied AI and Engineering, five of the employees said. Some workers began referring to the effort as a, quote, draft. Mr. Saba's new team, which so far has around 2,000 employees, will use the data gathered by the employee tracking program to create AI tools, four employees said. It will have fewer layers of management than other parts of Meta, with around 50 workers reporting to each manager. Those who joined the group would be safe from layoffs, the company said. In an email to managers this month about the new AI team, Meta instructed them to emphasize to employees that it was, quote, a high-priority initiative, directly from Mark. Participation was not optional, the message said. This next article is titled, Days After Hosting Trump, Xi Serves Up Tea and Smiles to Putin. During a state visit, the Chinese and Russian leaders cast themselves as a stabilizing force in a world thrown into tumult by Washington. This is written by David Pearson and Paul Son. When the Chinese leader Xi Jinping hosted President Vladimir V. Putin of Russia in Beijing on Wednesday for what China said was the Russian leader's 25th visit, the elephant in the room was President Trump. Less than a week earlier, the American president had made the journey to the Chinese capital. During that trip, Mr. Xi warned Mr. Trump against mishandling Taiwan
and asked him to reopen the Strait of Hormuz off the coast of Iran as China seeks to stabilize its tumultuous relationship with the United States. Mr. Putin's visit, by contrast, was decidedly more familiar, even chummy. Mr. Xi sat down with the Russian leader for tea. The two reminisced in front of photographs about Mr. Putin's past visits, and while they chose measured words about the United States, the pair signed documents condemning much of what Mr. Trump is doing in the world, ultimately reaffirming their shared front. Mr. Putin quipped, without Mr. Xi present, that the visit was taking place on the same day that Mao Zedong, 54 years earlier, had called on the entire world to fight American imperialism. Then the Russian leader repeated the mantra that Moscow and Beijing were joining forces not against anyone else, but only in service of their own interests and of global harmony. Quote, "We are ready to cooperate with everyone, including our partners around the world, including the United States," Mr. Putin said. Throughout the visit, Mr. Xi and Mr. Putin cast themselves as a stabilizing force in a world thrown into tumult by Washington. Quote, "The tide of unilateral hegemony is running rampant," Mr. Xi said to Mr. Putin, according to Chinese state media. It was an oblique reference to the United States, which this year launched a war in Iran, seized the leader of Venezuela, and cut off the main oil supply to Cuba. Speaking to Mr. Putin inside the Great Hall of the People, Mr. Xi called for a, quote, "complete cessation of hostilities in the Middle East," warning that it would be unacceptable if fighting renewed. The Trump administration has been considering relaunching strikes, which have been paused since a ceasefire was announced last month, to force Iran to reopen the Strait of Hormuz. Mr. Xi acknowledged the pain the crisis is inflicting on China, which relies on the strategic waterway for about 40% of its oil imports. There is also growing concern that the ongoing shutdown of the strait could devastate global trade, the chief engine of China's economy. Quote, "An early end to the conflict would help reduce disruptions to energy supply stability, the smooth operation of industrial and supply chains, and international trade order," Mr. Xi said. In joint documents issued during the visit, China and Russia set out a vision of a post-U.S.-led world, U.S.-led world order, that promises nations more equality and mutual respect, even as those stated ideals contrast sharply with Moscow's invasion of Ukraine and Beijing's muscle flexing across Asia. The two countries jointly warned against a return of the law of the jungle in international affairs. Without naming the United States, they condemned the, quote, "assassination and brazen abduction of sovereign leaders for the purposes of regime change," as well as, quote, "the treacherous launching of military strikes against other countries." They also called Mr. Trump's plans to build a Golden Dome missile defense system, quote, "a clear threat to strategic stability," and directly said that U.S. and Israeli strikes against Iran had violated international law. The leaders were eager to show they had enhanced ties. Mr. Xi hailed, quote, "a new phase of more active engagement and faster development between the two countries." Mr. Putin was equally effusive and opened his remarks to Mr. Xi, whom he once again called "my dear friend," with a Chinese proverb expressing longing. Quote, "One day apart feels like three autumns." Beneath that show of solidarity, however, lies an uneven relationship. Russia has become increasingly dependent on China since launching an invasion of Ukraine that has turned into a costly stalemate, as Russian soldiers struggle to gain ground and the country's economy falters. But the oil shortage caused by the war in Iran has only enhanced Russia's position as an essential energy supplier to China. Mr. Putin stressed that Russia, quote, "remains a reliable supplier of resources amid the Middle East crisis, while China acts as a responsible consumer of these resources." Ahead of the trip, Mr. Putin had said,
Russia and China were close to taking, quote, a highly significant step toward forward in oil and gas cooperation. Some analysts interpreted that as a possible sign that the two leaders could agree on Power of Siberia 2, another major gas pipeline that would link the two countries. Russia has been urging China for years to agree to terms, but Beijing is concerned the pipeline would make China too dependent on one nation for energy supplies. The project has stalled amid disputes over key details, including how much China will pay for the gas. No agreement was signed on the proposed pipeline on Wednesday. Dmitry S. Peskov, the Kremlin spokesman, said that some nuances still need to be agreed upon. Alexander Gubov, director of the Carnegie Russia Eurasia Center, said the Russian delegation was likely hoping for a repeat of negotiations on the first pipeline, Power of Siberia, which took place overnight in 2014, before the two sides agreed on a formula. Quote, "This is really the closest they could have come in terms of calamity in the global market, and I guess the Chinese stay not super impressed by that," Mr. Gubov said. "Or the Russians are not making the offer sweet enough." Mr. Putin has long pressed for a world in which Washington, Beijing, and Moscow would operate as great equal powers, managing the world among themselves rather than one in which the United States dominates the rest. Quote, "The recent interactions among the three major powers have indeed raised the possibility that the cooperation between China and Russia could prove some new space for the involvement of the United States," said Zhang Xin, a professor of the Russian Studies Center on the East China Normal University. Quote, "The construction of a multipolar world does not necessarily exclude the United States. What it rejects is specific hegemonic behaviors," he said. Yuri Ushakov, Mr. Putin's foreign policy aide, said that Mr. Putin and Mr. Trump might meet in the Chinese city of Shenzhen in November, presumably on the sidelines of a regional economic forum. Mr. Ushakov also said that Russia was expecting Steve Witkoff and Jared Kushner, Mr. Trump's special envoys for peace talks, in Russia in the coming weeks. Even as Mr. Xi deepens ties with Mr. Putin, he has invested heavily in courting Mr. Trump, whose tariffs, technology restrictions, and support for Taiwan can hurt Beijing's interests. The Chinese reception of both Mr. Trump and Mr. Putin reflected the balancing act Mr. Xi is striking. Mr. Putin's red carpet welcome was similar to Mr. Trump's, featuring an honor guard inspection, a 21-gun salute, and a group of cheering children. While Mr. Trump had been greeted at the airport by Han Zheng, China's vice president, Mr. Putin was met by China's top diplomat, Wang Yi. Yun Sun, director of the China program at the Stimson Center in Washington, said that, in her view, Mr. Han was the more senior official, but Mr. Wang played a more active role in foreign policy. During last week's summit with Mr. Trump, Mr. Xi was friendly, despite the frequent tensions between the United States and China. Mr. Xi took Mr. Trump inside the secretive Chinese leadership compound in Beijing, known as Zhongnanhai, on Friday, and seemed to signal that he was being granted rare access. Mr. Trump asked Mr. Xi if he had hosted other world leaders there. "Very rarely," Mr. Xi said. "For example, Putin has been here." This next article is titled, "Doctors Asked Officers to Unshackle a Patient. They Refused for 26 Days." A lawsuit challenges the police practice of shackling mentally ill arrestees in New York, sometimes for long periods, while they await arraignment in locked psychiatric wards. One May afternoon in 2024, a 49-year-old homeless man with a long history of mental illness stood in the middle of a street in the Bronx, talking to himself, screaming at traffic, and nearly getting hit by cars. The police were summoned, checked his record, and found he had three outstanding warrants, including one for felony weapon possession. The man was arrested after resisting,
court records show, and was taken to a locked psychiatric ward at Jacoby Medical Center, a city hospital in the Bronx, to await arraignment. There, the man, identified in the records only as Lewis M., to protect his privacy, was handcuffed to the bed, shackled at the legs, and guarded by a police officer. His arraignment was delayed, but the restraint stayed on. After 3 days, his psychiatrist asked police officers to remove them. They declined repeatedly. He remained chained to his bed around the clock, except for one or two bathroom trips a day. His lawyers say it took 26 months after his arrest for his restraints to finally be removed. Several months later, all the criminal charges against him were dropped. The length of Lewis M.'s immobilization was unusual, but shackling mentally ill people awaiting criminal arraignment has long been standard police procedure in New York City. The police department's patrol guide instructs officers, do not remove handcuffs or leg restraints unless requested by attending physician. Such requests are almost never granted, legal service lawyers and psychiatrists say. The practice is being challenged in a suit argued in Albany on Wednesday at the State Court of Appeals, New York's highest court. The suit argues that it is unnecessary for the police to shackle people in locked psychiatric wards because the wards are already set up to deal with potentially violent patients. More than that, the suit says, the practice is psychologically and physically harmful and violates patients' due process rights and state mental hygiene law, which places strict limits on shackling. Keeping Lewis M. chained to a bed for weeks, quote, offends the most basic notions of justice, says the suit, brought on his behalf by the Mental Hygiene Legal Service, a state agency that represents psychiatric patients. While people who are arrested are supposed to be arraigned before a judge within 24 hours, the legal service says longer delays are routine. A recent analysis by the Legal Aid Society found that arrestees held in hospitals were disproportionately likely to face delayed arraignments for a variety of reasons. In court filings, the city maintains that hospital wards, quote, are designed for different purposes than holding cells focused on preventing the flight of someone accused of a crime. It argues that keeping arrestees in restraints is a necessary safety precaution, and that limits on shackling do not apply to the police. The suit raises fundamental questions of jurisdiction. An arrestee held involuntarily in a psychiatric ward is simultaneously in the custody of the police and the hospital. Each is subject to different rules and laws. What happens when the two dominions clash? The suit predates the election of Mayor Zoran Mamdani, who campaigned on a pledge to sharply reduce the police's role in dealing with people suffering from severe mental illness. A spokesman for Mr. Mamdani, Sam Raskin, said on Tuesday that the mayor's administration could not comment on the specific circumstances of the case, but that it was, quote, committed to improving the city's...

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To find out more about the WHRO Voice, please call area code 757-889-9379.

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The Richmond Times-Dispatch from the Virginia Voice is read live beginning at 8:10 a.m., followed by a live reading of the Virginian Pilot at 10, with rebroadcast at 3 p.m. The Daily Press can be heard live at 11:30 and airs again at 4:30 p.m. The WHRO Voice Grocery Cart airs at 1 p.m. and again at 7 in the evening. Tidewater News from Franklin can be heard at 2 p.m. and is rebroadcast at 9 p.m. Begin your evening at 6 o'clock with All Things Considered and Marketplace. At 8 o'clock, tune in for the New York Times. The Washington Post can be heard at 10 p.m., followed by the Wall Street Journal at 11 o'clock. 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
1: Hello and welcome to the WHRO Voice, where we will be reading highlights from local regional newspapers every Monday through Sunday. Our audio reading programs are specifically designed for and primarily directed to people who are blind, visually impaired, or have other conditions preventing them from reading standard printed material. My name is Carolyn Patterson, and I'll be reading local highlights from today's broadcast of the Tidewater News, dated today, May 20th, 2026. The lead story today, Dr. Juliana Thompson has been named the next superintendent of Southampton County Public Schools. Effective Monday, June 29th, the Southampton County School Board voted unanimously May 11th to appoint Thompson to this position. On Wednesday, May 13th, SCPS news release stated that Thompson is currently serving as the interim regional director for the North Carolina Department of Instruction and previously served as superintendent for Roanoke Rapids City Schools for 5 years. With a total of 19 years experience in public education, Thompson began her career as an English teacher at Grafton High School in York County Public Schools in Virginia. Throughout her career, she has served in a variety of leadership roles, including principal resident, literacy design collaborative local trainer, assistant principal, chief academic officer, and assistant superintendent for Roanoke Rapids City Schools in North Carolina. I am deeply honored to join Southampton County Public Schools as superintendent, Thompson stated. I want to sincerely thank the Southampton School Board for their confidence and trust they have placed in me through this appointment. I look forward to partnering with our educators, families, staff, and community members to build on the division's strength and encourage every student that they have the opportunity to succeed. Southampton County School Board Chair Brandon Rogers noted that he believes Thompson will be a great fit for the division. The Southampton County School Board is excited to welcome Dr. Thompson as our next superintendent of our division. Her leadership experience and vision make her an excellent match for our division. We're confident that her leadership will inspire collaboration and innovation throughout our schools. Dr. Thompson earned her Doctor of Educational Policy, Planning, and Leadership degree from the College of William and Mary.

Mary, a Master of School Administration degree from North Carolina State University, and a Master of Arts in Education, a Bachelor of Arts degree also from William and Mary. School Board Vice Chair Dr. Jennifer Tindall, who made the motion to hire Thompson, and Board Member Dr. Deborah Goodwin, who seconded, shared what had made Thompson stand out to them among the 17 applicants for the superintendent position. After a thoughtful search process, we selected Dr. Thompson because of her proven leadership, commitment to student success, and a clear vision for the future of Southampton County Public Schools, Tindall said. We believe she possesses the experience, passion, and collaborative leadership style we need to move the division forward. We were impressed by her ability to build relationships, improve academic outcomes, and lead with integrity and transparency. Goodwin said, the Southampton County School Board vetted a remarkable pool of candidates for this position of superintendent. However, Dr. Juliana Thompson immediately stood out because of her systems-level approach to continuous school improvement and her commitment to a culture of accountability. The Virginia School Board Association assisted the Southampton County School Board with this search process. The school board had embarked on this superintendent search after December 11th, voting to separate without cause the contractual agreement with then Superintendent Dr. Gwendolyn Shannon, which was effective this past December. Shannon had been superintendent of the division since June of 2016. The division's Director of Testing and Pupil Personnel, Dr. Shonda Harris-Muhammad, has served as the division's acting superintendent since January 1st and will continue in that role until Sunday, June 28th. There is a picture accompanying this article with Dr. Juliana Thompson seated as she was introduced as the new superintendent. She was joined in this picture and the photo by Southampton County School Board members Christopher Smith, Sr., Oris Lane, and Chairman Brandon Rogers. The next article on the front page is related to the complexities of the Southampton County Public Schools. This is entitled SCSB Aims to Avoid Personnel Cuts. This was written by Titus Moeller. Southampton County Schools Acting Superintendent Dr. Shonda Harris-Muhammad presented a requested budget update that was due by May 11th, including potential cuts in positions and operations in order to help achieve a 5% pay increase for existing staff. Multiple Southampton County School Board members expressed desire to avoid personnel cuts. Harris-Muhammad opened her budget update presentation by stating in one of her slides, quote, the finance team, the human resources coordinator, and I met to review what positions could be furloughed, eliminated, and/or removed from the budget without impact to student achievement. End quote. During the May 11th school board meeting, she said, I do want to highlight the General Assembly. They have yet to have a budget approved, so we are still operating off of the previous government's budget. We are hoping that the budget will be approved very shortly. Her presentation stated that the summary of the positions to be removed from the budget until additional funding has been secured are the following. Instruction, 8 positions impacted with cost savings of $424,000. Personnel, 14 positions impacted. That includes those above instructor positions with cost savings of $885,000. Operations. The number of positions is not applicable, but the cost savings is $754,000. The total cost savings reflected in this list so far is $2,066,000, impacting 14 total positions. Under personnel, we looked at 14 positions, a few of which have not been filled, and so we are going to continue to not fill those until we can see what the state will give us, Harris-Muhammad said. Explaining the reason for this particular budget update, she noted, the Board of Supervisors asked me to go back and look at what we could do on our end in order for them to meet the 5% pay increase that we supported. And so that's what I've done here.
SCSB Chair Brandon Rogers said, "I want to make sure that we're clear on this number so that at the request of the supervisors, they asked for us to identify some of the places that could affect cost savings that would support the total of a 5% pay increase for our staff, so that our cost of living adjustment, it's our, for lack of a better term," he said. "The only comment I think I want to make here is that our budget was presented as a needs-based budget, and while these may or may not impact instruction directly, they are going to impact instruction. These aren't items that won't impact instruction. When we have less people in the building supporting student achievement, we are going to impact instruction. So while I admire the efforts to go and find where those dollars are so that it can be more easily identified, I still stand behind the fact that all of those dollars there are necessary to support the operation of the school and will be necessary to get the best product that we can put out," he continued. "And so I just want to be clear about that, in particular as we have opportunities to make public comment at the budget hearings coming up." He was referencing Southampton County Board of Supervisors' public hearing on the proposed fiscal year 27 budget and school budget on Wednesday, May 20th. That should be interesting. At 6 p.m., Wednesday, May 20th, it will be held in the Board of Supervisors' meeting room within the Southampton County Office Center, located at Administration Drive in Cortland. "I know that the supervisors have a tough decision to make about where they find this money," Roger said, "but our job is to convey what money is there necessary to support the school system, and we have done that. And I want to make sure that they stay true to the fact that that's the budget that we believe is necessary to operate the schools in the next fiscal year." Harris Muhammad said, "Mr. Rogers is correct. We worked together to support a needs-based budget, unpacking and using data. And if we want to continue with meeting the needs of all of our students with equity and excellence at some point, particularly out of instruction, because instruction and personnel correlate, it will have an impact on some level." Harris Muhammad also provided a breakdown by position of the proposed budgetary of the proposed budget changes. So this is a very long bullet list. I will quickly summarize it. It is a special education secretary, a payroll specialist, a secretary, that's a vacancy that's unfilled, a librarian, that is an unfilled vacancy. It's one mechanic, that was a new budgeted position that would not be filled. One IT technician, eliminate the current vacancy. A PE teacher, eliminate the current position. The article goes on, a couple of more teachers and teaching assistants and library positions are in that discussion. It goes on to finish off and say, Harris Muhammad noted that this budget update contains suggestions only, and she had not formally taken any existing items out. I was asked to provide this update, and I honored that. Vice Board Chair Dr. Jennifer Tindall said, I can certainly understand, like you said, some of these positions have not been filled, and if we don't fill them, we know a certain contingency plan now is in place for not filling them. As a former librarian, I feel like I would be remiss in saying you cannot split a librarian between two different schools, Nottoway and Meharon. If we want a strong reading program, it has to start with a strong library in the elementary school system. The next article on the front page is Southampton County crafts a battery storage ordinance. This is accompanied by a picture of 10 people sitting around a panel, looking very important, having a discussion. The article was written by Titus Moeller. The Southampton County Planning Commission is developing a battery energy storage system ordinance that will speak to county priorities, with the goal of having it in place before the county would be required to adopt the state's version of this ordinance. The draft ordinance is being developed by interim Southampton County Public Development and Community Planning Director Reagan Prince. It was presented at the Planning Commission at its Thursday, May 14th meeting and listed the following purpose and intent.
The purpose and intent of the battery storage system, BESS, regulations is to protect active, viable farm and forested land while permitting the installation of separate or co-owned battery energy storage systems with utility-scale solar energy projects in limited areas throughout the county, encouraging the use of brownfield and marginally productive land. Southampton County Board of Supervisors Chair and Central District Supervisor Dr. Alan Edwards serves as the governing body representative on the Planning Commission, and he provided an update to the board on April 28th on the efforts to develop a battery energy storage system ordinance. Evidently, if we don't have one in place by June 1st, June 30th, July 1st, then the state sends us their ordinance. So the Planning Commission has been busy in the last 2 months, he said, noting that planners have consulted some neighboring localities' respective ordinances. He indicated that planners have tried to assimilate the things they like about these documents to help come up with one for Southampton. I might say that we do have an engineer on the Planning Commission, Jack Claude, and he has been in charge of this, and I appreciate all the work that he has done on this, Edwards said. Sharing the schedule necessary to beat this deadline, he said. So what is going to happen is a draft ordinance is going to the Planning Commission on the 14th of May at the regular meeting at 7 o'clock. If that goes through, it will come back to the board here on May 26th, I believe, for discussion. And then after that, it will be advertised for a public hearing. And on our finalization on June the 23rd at the regular board meeting in June. So we are hoping that we can get this done, he continued. If there are some snags along the way, we may have to schedule another called meeting or something. But I think it's worth it to do it. And otherwise, we will be stuck with the state's ordinance on this. And I don't think it's going to be as friendly as the one we have coming up. At its May 14th meeting, the Planning Commission voted 8-0 to continue the meeting and consideration of this at a Thursday, May 21st special called meeting. The commission requested some changes be made to the ordinance and wanted to receive the revised document along with input from the county attorney before finalizing its recommendation to the Board of Supervisors. At the beginning of the discussion on May 14th, Prince shared some details on how the draft ordinance was constructed. So we made a decision and we decided on using the ordinance from Isle of Wight County and the City of Suffolk. And we are going to integrate the language from both of these into our battery energy storage ordinance. He noted a desire for everything to match the Southampton format. What you have before you is an amended ordinance to address battery energy storage systems in Southampton County, he said, noting that the print on the page that was black reflected the language tailored out of Southampton's utility solar ordinance, while print that was red was taken from the Isle of Wight or Suffolk ordinances and amended into the Southampton document. A couple of commissioners suggested approving the draft ordinance on May 14th, but Commission Chair and Southwest District Commissioner Michael Drake and Commission Vice Chair and Central District Commissioner Jack Randall favored waiting. Drake said, no disrespect, Mr. Prince, just make sure that the corrections are made. I think we need to see the final copy in front of us to adopt it. That's just my feeling. Yeah, it's not a problem, Prince said. Randall said, I'll make a motion that we continue this meeting, thus a special meeting for any Southampton County Planning Commission to finish up this ordinance on Thursday, May 21st at 7 p.m. and to have the county attorney have his comments on or before that date of May 21st at 7. The unanimous vote followed shortly after. Drake said, and again, Mr. Reagan, we appreciate what you and your staff have done. I think the content, the mechanism, we are on the same page. I think you did a great job. I appreciate what you and your staff have done. Again, this is the kind of thing I call fast track. Let's go with one more story on the school system. This is for the Franklin City Public Schools. School board candidates were providing their vision for the FCPS by Titus Moeller. The Franklin City Council held a public hearing May 11th with regard to its upcoming appointment of one of four candidates to the vacancy in the at-large seat of the Franklin City School Board. Seven people spoke during the hearing, including three of the candidates.
Support was expressed at different points for each candidate, with a notable degree of unity conveyed among the candidates themselves. Before opening the hearing, Franklin Mayor Paul Kaplan said, "We have four people in the running for one position." He listed the candidates as Regina Hill, Lamont Hill, Ellis Coldfield III, and Antoine Warren. Speaking first was Warren's wife, Tiffany Warren, who expressed her proud support for her husband. "Our family has been part of the school system for many years," she said. "Our oldest son graduated 2 years ago and is now a college student. Our youngest son is currently in ninth grade. We have been parents in the district since our oldest son started kindergarten, and throughout the years, we have stayed involved in attending sporting events, parent-teacher conferences, and school activities, and supporting our schools however we could." She continued, "We care deeply about this community because this is our home and these are our children and our future." She indicated that her husband was applying to be the school board because he believes in the Franklin City Public Schools, and they deserve leadership that listens and respects every voice and that brings people together for one common purpose, the children. "Antoine is a strong leader, but he is fair, honest, and approachable," she said. The next speaker was one of two who spoke in support of Coldfield, noting that he is very passionate about working with students in the community and is dedicated to ensuring every child has the opportunity to succeed, grow, and feel supported. The speaker noted that Coldfield is committed to the community, advocates for families, and has an understanding of the real issues that are currently going on in the school division. Later, Coldfield's wife spoke and highlighted how her husband has already been at work, serving his community, fulfilling multiple roles in the school system, including math teacher, long-term substitute teacher, graphic design, and community engagement specialist. "What makes Ellis stand out is not just his resume, but his heart," Tony Coldfield said. "Students love and respect him because they know he truly cares about them beyond the classroom. He has mentored students, encouraged students who have felt overlooked, and supported families during difficult times." Lamont Hill's wife also spoke briefly in support of her husband. "I'm here tonight to support my husband, Lamont Hill, for this school board," Whitney Hill said. "As a former coach in our school system, he has spent years mentoring students and working closely with families and staff. He cares deeply about our schools and understands the importance of putting students first. I know he would serve our community with integrity, dedication, and a willingness to listen." Lamont then shared a few words. "I am not here to promote myself," he said. "I'm here to actually promote all of the candidates that applied for this position. The time that we spent together standing outside talking about different things, it showed me that all of us have one agenda, and that is the kids, doing what is best for the kids." To the council, which will soon make this appointment to the vacant seat, he said, "I think no matter who you choose, who you decide on, one, don't let it be a popularity contest. Make the right decision for these kids because they need strong leadership, and all of us bring that to the table. All of us bring a desire for these kids and for our city to the table. We have four great candidates. Just choose with your heart." Regina Hill spoke next and said, "Just as Mr. Lamont said, as we got together, I feel the same way. No matter who you pick, it's four wonderful candidates that have got the best interest of children here. So it doesn't matter who gets the seat for me as well as for them. We know it's going to be the right person, whichever way it goes." Ellis Coldfield III later spoke and said, "As it has already been said, among all the candidates, we have a heart and a passion for our students. There are things that we see here that we may not agree with, but there are things that we like and things that can be enhanced. Together we stand united to share that despite who you choose, you're choosing the right candidate," he said to the council. "And so we stand here on one accord, sharing that we have a passion for not only our students, but for our community. Not only the community, but the staff of Franklin City Public Schools. And that is in all that's included within that." In conclusion, he said, "Thank you so much for your time and your commitment to our community. And we hope and pray that you make the decision that best fits the school leadership." And now for something completely different. Raiders, maximize talent, finish top two in state, by Titus Muller. We're still on the front page, in fact. The Southampton Academy varsity baseball team was not heralded
entering this school year, but it proved worthy of high acclaim when it was all said and done. The Raiders finished 19-6 overall and were runners-up in the Virginia Independent School Athletic Association VISA Division III state tournament. SA went 12-3 against Virginia Colonial Conference opponents, finishing second in the conference in the regular season behind Brunswick Academy, before toppling the Vikings 13-3 in the conference tournament championship on May 6. We had seven seniors on this team, Southampton Academy coach Tim Nixon said. We were not expected to be really good, but they played very well together. It took a while to mesh, but after we got going and all, we really played well. It was a good team and good chemistry. The guys, a lot of them, have played together a long time, so it was a really good season. The Raiders advanced through the VCC tournament by defeating Fuqua School 11-1 in the quarterfinals, and then toppling Amelia Academy 6-1 in the semifinals on May 5th. In the state tournament, number 3 seeded Southampton Academy beat Broadwater 6-5 in extra innings in the quarterfinals on May 12th. And then the Raiders upset number 2 Carmel School 8-6 in the semifinals again on May 14th. At the state final on Saturday, May 16th in Colonial Heights, Southampton fell 10-0 to the number 1 Walsingham Academy. Walsingham has won the state title 8 years in a row, Nixon said. This was a Division III state championship. They're ranked in Division III, but they play only two games in Division III all year. Everything else played is Division I and II for them. He noted that the Trojans, who are 25-6, are an outstanding team and faced larger schools throughout the year. The Raiders had 4 all-conference players on the team this year, with seniors Grant Applewhite, David Brantley, Ethan Webb making the first team, and senior Ashton Whitehead made the second team. SA also had some non-senior standouts. Grayson Holland stepped up with some of our biggest games in pitching, Nixon said. He actually, in relief, won both the Broadwater game and the Carmel game. He had big wins this year against Brunswick in the conference championship and also had a big win against Southampton High School. The Raiders defeated the visiting Indians 8-3 on April 20th. That was really a neat game because we're 2 miles apart and we never played, and we finally got to play, and I thought it did wonders for all the kids. All I've heard is positive comments from both sides in that game. It's been a long time coming, but it really was nice, and I can almost guarantee you we will keep up that series. Also fueling SA's success this year was sophomore Ethan Hatch, who Nixon said has had very good numbers all year and is a very important part of the team. I had one underclassman, Emerson Vaughn, who also had great impact on our team this year as a 10th grader, Nixon said. Vaughn is a utility player who contributed at shortstop, in the outfield, and behind the plate. The seniors who have now played their last game on the diamond for the Raiders include Grantley Applewhite, Owen Bailey, Hunter Bell, David Brantley, Tyler Jarrett, Ethan Webb, and Ashton Whitehead. Reflecting on the 26 Raiders varsity baseball season, Nixon said, I don't want to say we overachieved, but we got the most out of what we had. Moving to page 2 of the A section, this is the opinion page. Our view: public safety radio funding is money well spent. When a resident calls for help, the answer should never depend on whether a radio signal can reach the next road, the next town, or the next unit responding to the same emergency. This is why the latest $629,000, almost $630,000 in community project funding for Southampton Franklin Regional Emergency Communications Network deserves extraordinary public support. It is not a luxury product. It is not a wish list item. It is a basic public safety infrastructure, and the people who live, work, and travel through Southampton County and Franklin will be better protected because of it. U.S. Representative Jen Kiggins was right to call the new radio system another one of those foundational needs that our communities absolutely have to have. She was also right when she said, God forbid someone pick up a phone and need a first responder and they can't get in touch. That is the whole point. Emergency communications are invisible on most days, but when they fail, the consequences can be severe.
The project is important to a region as large and rural as Southampton County and Franklin. Franklin Chief of Emergency Services, Vernie Francis, said the system must cover about 600 square miles. It's a big footprint, he said. The goal of reaching 95% coverage across the service area is exactly the kind of upgrade local residents should expect from modern public safety planning. These improvements will help police, fire, rescue, and emergency management personnel communicate more clearly and safely. Francis said the new system will also provide GPS location information so that agencies can monitor personnel's whereabouts, including during a foot pursuit or other dangerous responses. This is not just a technology upgrade. It is an added protection for men and women who run to emergencies while the rest of us run away from them. The price tag, about $10 million, is significant, but the need is just as significant. Kickens previously helped secure $400,000 for the project in 2024, and this latest round of funding builds on that. She described her job plainly, to bring your dollars back to the people in the district. On this project, that is exactly what's happening. Credit also belongs to the local leaders and staff members who kept pushing this effort long before any ceremonial checks arrived. Acting Southampton County Administrator Lynette Lowe said the conversations about the region's public safety communications needs began in 2020 and 21 and have become pinpoint focused over the last 2 years. That kind of steady work is easy to overlook, but that is how projects like this move from the problem to the plan to reality. We thank Kiggins, her staff, Southampton and Franklin leaders, first responders, emergency management personnel, dispatchers, and state and regional partners who have worked to bring these upgrades closer to completion. Their work will not make headlines every day, but it will matter on the day someone dials 911 and needs help fast. The second opinion page piece is called Scholarship Displacement, Which Punishes Students for Earning Help, written by Laura Lee Morrow. When Lauren Van graduated from Lakeland High School in 2024, she was ready for college. Ranked near the top of her class, Lauren had it all. Great grades, volunteer service, musical accomplishments. Her first choice school, a top university, saw her potential and offered her a $9,500 scholarship. In addition to federal and state and financial aid, it looked like a great deal. So Lauren committed to the school. But Lauren still needed nearly $9,000 for her first year to cover loans and unmet needs, so she applied for local scholarships and succeeded. Lauren earned $13,500 for her first year, including the prestigious Ossie and Thomas Blair scholarship from the Suffolk Foundation. You would think this would cover her first year with money left, right? This is not what happened. When Lauren's school received her local scholarship, they didn't cancel her loans. They canceled her university funding. They kept all the scholarship money our community sent and mailed Lauren a bill for $5,000 in loans. It was like she was being punished for this success. This practice is known as scholarship displacement, and students from Suffolk experience this nearly every year. It doesn't always happen, and it never has to happen, but when it does, it undermines both students and communities that support them. Colleges should be using local scholarships to reduce a student's loans or unmet needs. Many schools do exactly that, but others, unless directed otherwise, reduce their own awards instead. How common is this? We don't know for sure. Colleges aren't required to report this, and it may be reluctant to do so. A 2011 survey by the National Scholarship Providers Association found that 1 in 5 schools practiced displacement. A more recent survey by Student Beans reported that half the students receiving private scholarships experienced displacement. Personally, I've worked with dozens of students who have been in Lauren's shoes. Universities often justify displacement by arguing that when a student receives outside aid, their financial need decreases, allowing the school to redistribute money to other students with greater need. The problem is Lauren's scholarships were earned by her based on her diligence and credentials. Our community groups work really hard to raise money for students. When a university unilaterally redirects that money, it ignores donor intent and community effort. Imagine buying flowers for your mother on Mother's Day only to have the florist decide
She doesn't need them. She and then deliver them to someone else. For students, the impact is even more frustrating. If outside scholarships never reduce the loans, then no amount of effort can help the students graduate debt-free. It doesn't have to be this way. Colleges have options that benefit students while still complying with financial aid rules. For example, students can use local money for students' room, board, books, commuting costs, or even expenses in the subsequent year. If a student truly cannot benefit from the funds, the money should be returned to the scholarship provider, not absorbed by the university. Can anything be done? Actually, yes. Here at Suffolk Foundation, we have worked at this and discovered some solutions. First off, for students, don't let potential displacement dissuade you from applying for local scholarships. Just be prepared to advocate for yourself. 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If you run into problems, contact your scholarship provider for help. Scholarship providers also have a role to play. First, when sending funds to a college, instruct the schools explicitly to use your funds only to reduce your students' loans or unmet needs, or else return the money to you. If your student has an over-award of one-time scholarships in their first year, hold their money for the second year. Some scholarship providers wonder whether giving money directly to students avoids displacement. Unfortunately, this approach has drawbacks. The money can be counted as taxable income, and students are often still required to report it to their college, which can trigger displacement anyway. It also limits their ability to recover funds if the student leaves school. We have a lot more information for students on scholarship providers on the website at suffolkfoundation.org/scholarship. Luckily, Lauren's story has had a happy ending. When Lauren told us what happened, we appealed to her university and eventually got a refund of our scholarship money. Then we tried something new. We resent her money to her school through a 529 account. This was originally designed as a savings tool for families. 529s are now used by innovative foundations like this one to send scholarship money because paying scholarships through 529s mitigates that displacement. Last year, using 529s, we were able to fix every displacement case we encountered, including Lauren's. Lauren got the Aussie and Thomas Blair scholarship back and used it to eliminate her loans in her sophomore year. Scholarship displacement is a real problem for sure, but we can't give up on students like Lauren. With awareness and smart strategies, we can make sure that the dollars we raise here at the Suffolk Foundation actually benefit the students we are trying to help. Laura Lee Morrow is the executive director of the Suffolk Foundation and the community foundation that awards local grants and scholarships in Suffolk. And the last piece on the opinion page is coming soon, the Southampton History Museum. This was written by guest columnist Waite Rawls. The Southampton County Historical Society was founded in 1964 to preserve, discuss, and display the remarkable history of Franklin and Southampton County. It has served the area well for over 60 years with great programs like its Heritage Day, Down Home Day, Nostalgia Christmas, along with numerous lectures and publications. It has preserved the Rochelle Price House in Cortland and preserved and relocated the Rebecca Vaughan House, where the last white people were killed during Nat Turner's insurrection. It now operates a great agriculture and forestry museum, preserving and displaying interesting artifacts of those industries. And it created a heritage village, allowing people of today to discover what it was like to be in a small town a century ago. But the full history was only displayed in an old building, which was a former car dealership, and its displays were never professionally produced for a 21st century audience. It never showcased all of the long, amazing, and diverse history of this area. That is about to change.
The Society assembled a team of volunteers who raised over $2 million for the effort, engaged top-flight museum and architectural and exhibit design firms, and retained a well-known local general contractor. The building is now beginning to come out of the ground, and a grand opening is being planned for this fall. As the Commonwealth and the county celebrate our 250th anniversary as a nation, our attention is being drawn to history, and we are doing our part because our local history is important far beyond our local area. So we need to ask some questions. What is so special about our local history? What happened here that was important? What did people from our area do that has national or even international significance? We often hear that we of the current time stand on the shoulders of those who came before us. Who were they? Where did they live? What did they do? The new Southampton History Museum will address these questions and more. Those who only know a little history may know that the Jamestown settlers had difficulty with hostile Native Americans, but they didn't realize the importance of the location of the Nottoway tribe to the safety of those at Jamestown. They know about Nat Turner, but they perhaps don't know the importance of the 1857 Supreme Court decision concerning Dred Scott, a decision that was one of the most important causes of the Civil War. But now many know. How many know that Dred Scott and Nat Turner were the same age and lived only a few miles apart and may have known each other in Southampton County? Many know that the Civil War generals, George Thomas and William Mahone, fought on opposing sides. But how many know that neither has important statues or any memorials? Or that, speaking of generals, how about Cecil Vaughn of the Spanish American and World War I fame? Many know the name of Governor Colgate Darden because they see a sign about him on the road from Franklin to Cortland, but they don't know how crucial he was to the development of Virginia during and after the war, World War II. They do know how significant peanuts are, but they don't know how important they were to how vital Benjamin Hicks was to this industry. They also know about Hayden High School, but they don't know who Della Hayden was or what she did. And many are so young that they don't only know of the International Paper without any knowledge of Camp Manufacturing Company. The new local museum is, of course, of consequence far beyond the local area. Even the developments beyond America's shores, a student of early 19th century American history would learn about the American Colonization Society, an effort to solve the problems of slavery by sending black people back to Africa, an effort Abraham Lincoln supported before he became president. But locals today may not know that many of the people who went that way became Liberia, came from Southampton County, including Anthony Gardner, who co-wrote the Constitution for Liberia and became its president. Most Japanese children know the name of American Commodore Matthew Perry, who opened the Japan from its global isolation in the 1850s. But how many people know, local children know, that Cortland native James Henry Rochelle was with him in Japan, or that Rochelle was an important explorer of the Amazon River and the La Plata River in Argentina, or that Rochelle's sister married President John Tyler's son, or that President William Henry Harrison went to school at the Berlin Academy in the small town of Berlin, which has since disappeared. These are reasons we need a new museum so that people in the area will have answers to these and many more questions. But we also want a new museum to bring students, tourists, and visitors from afar to our area. Tourism is an economic engine and one of the Commonwealth's most important employers and sources of tax revenues from visitors who eat, sleep, and shop in the areas they visit. And we can show that everything important in the Commonwealth did not just happen at Jamestown and Williamsburg or Richmond or on the Civil War and Revolutionary battlefields. The Southampton County Historical Society intends to bring visitors to the area to show them the artifacts and tell them the stories of the people of Franklin and Southampton County who helped make America. It's Happening Here has a couple of updates for Memorial Day. I'm going to include that Sunday, May 24th, is a Memorial Day service in the town of Capron, and will hold its Memorial Day service at 11 a.m. at the Capron Baptist Church.
On Monday, May 25th, Druryville Memorial Day service will be held at 3 p.m. at the Thomas Memorial Baptist Church on Drury Road in Druryville. Also on Monday, May 25th, a community Memorial Day ceremony will be held at the Sergeant Patterson VFW Post 4411 located in Franklin. This is at 2 p.m., weather permitting, and a flag retirement ceremony will be conducted immediately following the ceremony. Guests are welcome to bring any U.S. flags they want for disposal, and there will be hot dogs and hamburgers served after the ceremony. A Southampton County Sheriff's Office deputy was injured during a suspect arrest in Boykins. A Portsmouth man who was wanted for felony aggravated assault was arrested Thursday, May 14th, in the town of Boykin. He was ultimately taken into custody, but on that date, the Sheriff's Office released a story that was relayed that the sergeant attempted to locate a wanted subject at a residence on Queen Street in Boykin. The subject, Trayvon Branch of Portsmouth, was at the residence and resisted arrest and resisted efforts to take him into custody. During the incident, grabbed a firearm. He was not able to use it. And eventually, he was taken and transported. One of the deputies also sustained a puncture wound during the incident, was transported to a hospital for evaluation. A Thursday evening update from the sheriff's office said that Branch was wanted in Portsmouth for aggravated assault of a non-family member, felony neglect, strangulation, felony injury to a child while in custody, misdemeanor, failure to secure medical treatment for a child, an assault and battery of a family member. The Sheriff's Office update also noted that additional charges were secured by the Boykins Police Department for the obstruction of justice and misdemeanor resisting arrest. Moving into the better news, a beaver meet and greet on the Blackwater. This is written by the River Guard, Jeff Turner. The Spirit of Moon Pie, his boat, and I spent May 8th through 10th on the Blackwater, both downriver and upriver of Franklin. The water was very clear, very stagnant, and 65 degrees. Air temperatures ranged from 50 degrees on the pontoon boat. At night is pretty chilly in these old bones. The trash was very light and there were no other issues noted. The fishing was just okay. I didn't have any problem catching bream or catfish with catfish bait. However, the bass fishing was not so great. I only caught two very small bass and I caught only 4 2-pound catfish total for both nights. I had a couple of big hits on the Big Cat jug rig, but the steel of the hook didn't penetrate like it needed to for a good hookup. My back went out on me the first day within an hour of launching. Thank goodness I already set up most of the boat for sleeping and nighttime maneuvers when that happened. Thanks the Lord, by the third day I was in good enough shape to be able to get out of the boat and load it up. I still had to have Whispering Bear come and help me pack the boat down to get it all, the rig, back home. I saw a lot of wildlife on this trip. Eagles, baby ducks, a big old beaver was the highlight of the trip. This beautiful huge beaver was just sitting in a strange place for a beaver right in the middle of the day. I guess it was just my destiny to have a meet and greet beaver experience on that day. It just sat staring at me and I stared back at it and talked at it for a few minutes before it slowly slid back into the Blackwater River. And anytime you need to see a beaver up close and personal, it's a beautiful thing on these two rivers that we call the Blackwater and the Nottoway. This article has a picture of that beaver, which looked like he was very large and he was very close. It's a very healthy beaver. Moving on to another story, Meharon Elementary School welcomes Miss Virginia for a school tour. This is a staff report. Meharon Elementary School, MES, recently welcomed Miss Virginia Madison Whitbeck as part of the Miss Virginia School Tour and partnership with Virginia ABC. A Southampton County Public School news release noted that the tour is focused on promoting health, wellness, and substance use prevention and reaches elementary schools across the Commonwealth with encouraging messages about making positive choices.
Meharon Elementary School proudly became stop number 67 on her statewide journey. Southampton County Public School officials stated, referring to Miss Virginia. Currently a junior at Belmont University in Nashville, Tennessee, Whitbeck connected quickly with students by sharing a little bit about herself and her favorite hobbies, from spending time with family and playing pickleball to enjoying Roblox in her free time. And students were thrilled to discover they shared a number of the same interests. During her visit, Miss Virginia delivered an uplifting speech and meaningful message, which centered on healthy living and leadership. Students learned the importance of the following: identifying what is safe and healthy for their bodies, understanding positive choices, how to make them, learning how to say no when something is not healthy, discovering what it means to be a leader among friends and in their community, and last, recognizing trusted adults and understanding the important role they play in their lives. The engaging presentation encouraged students to think confidently about the decisions they make each day and reminded them that they each have the ability to be positive leaders both at school and in their community. Meharon Elementary School extends a heartfelt thank you to Miss Virginia for taking the time to visit and inspire students with such an important message. The officials from the Southampton County Schools stated her visit left a lasting impression that served a powerful reminder of the value of healthy choices, strong leadership, and supportive relationships. This article was accompanied by a picture, several pictures actually, of this wonderful young lady, Virginia, Miss Virginia Madison Whitbeck. And there is a picture of her standing with her crown, of course, and her long dress with all the little kids around her. And she is obviously having a blast, and so are the kids. So I think it's a great way to use a beauty queen to help give good messages. And staying with uplifting stories about young people, Cutchins wins the Donna McCullough Scholarship. The Franklin Southampton Area Chamber of Commerce recently announced that Rhea Cutchins of Southampton High School has been selected as the recipient of the 2026 Donna McCullough Scholarship. A chamber news release noted that Cutchins has demonstrated outstanding dedication through her academic achievements, leadership, and involvement within her school and community. This fall, she plans to attend the University of South Carolina, where she will be pursuing her educational goals and her bright future. Chamber President Katie Lackey recently had the honor of presenting the scholarship check to Cutchins in recognition of her hard work, determination, and accomplishments throughout her high school career. The Donna McCutchin Scholarship recognizes students who exemplify hard work, character, and a commitment to making a positive impact in their community. We are honored to support local students like Rhea as they take the next step in their journey, chamber officials stated. Please join us in graduating Rhea on this incredible accomplishment and wishing her continued success at the University of South Carolina. Because Memorial Day is coming up, I will read an excerpt from the Kids News, which has a description of what is Memorial Day. This Monday, May 25th, we will observe Memorial Day. This special holiday occurs annually in the United States on the last Monday of May and is dedicated to honoring all U.S. soldiers who died during serving our country during any war or conflict. Memorial Day is a federal holiday, meaning it is observed nationwide across all states. Traditionally, the U.S. flag is flown at half-staff until noon on this day. After the Civil War, many cities across the country began designating days of remembrance for their fallen soldiers and often decorated their graves. This practice led to the holiday being originally called Decoration Day. Although its exact origins are unclear, it is believed that the first official observance took place in Waterloo, New York, in 1866. In 1868, General John Logan proclaimed it was a day to honor fallen comrades. Initially, Decoration Day was solely a tribute to Civil War veterans, but after World War II, the holiday was expanded to remember all American soldiers lost in any war. The celebration grew in popularity, and Congress officially declared
In 1971, that Memorial Day would always be observed on the last Monday of each May. Here's an additional piece on the actual symbol of the poppy. In Europe, the poppy is the symbol of the remembrance of a soldier who has passed. There are many people who wear them during the month of November to honor those who have served in war. Remembrance Day is celebrated on November 11th, just as we celebrate Veterans Day in the U.S. The poppy is often distributed and worn on Memorial Day, but the poppy is a flower that flourished in the French fields during World War I. In a famous poem, The Flanders Field, this was written about them. They are sold as a fundraiser often and are helped for veterans returning from war. Last, we'll talk about Heritage Day. Heritage Day blooms in the spring. This is written by Titus Muller. The 32nd annual Heritage Day featured an uptick in attendance this year compared to last year and benefited from the weather and making the move to making it a spring attraction rather than fall. Though the Southampton County Historical Society president, Updike, was unable to attend the event for the first time due to an illness, she definitely conveyed the positive reports of how the day unfolded on Saturday, May 9th. Perfect weather was present for approximately 700 paying guests, plus the preschoolers who were free, and about 100 volunteers who spent at least one shift and many more all day. Heritage Day coordinator Ann Bryant said the tally of paying guests was probably about 150 more than last year. Sponsored and hosted by the SCHS and Southampton Heritage Village Ag and Forestry Museum in Cortland, the Heritage Day is designed to expose younger folks to the agricultural equipment and practices of yesteryear while giving older folks a chance to walk down memory lane. It was a great day, said Bryant, of the Heritage Day's 2026 debut. The winter confirmed us moving to May from September in that it was a beautiful day, a perfect nice breeze in the 70s versus 90s and humid. People enjoyed it, the crowd, they had a good time. We sold everything out, all the food, all the cornmeal, everyone ate everything and had a good time. We had cars from three different Model A clubs for the first time, and they were a big hit, she continued. People really enjoyed seeing those Hoyle Green and some new kids' activities, including simulating mules pulling a sled, put the kids to work. Brian noted that a couple of regular Heritage Day activities were missing, including making cracklings, as she noted that the health of the man in charge of the feature in recent years did not allow him to participate. So we missed that, but overall the crowd flowed well. There weren't a lot of long lines, and we had many compliments about how much everything went and how everyone enjoyed the day. She made a point to say how grateful they were for the volunteers who put Heritage Day together. This article was accompanied by a huge set of pictures. I will describe just a couple. McCoy and Shirley McCoy had a 1928 Ford Model A that they have owned for 7 years, and they were posing with the picture. It's a beautiful baby blue with dark blue fenders and fancy wire wheels. It's a gorgeous car, and it's in perfect condition. Leanne Kitchen was frying cornbread made with the Ag Museum's freshly ground cornmeal. A sweet little guy, Joseph Frendenall, he pumped water from a hand pump at the 32nd Annual Heritage Day. We had a hand pump at my house when I was growing up. From the left on this picture, Wayne Jones, David Gray, and Bruce Carr are working the grist mill. I think that's connected to the cornmeal during the 32nd Annual Heritage Day. And then 5-year-old Ethan Tuck holds a baby chick at the petting zoo that was part of the Heritage Day. That must have been fun. And posing for a photo was a family of five young ones, and they were posing in a 1929 Ford Model A Tudor car. And then Ben Walters is showing displays from the Nottoway Indian tribe putting the finishing touches on a handmade flute.
And last, those kids pretending to be mules, they played the role of mules pulling a sled. I think they should have had them out there plowing fields, but they did get to wear paper ears in their costume. So that must have been fun. Anyway, Heritage Day was a huge success, and I think they'll keep it in the spring. You have been listening to local news highlights from the Tidewater News on WHRO Voice. 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
1: 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Coming up is the Washington Post, followed by the Wall Street Journal at 11 o'clock. 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
3: This is Nancy Grywe with today's headlines from the Washington Post for this Thursday, May 21st. Trump's allies are already lining up to apply to his $1.8 billion fund. Administration says it can build 250-foot arch without Congress's approval. And there is no Ebola vaccine for this outbreak and won't be one soon. Here's why. Turning now to the first article. Trump's allies are already lining up to apply to his $1.8 billion fund by Merrill Cornfield. Mark McCloskey is eagerly awaiting for details to emerge on how to apply for the Trump administration's new $1.8 billion settlement fund, both for himself and for the January 6 rioters he represents as a lawyer. Quote, everybody's very excited about it, McCloskey said. It's the first ray of light we've seen in a long time, end quote. McCloskey gained national notoriety in 2020 after viral videos showed him and his wife standing outside their St. Louis home, pointing guns at demonstrators protesting racial injustice. The next year, the couple pleaded guilty to misdemeanor charges. Even though he was pardoned by the Missouri governor, McCloskey said his reputation was damaged. Google results describe him as, quote, former personal injury lawyer, even though he still practices. So he is considering applying for the, quote, anti-weaponization fund. Since that incident in 2020, one of his legal causes has been aiding people prosecuted for their actions during the January 6, 2021 insurrection at the U.S. Capitol. Last year, he said he advocated for a fund to support those charged, meeting with Justice Department officials to make the case for compensation similar to that given to the families of the victims of the September 11, 2001 terrorist attacks.

0: Kaczynski and other pro-Trump attorneys say they are awaiting key information about the fund from the administration, including who will be eligible, how much money each claimant can receive, and who will be in charge of disbursing the cash. As for who might be compensated, Vice President J.D. Vance told reporters on Tuesday that, quote, anybody can apply for it, end quote, including Democrats. The fund is widely expected to go toward people charged in the January 6th attack, those who say they were wrongly prosecuted by the Biden administration, and those who tried to help President Donald Trump overturn the results of the 2020 election. Lawyers for those Trump supporters have said their clients are interested in making claims. Former Republican Congressman George Santos, who had his sentence for identity theft and wire fraud commuted by Trump last year, said Wednesday that he was considering applying for the fund, but that he wasn't seeking compensation. He said he wanted an apology from the government for what he alleged was selective prosecution. Quote, it's not a monetary issue for me. I'm not injured. I am able to maintain income, Santos said. I want to correct the record. I think it's a great avenue to do so, end quote. Former Illinois Governor Rod Blagojevich, who was pardoned by Trump after he was convicted for trying to sell President Barack Obama's vacant Senate seat in 2011, said he hasn't yet considered whether he might apply for the fund. But he said he believes more needs to be done to hold accountable the prosecutors who brought the case against him, whom he described as, quote, the liars and the dirty, dirty cheats of the world, to quote Taylor Swift, end quote. Quote, till I die, I'm not going to stop seeking vindication, he said. If this is the vehicle, I haven't given it much thought, end quote. Peter Ticton, a Florida-based attorney, said he is in touch with hundreds of January 6th defendants and expects many to seek compensation. He said that could include people such as Andrew Tock, who is suing the federal government, alleging that he was mistreated during his detention after the Capitol attack and wrongly injected with estrogen while he was held in prison. Tock went to the Capitol in 2021 while on pretrial release for a child solicitation case in Texas. A police officer accused him of attacking officers with bear spray when the crowd rushed past a police barricade. After he was released from prison following Trump's pardon last year, Tock pleaded guilty to a second-degree felony in relation to his previous charges, but served no additional time in prison, although he registered as a sex offender as part of the deal. On Tuesday, Acting Attorney General Todd Blanche was asked by Senator Chris Von Hollen during congressional testimony whether he would commit to rules preventing certain offenders from being eligible, describing the case of Andrew Paul Johnson, who was sentenced to life in prison for child molestation after he was pardoned for January 6 offenses. He was accused of telling children that he would give them a share of the restitution he expected to earn after his January 6 conviction. Blanche did not directly say whether he would commit to such a rule and disputed the basis of the question, saying no fund existed at the time of Johnson's claims. Ticton also represents Tina Peters, a former Republican county clerk in Colorado who was convicted for her role in a scheme to breach the security of election equipment in an effort to find evidence that the 2020 election was stolen. Trump said he pardoned Peters, a symbolic gesture since she was convicted of state crimes rather than federal crimes. And following the president's declaration, Colorado Governor Jared Polis granted her clemency. Vance suggested on Tuesday that Peters might be among those eligible for the fund, even though her prosecution was brought by the state and not the federal government. Ticton said he wasn't sure what the vice president had in mind, but that he would be seeking more information and expected the fund could help other former Trump aides who sought to overturn the results of the 2020 presidential election, including Roger Stone, Peter Navarro, and Mark Meadows. Quote, this was magnanimous of the president to make sure the money that would go to his wallet will go to American patriots, Ticton said. Yvonne St. Cyr, who crawled through a Senate office window to enter the Capitol on January 6, was sentenced to 2.5 years in prison in order to pay thousands of dollars in restitution and fines before Trump pardoned her last year. She said in an interview that the money is hers and that she will be seeking compensation through the fund since she has been banned from driving for Lyft or using Airbnb. Family friends criticized her, and she lost her marriage when she went to prison, she said, adding that the real vindication will only happen when the media and banks collapse and the administration finally proves that 2020 election was stolen. Quote, I hope I get $10 million, but the dollar collapses like it should, she said. Turning now to the next article from the Washington Post. Administration says it can build 250-foot arch without Congress's approval, by Dan Diamond. The Trump administration does not plan to seek approval from Congress for President Donald Trump's planned 250-foot arch, arguing they do not need it because lawmakers a century ago authorized a somewhat similar project that was never built. Trump has targeted Memorial Circle, a traffic roundabout on Columbia Island, a man-made island tucked inside the edge of Washington, for his planned arch. Teams of workers conducting surveys and geophysical testing began work at the site last week. The administration has also begun the process of seeking approvals from a pair of federal arts and building commissions that Trump has stacked with his allies, with another hearing slated for Thursday morning. But under federal law, certain parts of the city, including Memorial Circle, which is managed by the National Park Service, are considered protected land, and monuments built there require congressional authorization. White House and agency officials have repeatedly declined to answer whether they will seek authorization for Trump's arch from the current Congress. Two people who spoke on condition of anonymity said there are no active plans to do so. Instead, administration officials have cited a 1924 report by a federal commission charged with designing the Arlington Memorial Bridge. That report called for building a pair of 166-foot-tall columns surmounted by statues on Columbia Island that would frame the nearby Lincoln Memorial. Congress formally ratified the commission's report in 1925, and the memorial bridge was soon built. However, the columns were not constructed, and Trump officials today argue that in building the arch, they would be carrying out past lawmakers' wishes. Quote, Congress authorized the arch project when it approved the design set out in Arlington Memorial Bridge Commission report, Justice Department lawyers wrote in a filing last month. Interior Secretary Doug Burgum has made similar arguments, including at a meeting of the Commission of Fine Arts last month. Quote, President Trump believes that this year's celebration of 250 years of American independence is the perfect moment to finally realize this longstanding, over a century-old vision, but yet unfulfilled vision for Columbia Island, Burgum said as he encouraged the Trump-appointed arts commissioners to support the project. Burgum also said the administration's new proposal is, quote, building on, end quote, the 166-foot-tall columns conceived a century ago, noting that the columns for Trump's planned arch would also be 166 feet tall, but they would be topped by an additional 84 feet of pedestal and statuary to bring the arch's total height to 250 feet. The administration's argument has been panned by lawyers suing to halt the project, outside experts, and Democratic members of Congress who say it defies precedent and is an attempted workaround of federal law. Quote, the notion Congress a century ago authorized construction of this 250-foot arch in Memorial Circle is absurd, said Wendy Liu, a lawyer at Public Citizen Litigation Group. The firm, the litigating arm of nonprofit watchdog Public Citizen, is representing military veterans and an architectural historian who are challenging the project because it would alter the views between the Lincoln Memorial and Arlington National Cemetery. The authorization was, quote, for a now-defunct commission to design and construct Arlington Memorial Bridge, which was completed a century ago, pursuant to a 10-year construction and funding schedule. Liu added, it did not authorize this arch, end quote. Representative Jared Huffman, the top Democrat on the House Natural Resources Committee, which oversees national parks, has said that the administration was obligated to seek congressional approval for the arch. In an interview on Wednesday, he drew comparisons to Trump's decision to tear down the White House's East Wing and begin resurfacing the Lincoln Memorial's reflecting pool without congressional authorization. Quote, this is their playbook, Huffman said. Quote, the fact that they're trotting out this tortured argument that a 100-year-old authorization for something totally different satisfies a law today is laughable. but consistent with their pattern of ignoring Congress, end quote. Huffman is among several top Democrats on committees overseeing federal lands and resources who have joined the legal challenge to the Arch. Huffman also led a letter from Democrats Wednesday to their GOP counterparts on the Natural Resources Committee, calling for an oversight hearing into Trump's, quote, vanity projects, including the Arch, the planned White House ballroom, and the reflecting pool. Quote, the breathtaking scope of these changes to iconic structures and spaces in our nation's capital, changes that will transform the experience of visiting and using the capital for generations to come, demands at least a hearing by the committee, the Democrats wrote. U.S. District Judge Richard Leon ruled last month that Trump must halt much of the construction on his planned ballroom until the project is explicitly authorized by Congress. An appeals court stayed Leon's order and is set to hear arguments in the ballroom case on June 5th. The Trump administration has said the ballroom and arch projects are not analogous, in part because the ballroom construction had already begun, whereas the arch is yet to break ground. The administration has said it will provide at least 14 days' notice before beginning construction of the arch. The administration had also considered beginning work at the site by piggybacking on an existing unrelated contract for engineering services at the White House grounds more than a mile away. Emails obtained by the Washington Post show. The Fine Arts Commission is scheduled to review a revised proposal for the arch on Thursday. The administration and its architects have made some changes after receiving feedback from the commission last month, including removing a planned base and four golden lions flanking the structure, but the proposed arch remains 250 feet tall. Turning now to the next article from the Washington Post. There is no Ebola vaccine for this outbreak and won't be one soon. Here is why. By Carolyn Y. Johnson and Rachel Rubin. A vaccine won't be coming soon to help quell the Ebola outbreak raging through the Democratic Republic of Congo. There are no existing vaccines targeted to the species of Ebola that is already suspected to have killed 139 people. And global health officials say producing doses of the most promising candidate will take at least 6 to 9 months. Bessie Morthy, senior advisor on research and development at the World Health Organization, said efforts are, quote, fully activated to accelerate research and development for medical countermeasures in this context, end quote, at a briefing this week. In the meantime, global health officials said the priority is to set up adequate treatment centers to help ensure cases can be detected and patients can receive care. The lack of a vaccine comes amid a fast-moving virus, which has infected hundreds of people. Taming Ebola outbreaks traditionally relies on tracing cases and isolating those who are infected. But public health experts have said it will be difficult to get the latest Ebola outbreak under control, with a global response complicated by militias in the region, funding cuts, and political upheaval. There are four species of Ebola known to infect humans. Two vaccines are available, but neither target Bundibugyo, the version driving the current outbreak. One vaccine is approved in the United States, the ERV-EBO vaccine made by Merck. It is designed to protect against the Zaire strain of the virus that triggered the 2014-2016 West African outbreak, the largest outbreak to date. Morthy said the most promising vaccine candidate uses the same basic platform as ERV-EBO, but is designed to defend against Bundibugyo. Thomas Geisbart, a professor of microbiology and immunology at the University of Texas Medical Branch, who helped develop the ERV-EBO vaccine, showed in 2013 that an experimental version tailored against Bundibugyo successfully protected monkeys. But that vaccine has never been manufactured to meet the requirements for human testing. But the problem we have is the same story as in the West African epidemic. We got a great vaccine. We don't have a good clinical grade lot, end quote, that can be used in humans, Geisbart said. He estimated that process could take 8 to 9 months. Another vaccine candidate uses the same vaccine platform that the AstraZeneca COVID vaccine used, and is being developed in collaboration with experts at the University of Oxford and the Serum Institute of India. Quote, they are manufacturing that as we speak, but there is no animal data to support that, Morthy said. It's possible that doses of that could be available for clinical trial in 2 to 3 months, but there is a lot of uncertainty about that, and it will depend on the animal data as to whether that is considered a promising candidate, end quote. The Coalition for Epidemic Preparedness Innovations, a global partnership to speed up the development of vaccines and other countermeasures, is deploying several strategies in parallel. It's working to get preclinical work together, modeling and funding support to manufacture vaccines so that countries could be prepared to go ahead with clinical trials as soon as they are ready. Quote, all along the line, we have to pay really special attention to safety, and we need to be able to explain to the public and countries what we're doing and why we're doing this, said Nicole Lurie, who is CEPI's Executive Director for Preparedness and Response. One option public health officials discussed early on was potentially deploying the Ervebo vaccine on the chance that it might provide some level of protection. Geisbert said that he considered it a coin flip whether Ervebo could offer cross-protection. In a statement, Merck said the International Coordinating Group on Vaccine Provision decides whether to deploy stockpiles of the company's vaccine. In a small study, a vaccine tailored against Zaire appeared to provide partial protection to monkeys against the strain of the Bundibugyo species of Ebola that is driving the current outbreak. But the sample size was far too small to draw firm conclusions. The Merck spokesperson said some preclinical animal studies were conducted independently from the company that didn't involve the Ervebo vaccine. But, quote, the data are limited and the studies were not conducted in humans, end quote. A promising investigational treatment option, a monoclonal antibody called MBP-134, developed by MAP Biopharmaceutical Inc., is a pan-Ebolavirus treatment. It was designed to protect against the Sudan version of Ebola, but has the ability to protect against multiple strains and has been through early human testing. In 2022, the federal government awarded a $110 million contract to develop and potentially purchase the Ebola treatment through its Administration for Strategic Preparedness and Response. Emily Hillard, a spokeswoman for the Department of Health and Human Services, said the government's biodefense agency is currently coordinating a shipment of an experimental antibody treatment, quote, for use in high-risk Americans exposed to the virus, end quote. Satish Pali, the incident manager for Centers for Disease Control and Prevention's Ebola response, said at a Wednesday press briefing that, quote, there are active discussions, end quote, about when monoclonal products can get to some of the affected countries. MAP President Zeri Zeitlin referred questions about the available doses to government officials. Regeneron Pharmaceuticals has an approved Ebola antibody cocktail called Inmazeb. It was created in response to the West African outbreak, but one of the three antibodies in that drug has shown in laboratory tests that it could be active against past Bundibugyo Ebola strains. Quote, we are working to confirm activity against this current strain and are in contact with the U.S. government to determine whether and how to deploy this antibody in this current outbreak, spokeswoman Alexandra Bowie said in an email. Turning now to the next article from the Washington Post. San Diego mosque shooting offers a chilling echo of past killings streamed online by Drew Harwell. The video begins like many others that erupt into mass violence, a young man in a car holding a gun. Recorded in the style of a first-person shooter game, the video appears to show the perspective of one of the gunmen who killed three people Monday at the Islamic Center of San Diego as he storms the mosque, opens fire, and steps over a fallen body. At the video's end, the camera records the gunman raising a pistol to his chin, then slumping forward in a torrent of blood. The video, which a federal law enforcement official briefed on the investigation, confirmed was legitimate, offers a brutal glimpse into the latest deadly assault on an American house of worship. It remains unclear where the video was originally shared or how many might have watched it in real time. But in extremist corners of the internet, the footage has already been heralded as a clarion cry connecting the mass shooting at San Diego's largest mosque to a long history of violence designed to be consumed and eternalized online. The shooting, conducted by two teenagers who police said met on the internet, extends a pattern of bloodshed inspired by the web, where in recent years, video-recorded slayings have been live-streamed onto Facebook and Twitch, reposted onto YouTube and X, and cut into memes across Reddit and 4chan. The videos so frequently cite one another that they've raised fears from extremist experts that they could motivate copycats. The speed of their virality has also made it challenging to fully take them offline. A manifesto that investigators believe was written by the two gunmen, who police identified as Caleb Vasquez, 18, and Kane Clark, 17, says the men were inspired by Brenton Tarrant, the Australian gunman in 2019, who killed 51 people around two mosques in Christchurch, New Zealand, and streamed the massacre live on Facebook. The Christchurch shooting was also a formative moment for Amin Abdullah, who had been so disturbed by the 2019 massacre that he had decided to become a security guard, a chaplain at the mosque told the Washington Post. Abdullah, 51, was standing watch at the Islamic Center of San Diego when he exchanged gunfire with the shooters and was killed in the attack, police said. The parallels between the first-person videos in San Diego and Christchurch are impossible to ignore and show the danger of extremist content proliferating online, said Jared Holt, a senior researcher at the extremist tracking group Open Measures. The San Diego video, he said, resembled a clear attempt to replicate one of the world's deadliest mass shootings. Extremists record acts like this, quote, in hopes of inspiring somebody to reproduce what they've done, Holt said. Quote, they look at the insane global impact that the Christchurch shooting had and aspire to something like that. In their world, they describe Tarrant as, he's the one with the high score, end quote. The San Diego shooting video appears to have been recorded on a viewer's phone and shows the interfaces of the messaging service Discord, though the clip could have been downloaded and shared from one platform to the next. On the recording, users on an interface resembling Discord can be reacting to the scene, with a user named Otto saying they're in some mosque and, quote, one of them got shot in the arm. Another user responds, bro, tell her, call the cops. A Discord spokesperson said the company found no evidence that the stream had originated on the platform and that it would support authorities during the investigation. The company said the footage appeared to be a secondary recording that was shared on Discord after the shooting occurred. The San Diego footage, with its, quote, view like a video game, is intentional to hook young, digitally native audiences steeped in that aesthetic, end quote, said Adrian Chituni, a security consultant and associate fellow at the International Center for Counterterrorism, a think tank. Quote, but it's not just ideology. It's also about ego, status, and fame. They're chasing a morbid form of immortality through viral, hard-to-remove digital footage. And the more it spreads through reposts and mirrors, the harder it becomes to contain, end quote. In far-right extremism circles online, the Christchurch video is widely shared and discussed, with some posters sharing clips and memes portraying the shooter as a saint. Tarrant, 35, is serving a life sentence without possibility of parole. Graham Macklin, an assistant professor at the University of Oslo's Center for Research on Extremism, wrote in 2019 that the Christchurch stream, which was recorded with a GoPro camera, had become a milestone in the, quote, gamification of mass murder, end quote, and that the gunmen, quote, grasped intuitively that digital technology could and would amplify his murderous message, end quote. Though fewer than 200 people watched the Christchurch shooting live on Facebook, a group of users on the anonymous message board 8chan, where Tarrant first announced his attack, saved and re-uploaded the video across the web, ensuring it would be viewed millions of times. The horror of the shooting led to an international agreement known as the Christchurch Call, signed by countries and tech platforms, that outlined steps to prevent the broadcasting and sharing of violent extremist content. But the explosion of online video platforms and private video messaging, and the challenge of moderating the vast amount of footage uploaded or live-streamed every second, has nevertheless allowed killers to broadcast their shootings online, creating videos that viewers can save, cut into clips, and share in perpetuity. In 2022, a white supremacist named Peyton Gendron who also said he was inspired by Tarrant, streamed himself killing 10 black people at a top supermarket in Buffalo, beginning the video as Tarrant did from his car and continuing to record through his rampage. Lawyers for the victims' families are suing Discord, Meta, YouTube, and other tech companies they said were responsible for helping radicalize the shooter and broadcast the attack. Gendron was sentenced in 2023 to life in prison without possibility of parole. In the aftermath of the San Diego attack, some users on online platforms celebrated the shooting, with one ex-user writing, quote, "Brendan Tarrant is back." According to research from Site Intelligence Group, which tracks online extremism, in a thread on the anonymous message board 4chan, one user wrote, quote, "There are more of us coming. We are done," end quote. San Diego police investigators said Tuesday that the suspects had met online, learned they both lived in San Diego, and, quote, "exchanged radicalized ideology," end quote, before planning the attack. The teens shot and killed Abdullah before running into the building, entering a few empty rooms, and exiting into a parking lot, where they killed a mosque caretaker, Mansour Kaziha, 78, and the husband of a mosque teacher, Nadir Awad, 57. The teens then drove into a neighborhood where they shot at but did not injure Gardner, and then stopped their car, where one of the gunmen shot the other and then turned the pistol on himself. Investigators found writings in the vehicle the suspect used, quote, "outlining religious and racial beliefs of how the world they envisioned should look." According to Mark Remley, the FBI special agent in charge in San Diego, he said the manifesto espoused hate toward, quote, "a wide aspect of races and religions," adding, quote, "these subjects did not discriminate on who they hated." Kane was enrolled in an online school, iHigh Virtual Academy, and was on track to graduate this year, according to James Canning, a spokesman for the San Diego Unified School District. Kane had been enrolled in online classes in the district since eighth grade, Canning said. Vasquez attended an elementary school in the San Diego district but left in 2018 after the fifth grade, Canning said. Vasquez and Kane did not attend the same schools. On Wednesday, plainclothes police officers canvassed house to house on the street near the mosque where the shooters ended their lives. A resident there pointed to splatters of blood on the street that were still visible from where he said the gunman had been dragged from a white BMW. The man's home security cameras picked up the sound of gunshots that he assumed were from the mosque, followed by more gunshots off camera, and finally the car screeching to a halt in front of his house, he said. "You can hear them arguing, a lot of F-words," he said. "Three gunshots rang out and then silence," he said. He has turned the video over to police. Guns and tactical gear seen in the San Diego video bear insignia prominent in neo-Nazi circles, including a symbol known as a Sonnenrad, embraced by the Nazis before World War II and adopted by white supremacists in the decades since, Shintuni said. A pistol seen in the video is scrawled with a swastika and the phrase, "race war now." The symbols, Shintuni suggested the gunmen were motivated by an interest in, quote, "accelerationism, the extreme ideology that says racist violence will help speed up the collapse of the social order and establish a pro-white ethno-state." Tarrant's, Shintuni added, plays an, quote, "almost mythical role," end quote, in the far-right ecosystem and is, quote, "regarded as the tactical pioneer of modern live-streamed manifesto-driven accelerationist terror," end quote. The scrawling of ideological messaging on gear and weaponry has become a hallmark of high-profile shootings. Police investigators said Tyler Robinson, the suspect in the September killing of right-wing influencer Charlie Cook, etched phrases and drawings into rifle shell casings that referred online jokes and popular video game Helldivers 2. The references, he said in an online chat cited in court documents, were one, quote, "big meme," end quote. J.M. Berger, a terrorism expert and the author of Extremism, said the messages are a way for shooters not just to lionize themselves, but drive others to seek out what drove them to violence in the first place. Quote, "they want people running down rabbit holes and getting exposed to these networks, so they put a lot of material in there to lead people to seek out more information," Berger said. "They have the belief that society has to get worse before it gets better. and that random acts of violence will advance that cause, end quote. Turning now to the next article from the Washington Post. Trump tried to silence late-night hosts. They're mocking him even more. By Chris Hacker, Ellie Izzati, and Emily Yar. As Stephen Colbert prepares for the end of CBS's The Late Show, the finale airs Thursday night, one theme has been on the minds of other late-night hosts. I'm Seth Meyers, NBC's late-night host, told the crowd gathered at an NBC industry preview event in New York last week, quote, or as the FCC calls me, next, end quote. Quote, yes, the president tried to get me canceled over the last 6 months. That's one way to look at it, ABC's Jimmy Kimmel said at a network event last week. Quote, another way is you could also say I've generated unparalleled engagement across a variety of platforms, end quote. President Donald Trump has long been critical of the late-night comedy shows that roast him daily. But his second term has been marked by his hostility toward late-night comics and his administration taking action against the networks that carried these shows. In some cases, networks made programming decisions that carried suspicions of political interference. So how have the late-night hosts reacted? Not by relenting in their skewering of Trump, his administration, or his policies. In fact, they've turned up the heat, according to a Washington Post analysis of 6 late-night comedy shows critical of the president. Since Election Day, Trump has remained the most frequently mentioned individual, and hosts have continued satirizing and critiquing Trump over his policy scandals and legal troubles. And as his second term progressed, Trump has been mentioned more frequently by these late-night hosts, not less. The proportion of late-night material with Trump as the target of the joke has steadily climbed, even amid the administration's threats and criticism from top officials. Quote, nobody in their right mind cares what out-of-touch woke celebrities in Hollywood say or think, White House spokesman Davis Engel told the Post in response to the findings. And yet this term Trump has rooted for late-night hosts to get fired and voiced a desire to take credit when they've gone off the air. He did just that when CBS canceled The Late Show last year, a decision the network said was, quote, purely financial, end quote, but coincided with parent company Paramount's seeking federal sign-off in an $8 billion merger with Skydance. Quote, I absolutely love that Colbert got fired, Trump wrote on social media last year. Trump has also repeatedly predicted Kimmel would be next, rooted for Tonight Show host Jimmy Fallon to lose his job, and said that Meyers' quote, 100% anti-Trump, end quote, stance was, quote, probably illegal. And Trump also wrote on social media that if network news and late night shows, quote, are almost 100% negative to President Donald J. Trump, MAGA, and the Republican Party, shouldn't their very valuable broadcast licenses be terminated? I say yes, end quote. When John Oliver's Last Week Tonight won a writing Emmy last year, writer Daniel O'Brien said he was sharing the award with all of, quote, late night political comedy. Well, that is still a type of show that's allowed to exist, end quote. The camera happened to pan to Kimmel, who would soon abruptly be pulled off the air after remarks he made after the killing of conservative influencer Charlie Cook. Brendan Carr, the Trump-selected chair of the Federal Communications Commission, suggested that ABC parent company Disney's broadcast licenses could be jeopardized. Quote, we can do this the easy way or we can do this the hard way, Carr said on a podcast. Later, the FCC said that talk shows were no longer exempt from the equal time rule for political candidates. The Post analyzed the transcripts of more than 400 hours of video clips posted to the YouTube channels of 6 late-night comedy shows generally critical of Trump since the 2024 election. The Late Show with Stephen Colbert, Jimmy Kimmel Live, The Tonight Show starring Jimmy Fallon, Late Night with Seth Meyers, The Daily Show, and Real Time with Bill Maher. None of these shows responded to the Post's request for comment. First 4 of those shows are on broadcast networks, NBC, CBS, and ABC, that more directly fall under the FCC's purview to ensure the public airwaves are being used in the, quote, public interest. The commission doesn't issue network licenses, but approves them for affiliates to carry the networks. The last two are on cable channels owned by companies, Paramount and Warner Brothers Discovery, respectively, that have had or will have pending business before federal regulators. Trump saves most of his vitriol for the network hosts, though he has a hot and cold relationship with Mayer and has previously deemed Jon Stewart, quote, not very bright and totally overrated, end quote. Meanwhile, Trump has praised Fox's more conservative option for late-night comedy, Gutfeld, which airs at the earlier 10 p.m. hour and has more total viewers than the later comedy shows. The Fox program had a far lower share of jokes about Trump, the Post analysis showed. All of these shows rely on topical humor, so it's logical that the president of the United States would be the most frequently mentioned individual in the shows that the Post analyzed. And the dominance of Trump jokes dates back to his first term. Late-night hosts who leaned political saw a bump in their ratings as they veered toward mocking Trump and delivering serious monologues about his impact on the world. Back then, some of the comedians also hoped to provoke the president into paying attention to them. Colbert gleefully celebrated when 6 months after the election, Trump finally responded to his nightly eviscerations by calling Colbert a, quote, no-talent guy. But the pressure on hosts has been markedly different this term. At the start of Trump's second term, the FCC reinstated complaints against three major networks and initiated several actions investigating media companies, including CBS, ABC, and NBC, over the content they aired. The FCC has also started enforcing the equal time rule on entertainment talk shows, maintaining they don't have a blanket exemption because they operate similarly to news programs, a change in a decades-old practice. The agency said that ABC's The View had violated the rule, and in February, Colbert told its audience that he was prevented from airing an interview with a Texas Democrat running in the state Senate primary over FCC concerns. Carr said at the time that, quote, there was no censorship here at all, end quote, and CBS simply had to give interviews to his political rivals. Meanwhile, Trump has targeted media companies through several lawsuits filed before he was even sworn in for a second term. ABC settled one lawsuit for $15 million. CBS owner Paramount, in the midst of a merger, settled another Trump lawsuit for $16 million in July. Quote, I believe this kind of complicated financial settlement with a sitting government official has a technical name in legal circles. It's a big fat bribe, Colbert joked on air. A few days later, CBS announced Colbert and the entire Late Show franchise would be canceled, surprising Colbert and the show's staff. The network said it was, quote, not related in any way to the show's performance, content, or other matters happening at Paramount, end quote. The cancellation didn't affect Colbert's joke output. The Post analysis found that even after CBS canceled The Late Show, Colbert continued to criticize the president and his administration. Quote, now admittedly, the idea of paying $1 billion to obey Donald Trump seems a little steep. Colbert joked on January 22nd about the cost for nations to secure a permanent seat on Trump's Board of Peace. Quote, after all, CBS got to do it for just $16 million, end quote. Meanwhile, Kimmel was taken off the air for about a week by ABC after his curt comments, sparking concerns about free speech and bowing to government pressure. Senator Ted Cruz labeled Carr's comments about the host, quote, dangerous as hell, end quote. Customers called for boycotts of Disney, and hundreds of celebrities signed a letter saying Kimmel was taken off the air, quote, after our government threatened a private company with retaliation, end quote, calling it, quote, a dark moment for freedom of speech, end quote. Kimmel again attracted the ire of the president last month for a parody of the White House Correspondents' Dinner that aired a few days before the event. In it, he said that Melania Trump had, quote, a glow like an expectant widow, end quote. After a gunman tried to storm the dinner, Cole Thomas Allen was arrested and charged with attempted assassination. The First Lady released a statement criticizing what she called Kimmel's, quote, hateful and violent rhetoric, end quote. The president once again called on Disney and ABC to fire the host. Kimmel later said he was making a joke about the couple's age gap and noted his history of advocacy against gun violence. The Post analysis found that late-night hosts joked about a variety of themes, but some specific news items dominated their material. In particular, those shows those shows focused on the controversy surrounding the Jeffrey Epstein files, the Iran war, Trump's tariffs, and the president's many construction projects. But if you were wondering how bad these Epstein files are for Trump, turns out they're invade Venezuela bad, Kimmel said on January 5th. Trump had a longstanding friendship with Epstein, and they had a falling out in the mid-2000s. Epstein would later be charged with sex crimes. Authorities have not accused Trump of participating in Epstein's criminal conduct. On March 26, Myers took a dig at Trump's White House remodeling efforts. Quote, during today's cabinet meeting, President Trump complained that you can't find gold paint that looks like real gold. Oh yeah, buddy, we noticed, end quote. And on April 10th of last year, Fallon's monologue included a bit about Trump pausing his tariffs. Quote, I read that actually he did it because he was afraid that it would lead to a depression. Yeah, but Trump said that if we do have a depression, it'll be greater than the Great Depression. It'll be the greatest depression. The Great Depression is also what Trump calls his spot on the couch, end quote. Turning now to the next article from the Washington Post. Billie Jean King just graduated from college at 82 in a true super-ager move by Sidney Page. In 1961, Billie Jean King enrolled at what was then Los Angeles State College, but left after 3 years to pursue professional tennis. She went on to become one of the sport's most iconic players, reaching number one in the world ranking and winning 39 Grand Slam titles across singles, doubles, and mixed doubles. She also became a staunch advocate for gender equality and made history as the first female athlete to receive the Presidential Medal of Freedom. Despite her long list of accolades, the unfinished degree bothered her. On May 18th, at age 82, King walked across the stage at Cal State LA and collected the Bachelor of Arts in History she had begun more than six decades earlier. Quote, it is a privilege for me to be here as a member of your graduating class, she said during her commencement speech. Yeah, baby, only 61 years, end quote. She explained why it held extra meaning for her. But like so many of today's graduates, King said, I am the very first member of my immediate family to graduate from college, end quote. Research suggests King's late life accomplishment is more than a milestone. It's a kind of behavior associated with becoming a super ager. According to Eric Topol, a cardiologist and longevity researcher who directs the Scripps Research Translation Institute, two strong contributors to healthy aging are continuing to learn new things and keeping a sense of purpose. King's decision to return to college in her 80s hits both. But this can't do anything but help her get to be a super-ager, said Topol, author of Super-Agers, an evidence-based approach to longevity. A super-ager, as Topol defines it, is anyone over 85 with good cognitive function and without neurodegenerative disease, cancer, or cardiovascular disease. Topol said there are two systems in the human body that researchers increasingly believe are the main determinants of health span, the brain and the immune system. Quote, they are really what accounts for why healthy aging occurs in some people, he said. Nurturing the brain definitely helps to drive healthy aging, end quote. Topol explained that there is more robust evidence for why physical activity is important for longevity. Quote, the data for that is overpowering, he said. But cognitive engagement leans in a similar direction, he said, though there isn't as much research on it. King, who is not available for an interview with the Washington Post, has certainly led a physically active life. She has said she returned to school because she wanted to finish what she started. Quote, I came back with a purpose, she said in her commencement speech. I like completing things. It's like shaking hands at the net after a match. While keeping mentally busy has cognitive benefits, Topol said, completing a college degree goes deeper since it involves learning a new skill, which has shown to help prevent neurodegenerative disease, and having a purpose, which has been documented to promote healthy aging. Quote, this has a dual benefit, Topol said. This is a twofer because it's a purpose and it's a brain health promoter, end quote. The same would apply, Topol noted, to learning a new language, taking up a musical instrument, or pursuing any long-term intellectual challenge later in life. King, who was born and raised in Long Beach, California, told the graduating class about her family, a firefighter father, a homemaker mother who later worked outside of the house, and a younger brother, Randy Moffitt, who pitched in the major leagues for 12 years. She also reflected on the causes that shaped her life on and off the court. Quote, tennis is a global sport, and it became my platform. But equality was my dream, to make the world a better place, she said. King closed her speech by dropping bits of wisdom for the graduating class. Quote, champions practice their strength. Concentrate on what you're strong at and practice it. Everything you do, winning or losing, good or bad, it's feedback, not failure. Don't take things personally. That's really important. Don't let others define you. You define yourself. Pressure is a privilege, and champions adjust or adapt. Have fun, be fearless, and make history, end quote. Afterward, King and a group of Cal State LA student athletes hit signed tennis balls into the crowd. Quote, it's a nice inspiration to see somebody as an octogenarian getting a college degree, Topol said. It's terrific. It's rare. It's great that people can take the initiative and get it done, end quote. Speaking to reporters after graduation, King said she hopes her accomplishment motivates others. Quote, sometimes you think, I'll try something and it'll be nice, King said. This isn't nice. This is magnificent. My hope is that I inspire even one person to go back, end quote. In an Instagram post the following day, King expressed how much her degree means to her. But it's never too late to learn, to grow, or to chase the dream that still quietly calls your name, she wrote. Whether you're 18 or 82, your goals are still worthy of pursuit. Never let anyone convince you that your moment has passed, end quote. Turning now to the next article from the Washington Post. A live TV gaffe turned the Survivor 50 finale into a fitting train wreck, column by Thomas Floyd. Survivor 50, the milestone season of CBS's indefatigable reality competition, concluded Wednesday night in fitting fashion as a subversively entertaining train wreck. It ultimately was Aubrey Bracco, making her third trip to Survivor's Final Five, who emerged from a field of returning fan favorites and triumphed after 26 days in the Fiji jungle. But the biggest twist of an otherwise pedestrian finale was a blunder by host Jeff Probst, or perhaps someone in the CBS control room, during the show's live reunion framing device in a Los Angeles studio. The mishap occurred moments before CBS broadcast the fire-making challenge between Rizzo, Velovic, and Jonathan Young that narrowed the final 4-3. As Probst interviewed Velovic, he asked the swaggering 26-year-old to take a seat alongside the other ousted contestants, spoiling Young's victory before it aired. Cue uncomfortable muttering around the room. Quote, what just happened, Probst says. The fire hasn't happened yet, replied sixth-place finisher Kiri Fields. After an awkward cut to a commercial, Probst came back with a sheepish grin and tongue-in-cheek explanation. Quote, it's the last twist of the season, Probst said to waves of laughter. But we call it a peek into the future. So now we're going to watch Rizzo lose in fire to Jonathan, end quote. Innocent as it may seem, it was yet another gap in the season filled with them. The 50th installment was subtitled In the Hands of the Fans, but true Survivor aficionados had plenty to gripe about, starting with the distortion of that viewer-empowering premise. A year ago, Survivor released polls to dictate how the 50th edition would be crafted. Some choices were definitive enough. Exhibit A, Wednesday's finale, concluded with that fateful live coronation in Hollywood because voters chose that option over a taped reveal back in Fiji. Yet too many of the game's missteps were producer-driven stumbles explained away with the rationale that the fans voted for it. Take the third episode, Tribal Swap, that unmoored the show's momentum and ensured that several eliminations would be dictated more by dumb luck than gameplay. Yes, the fan poll, I want the tribes to switch, or I do not want the tribes to switch, tilted in favor of the former. The options, however, did not specify a critical element, the timing. It's unlikely that any invested viewer would have voted to implement the twist so early and derail the game before it gained steam. But I've got to say I'm kind of mad at the fans right now, contestant Charlie Davis said at the time. Now I've got to be like great first impressions all over again, end quote. Sure enough, Davis was quickly jettisoned by his new tribe mates. His consolation prize, a cameo on season 4 of The White Lotus as Mike White, that series creator, and another Survivor 50 player chaired during Wednesday's telecast. It didn't help that this twist was revealed via a rap. Yes, a rap from the 64-year-old Probst, who in that moment became the physical manifestation of How do you do, fellow kids meme. We shouldn't be surprised to watch survivors to roll with Pope's endearing enthusiasm and his cringy antics. In one of the season's welcome flourishes, Probst participated in an immunity challenge for the first time and promptly spent most of his amusingly brief effort skewering himself. But it was also tough watching him repeatedly and unabashedly fawn over Mr. Beast, the YouTube personality and Survivor fan who jetted to Fiji for a jarring cameo. In fact, the entire parade of celebrity tie-ins was never in step with the gritty spirit of the show. The twist that sent the lovably neurotic Christian Hubicki packing was credited to, of all people, Jimmy Fallon. Immunity idols came with a note purportedly penned by Billie Eilish, who sure didn't seem to know much about it when discussing Survivor on Good Hang with Amy Poehler. And there's never been a more fast-forward worthy stretch of the show than Zach Brown's appearance as a human reward, there to serenade challenge winners and serve them fish he caught while spearfishing. That sluggish segment was emblematic of a season that alternately felt bloated and rushed. The expansion to 90-minute episodes has given the strategizing more time to breathe, while suffocating viewers with excess. And whittling down 24 players over just 13 episodes created an unwieldy rhythm. Contestants were voted out 1 week at a time, then dispatched in a slew of 2- and 3-person eliminations as the finish line neared. That's not to say Survivor 50 was a bore. Rick Devens immortalized himself as the show's most gleefully mischievous player, staving off elimination with a fake idol he planted at Tribal Council, then winning a coin flip that doubled the champion's prize to $2 million. The Hubicki orchestrated blindside of White was deliciously devious. "You skunks," White exclaimed. The emotional send-offs for two aging Survivor icons, season two runner-up Colby Donaldson and 5-time participant Fields, struck a chord. That said, it speaks to Survivor's unsolvable flaw. The most entertaining players are identified as threats and axed, that none of those crowd pleasers made it to the end. Bracco was a worthy enough winner with a compelling tale of fortitude, but flashier contestants reduced her to a stealthy afterthought for much of the season, and her victory inevitably proved anticlimactic. The show will undoubtedly endure. There's both a timeless appeal to its outwit, outplay, outlast conceit, and endless room for reinvention. And this season did come up with a ratings uptick, but Survivor's credibility, it may have finally been snuffed out. Marathons and ultra-marathons may be linked to colon cancer. Here's Why, by Gretchen Reynolds. For oncologist Timothy Cannon, alarm bells first sounded in 2019, when within 6 months he treated 3 fit young patients with advanced colon cancer. 2 were still in their 30s, 1 had just turned 40. None had any known risk factors. But all 3, quote, were extremely prolific runners, said Cannon, who co-directs the gastrointestinal cancer program at Innovus Shar Cancer in Fairfax, Virginia. The runners regularly competed in 100-mile ultra marathons or multiple full and half marathons every year. Could there be some link between their extreme running and their colon cancer? Cannon wondered. It seemed unlikely. In past studies, moderate exercise repeatedly had been shown to protect against colorectal cancer. But the idea merited exploration, he decided. So he and his colleagues recruited 94 extreme runners, ages 35 to 50. Each had completed at least 5 marathons or 2 ultras, meaning any race longer than a standard 26.2-mile marathon. The runners underwent a colonoscopy. The outcomes were rather startling, Cannon said. Nearly half of the runners had polyps, also known as adenomas, in their colons. Some of those polyps could develop into cancer, Cannon said, although many won't. But 15% of the runners had large advanced adenomas, quote, which are much farther along on the continuum to cancer, he said. None had colon cancer. The number of adenomas, especially advanced polyps, was much higher than what typically has been seen during screening colonoscopies of adults in their late 40s. Historically, the incidence in that age group has ranged from about 1.2 to 6%. Quote, there does seem to be something potentially going on here with extreme runners, Cannon said. News of the study's results published online this month in Cancer Epidemiology and presented last summer at an oncology conference have been sparking urgent questions, concerns, and skepticism among gastroenterologists and runners. Quote, "It's a super interesting study," said Amy S. Oxentenko, a gastroenterologist, vice dean of practice at Mayo Clinic in Rochester, Minnesota, marathon runner, and former president of the American College of Gastroenterology. She wasn't involved with the new study. "But let's be real," she continued. "It's also a very small study, and the findings are quite preliminary at best. Runners shouldn't panic. There's still so much to learn." In general, running and other forms of exercise are known to reduce the risk of developing colon and other cancers. In a large-scale 2016 study published in JAMA Internal Medicine, researchers pulled health data from nearly 1.5 million U.S. and European men and women and found that those who regularly exercised were as much as 20% less likely to develop colorectal or 12 other major cancers as sedentary people. That'll do it for today. This has been Nancy Greiwe reading the Washington Post for this Thursday, May 21st. 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

0: sedentary people. That'll do it for today. This has been Nancy Greiwe reading the Washington Post for this Thursday, May 21st. Thank you for listening.
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1: 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It is currently 11 o'clock. Coming up is the Wall Street Journal, followed at midnight by Midnight Music, and the Late Night Book Hour at 1 a.m. Today's reading of the Wall Street Journal is made available by the Talking Information Center in Massachusetts. 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
2: All right, let's continue, or begin rather, our newspaper coverage for today, this Thursday, the 21st of May, 2026. 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
3: Hello and welcome. Target logs big sales gain, but stays wary. Target reported its strongest quarterly sales gain in years Wednesday, the first sign that new strategies to attract shoppers are starting to bear fruit, but company executives sounded a note of caution about the challenges still ahead. The retailer's comparable sales, those from stores and digital channels operating for at least 12 months, rose 5.6% in the 3 months ended May 2nd. That is the biggest quarterly increase since early 2022. The results are up against a big sales dip in the same quarter of last year, but Target also sees shoppers gravitating to some of its refreshed product assortment and customer service changes, executives said on a call with reporters. New products and store layouts in its baby, toy, and health departments led to big sales gains in those categories, Michael Finlake, Target's new chief executive, said. As we've made changes in categories, we've seen the guests respond well to those changes. So that's early evidence to us that we are on the right path, said Fidelike. The company lifted its full-year financial estimates as a result. Company executives set a cautious tone for the rest of the year, however, noting that results might not be as strong in the current quarter. That same quarter last year got a boost from the release of a new gaming console, they said. In addition, some shoppers likely spent more freely at the start of this year because of tax refunds, executives said, and the macroeconomic environment remains unpredictable overall. While consumers have proven to be resilient so far, sentiment has been declining recently, and we're keeping a close eye on their spending behavior, Target Chief Financial Officer Jim Lee said on a conference call Wednesday. Shares of Target slid 3.9% to $122.33 in Wednesday's trading. Even with this early progress, we know our work is just beginning, Fidelike said on the call. Earlier this week, Target named a new leader of its supply chain and logistics operations.

operation, in part to accelerate its efforts, executives said. Previously, Target reported 13 consecutive quarters of weak or falling sales as some shoppers balked at messy shelves and a less exciting product assortment. Target has also found itself in the cultural crosshairs, sometimes in ways that ate into sales, on issues such as LGBTQ rights, diversity, equity, and inclusion goals, and this winter's federal immigration actions in its hometown of Minneapolis. When asked if some of its business impact of those cultural moments is subsiding, Fiddlelike said Target's current sales lift comes from all types of shoppers and regions. The growth is from more guests picking Target more often, and that's a positive sign, he said. Earlier this year, one group that had encouraged shoppers to boycott Target over changes to some corporate DEI policies said it had ended those efforts. On Wednesday, Target reported quarterly profits of $1.71 a share, beating analysts' estimates of $1.42, according to FactSet. Target said it now expects net sales to increase by 4% for the full year, up from an estimate of 2% increase set in March. It also said its likely earnings per share would hit the high end of a previously set range of $7.50 to $8.50 for the full year. Still, Target executives said the balance of the year contains uncertainty in the consumer and macroeconomic environment, and it remains cautious. We want to be careful not to get over our skis, said Fiddlelike. OpenAI closes in on IPO filing. Goldman, Morgan Stanley bankers aid in a draft prospectus expected within days. ChatGPT maker OpenAI has been working with bankers to prepare to file for an initial public offering in the coming days or weeks, according to people familiar with the matter. Bankers at firms including Goldman Sachs and Morgan Stanley have been helping the artificial intelligence giant on a draft IPO prospectus it plans to file confidentially with regulators soon, possibly as early as Friday, some of the people said. The goal is for OpenAI, led by Sam Altman, to be ready to go public as early as September, some of the people said. The plans remain fluid and could still change, they cautioned. The company cleared a major roadblock to its IPO earlier this week when it won a legal fight with its co-founder, Elon Musk, who is now an Altman foe. Musk, whose rocket maker SpaceX is expected to unveil IPO paperwork Wednesday ahead of a potential June offering, has said he plans to appeal the verdict. OpenAI will have to overcome a host of other challenges, namely concerns about whether the company will be able to generate enough revenue to support its giant data center spending commitments. OpenAI's lead in the AI race has recently come under threat from Claude maker Anthropic, which has grown faster than its rival in recent months thanks to the fast adoption of its software tools across the workforce. OpenAI is in the middle of a pivot to try to catch up. Altman has been eager to do an IPO while the company's chief financial officer, Sarah Friar, has told company leaders it may need more time, the Wall Street Journal has reported. OpenAI was valued at $852 billion in a recent funding round. OpenAI recently missed multiple internal revenue and user targets after facing competition from rivals Google and Anthropic. The year could end up as the biggest year ever for IPOs in terms of total money raised, if all goes according to plan. In addition to SpaceX and OpenAI, Anthropic is also exploring what would be a massive public debut, while listing activity has also picked up for smaller companies. The leaders of the three companies are all intertwined, and their rivalries and conflicts have come into full view ahead of the potential public listings. OpenAI was launched more than a decade ago as a nonprofit research lab seeking to build artificial intelligence solutions that would benefit humanity, an origin story that was recently rehashed in a landmark federal trial brought by Musk. In the years that followed, company leaders, who included Altman, Musk, a dozen
a donor of tens of millions of dollars of crucial early funding, and Dario Amodi, now Anthropic CEO, moved to create a for-profit entity that would allow them to raise money. They recognized that vast computing firepower would be needed to build and maintain frontier AI models, and that potentially billions of dollars in fundraising would be necessary to move AI technology forward. In the trial, Musk alleged that OpenAI had stolen the charity by converting into a for-profit company. OpenAI said Musk supported the conversion and only fell out with Altman and others after it was clear he wouldn't be able to maintain full control. A jury sided with OpenAI on technical grounds, and the judge dismissed Musk's claims. Musk's rivalry with Altman has only grown in the past year, and he has repeatedly criticized the company, sued its leaders and partners, and has even recently struck a deal allowing Anthropic to use computing power at the data center Musk built in Tennessee. OpenAI has fought through a host of challenges, renegotiating its partnership with Microsoft, converting its structure to enable an IPO, and winning the legal fight with Musk ahead of its IPO. Investors have continued to question OpenAI's finances and those of its partners, as Altman has announced deals with partners across the tech landscape, some of which haven't materialized as originally planned. However, OpenAI has managed to land enough computing to enable growth and to continue in a contest with Anthropic and others for supremacy. NVIDIA's results skyrocket on rise of AI agents. Chip giant NVIDIA reported record sales and earnings Wednesday, driven by surging demand for data center computing and the astronomical rise of artificial intelligence agents. Sales for the April quarter reached $81.6 billion, up 85% from the year earlier period, and beating the $78.9 billion that analysts polled by FactSet had forecast by 3.4%. Net income was $58.3 billion for the quarter, more than three times the year earlier results and 36.5% higher than the $42.9 billion analysts had predicted. Demand has gone parabolic, Chief Executive Jensen Huang said in a conference call with analysts. The reason is simple. The era of agentic AI is here. Overall, on Wednesday, major stock indexes rose, with the NASDAQ composite up 1.5%, the S&P 500 up 1.1%, and the Dow Jones Industrials up 1.3%. The yield on the 10-year Treasury note fell to 4.569%. Brent crude settled down 5.6% to $105.02 a barrel. NVIDIA's record-high sales were driven by growth in NVIDIA's data center segment, especially the sale of computing hardware, which includes the company's graphics processing units, or GPUs, as well as other chips. Sales of networking hardware tripled from a year ago to a record $14.8 billion. Sales of networking hardware tripled from a year ago to a record $14.8 billion. Why they put that sentence in twice is beyond me. The company also announced two shareholder-friendly changes, an $80 billion share buyback plan and an increase in the company's quarterly cash dividend from 1 penny a share to 25 cents. Chief Financial Officer Colette Kress said in a conference call that the company intends to return 50% of its free cash flow this year to shareholders. The results are the latest indication that the big tech companies are relying more heavily than ever on sales of hardware, especially silicon chips, to drive profits. Last month, Amazon.com CEO Andy Jassy said that his company's chips business continues to grow rapidly and is larger than what a lot of folks thought. Others are getting in on the chips party as well. This week, Google and private equity firm Blackstone announced a $5 billion partnership to launch a data center company that uses Google's custom TPU processors, the latest sign that the search giant is looking to compete directly with NVIDIA by selling its chips to outside customers. Last week,
Cerebus Systems, a startup that makes oversized chips that are customized to run AI models quickly, saw shares soar after it raised $5.6 billion in 2026's largest IPO to date. The market's feverish enthusiasm for AI hardware is reflected in the high volume of deals as well. Excuse me. In 2025, there were 121 mergers and acquisitions involving semiconductor companies, the fastest pace of deal-making in the sector of any year on record, according to PitchBook data. The $64.2 billion total value of these transactions is the highest dollar value of deal-making of any year since 2020. So far this year, NVIDIA's stock is up nearly 20%, making it the largest publicly listed company in the world with a market value of nearly $5.5 trillion. As the company has grown rapidly during the AI boom, investors have increasingly required it to beat expectations by wider margins to move NVIDIA's share price significantly higher. Right now, it's not whether the company will beat estimates. That's kind of taken for granted, said Will Rind, founder and CEO of Granite Shares, an investment firm with $14 billion in assets that runs a leveraged fund that owns nearly $5 billion in NVIDIA shares. In March, NVIDIA rolled out several new products, including two servers designed specially to help AI models and agents run faster. Huang, the NVIDIA CEO, said in March that the company expects to sell $1 trillion worth of its Blackwell and Rubin GPUs, which are especially useful in training AI models, by the end of 2027. JPM banker in sex case charges accuser made life a nightmare. Lorna Hajdini, the J.P. Morgan Chase investment banker who was accused of sexual assault, countersued on Tuesday, saying the AI-generated memes and coverage of the lurid allegations have made her life a daily living nightmare. In a suit against her former colleague, Shiru Rana, Hajdini said his allegations were entirely fabricated, have caused her mental health, mental harm, and resulted in her losing a volunteering job. She is suing him for defamation and malicious prosecution. Plaintiff deliberately crafted a salacious narrative designed to achieve maximum press coverage and inflict maximum pain. Unfortunately, it has succeeded despite its falsity, the countersuit said. Plaintiff's false, malicious, and bad faith statements have wreaked havoc on Ms. Hajdini's life. She also claimed that Rana's attacks on her were part of a common pattern and scheme he had advanced at other employers, though she didn't name a specific firm. He has worked at a litany of well-known firms on Wall Street, including Morgan Stanley, Carlyle Group, and an affiliate of Apollo Global Management. Rana had originally filed a lawsuit on April 27th under the pseudonym John Doe, alleging that Hajdini had sexually harassed and assaulted him for months. The graphic detail in its allegations and quotations that it claimed Hajdini said went viral on social media, including, "If you don't F me soon, I'm going to ruin you. Never forget, I effing own you. And if you don't F my brains out tonight, I'm going to sabotage your promotion." A spokesman for Rana said in a statement on Wednesday that defamation requires the statement or statements must be false. Truth is an absolute defense. Mr. Rana's statements are true. This will be proven in a court of law. J.P. Morgan said in a statement that we fully support Lorna and her right to defend herself and protect her reputation. As we've said from the outset, we don't believe the allegations against her or the firm have merit. Hajdini's lawyers have denied the allegations from the start. J.P. Morgan has said the bank conducted an internal investigation after Rana filed a complaint and found them not credible. The bank still offered him a $1 million payout, but Rana rejected the settlement and went public, the Wall Street Journal reported.
Rana's allegations were a hot topic across Wall Street and social media for weeks, as many observers doubted they were truthful. In her countersuit, Hajdini said the public reaction took a toll on her life, as she has received threats to her personal safety. She started at J.P. Morgan in 2011 and had never been the subject of a harassment complaint, the suit said. Rana's lawsuit has resulted in lasting damage to her career, Hajdini's suit said. Ms. Hajdini and members of her family have been mocked, ridiculed, and harassed around the clock, with Ms. Hajdini serving as the ongoing focal point of countless jokes, memes, and AI-generated images and videos of a persistently vile, degrading, and sexual nature, all a direct consequence of plaintiff's lies, the suit said. BlackRock's CEO's pay vexes shareholders. BlackRock shareholders signaled they aren't thrilled with the big pay raises that Chief Executive Larry Fink and his top lieutenants received for last year. About 65% of the votes cast by shareholders approved the compensation plans Fink and other top BlackRock executives received in 2025, down slightly from a year earlier, the company said Wednesday. So-called say-on-pay proposals at S&P 500 companies receive roughly 90% support on average, and BlackRock's proposals had historically also passed with ease before a recent decline in support. Fink received $37.7 million of compensation in 2025, a roughly 23% increase from a year earlier. In addition to that, he was awarded a long-term incentive in the form of carried interest, an often lucrative compensation structure in which investment managers receive a share of their private funds' profits. BlackRock said it couldn't put a number on the value of those long-term awards, arguing they are not currently subject to reasonable expectation. BlackRock's board awarded Fink carried interest for the first time in 2024, and last year included two key deputies who are considered succession candidates, Finance Chief Martin Small and Chief Operating Officer Rob Goldstein, in an incentive plan. Carried interest payouts are commonly used to reward portfolio managers of private equity and other alternative funds, but less so for the industry's corporate executives. The two largest proxy advisory firms recommended that investment fund clients vote against ratifying BlackRock's executive comp packages, citing transparency concerns over how performance incentives are determined and the complexity of the growing carried interest program. The total incentive pay determination process is informed by performance assessments, but annual incentive payouts are ultimately discretionarily determined, advisory firm Institutional Shareholder Services wrote in a report recommending clients vote no. The carried interest awards follow BlackRock's multi-year acquisition-driven expansion in private markets. The asset manager told investors to aim to raise $500 billion of capital for its private funds by 2030, and said that carried interest will create enhanced alignment of leadership to BlackRock's private markets growth strategy. The pay package for Fink is comparable to that of fellow Wall Street titans Jamie Dimon of J.P. Morgan Chase and David Solomon, Goldman Sachs CEO, both of whom run larger firms. Among fellow money managers, Fink earns significantly less than some of his counterparts at the private capital gains giant, including Blackstone's Stephen Schwarzman, while taking home higher pay than traditional investment firm CEOs like Franklin Templeton's Jenny Johnson. BlackRock ended 2025 with a record $14 trillion in assets after taking in $698 billion of new money from clients during the year, the most ever. Lowe's gets boost by pro-business.
Lowe's reported higher first quarter sales, which were boosted by growth in its business selling to professional customers, even as a stagnant housing market continues to weigh on do-it-yourself home improvement activity. While DIY demand remains under pressure, we're continuing to grow market share in a challenging housing environment shaped by elevated interest rates, higher costs, and low housing turnover, said Chief Executive Marvin Ellison, adding that the company expects the market to remain flat this year. The company said it was particularly seeing lagging sales in big-ticket discretionary categories, echoing comments from Home Depot on Tuesday that homeowners were pulling back on large home improvement projects. This has been the most difficult housing market that I've faced in this business since the financial crisis, Ellison said. It's almost exclusively or disproportionately on the DIY customer. Home improvement retailers rely on housing turnover to drive sales, since homeowners often undertake remodeling projects before selling or after buying a home. Ellison said the degree of spending on home improvement projects depends on income level. We're operating in what we would describe as a K-shaped economy, where the higher income consumer spends and they're spending on innovation and they're spending on things to modernize their home. And the lower income consumer is a little bit more cautious, a little bit more uncertain, he said. Lowe's said it has built momentum among its small to medium professional customers, adding that those customers have remained resilient even as do-it-yourself spending has pulled back. We're forecasting that Pro will continue to outperform DIY, not only in the second half, but for the balance of the year, Ellison said. Home Depot and Lowe's have each made significant acquisitions of building products companies to compensate for the more consistent spending of professional building and repair companies. For the first quarter, Lowe's comparable average ticket size increased 1.5%, driven by price inflation and strength in its pro business and appliances. Comparable transactions declined 0.9% due to continued DIY discretionary pressures. The company said it is already seeing a cost impact from the recent surge in oil prices. It's pressuring fuel commodity-based products like resin and plastics, said Chief Financial Officer Brandon Sink, adding that Lowe's is working with vendor and supply chain partners to adjust contracts. The company posted first quarter net income of $1.63 billion, or $2.90 a share, compared with $1.64 billion, or $2.92 a share the year prior. Adjusted earnings were $3.03 a share. Analysts polled by FactSet had expected $2.97 a share. Sales rose to $23.08 billion from $20.93 billion the year before. Wall Street had expected $22.98 billion. Comparable sales increased 0.6%, which the company said was driven by 16% online sales growth and strength in appliances, home services, and sales to professional customers. Analysts had expected comparable sales growth of 0.7%. The company reiterated its full-year outlook for comparable sales growth of flat to up 2%, and adjusted earnings of $12.25 to $12.75 a share. Chicago home sellers lose their listings on Zillow. Thousands of home sellers in Chicago are in for a rude awakening. As of Wednesday, their homes are no longer available on the popular Zillow listing site. The disappearing sales listings are caught up in an increasingly contentious dispute between Zillow and the local listings database that serves the Chicago area, Midwest Real Estate Data, or MRED. MRED cut off its feed of about 43,000 listings to Zillow in and around Chicago, saying that Zillow's rules violate its agreement with the local listings platform. The platform's decision to remove Zillow listings in Illinois
and parts of Indiana, Iowa, and Wisconsin is one of the most extreme responses yet in a feud over the growing prevalence of private listings. On one side is Compass, the biggest U.S. real estate brokerage. It encourages home sellers to share their listings first with Compass agents, their clients, and anyone who inquires. In some cases, these listings are kept from the broader public for several weeks before Compass more widely advertises them. Compass says this helps sellers gauge interest and make sure their homes are priced correctly before their listing goes public. MRED supports the private listing approach. But Zillow, the most visited U.S. real estate website, is one of the biggest opponents of this practice. The firm says sellers and buyers benefit when listings are advertised as widely as possible. To support this belief, Zillow said it may block a listing from its site if it isn't available publicly within a day of its being advertised to buyers elsewhere. The dispute threatens to divide the residential real estate brokerage business, making it more complicated for home sellers and buyers to navigate listings. Already, Zillow's home listings have dropped noticeably. As of midday Wednesday, Zillow displayed about 2,000 for sale listings in the city of Chicago, while Redfin showed about 5,000. Realtor.com showed more than 8,600, and Homes.com showed 4,700. Zillow gets an average of 220 million unique users a month, according to the company. The change is likely to confuse home sellers in the region who expect to see their listings on Zillow and buyers who are using Zillow in their housing search, real estate agents said. They don't know what they're not seeing, said Chicago area real estate broker Josh Black. It's going to be a problem. Some brokerages have set up direct feeds to share their listings with Zillow as a workaround. You still want to make sure the listing is everywhere, said Ryan Gable, owner of Starting Point Realty in Schaumburg, Illinois. The industry fight over private listings has escalated in recent years. Our rules apply equally to every participant, MRED Chief Executive Rebecca Jensen said Wednesday. We have a duty to educate our participants and vendors, counsel them when they are out of compliance, and require that breaches be cured. Zillow sued MRED and Compass earlier this month, alleging that they conspired to cut off Zillow's access to Chicago area listings. Chicagoland home buyers and sellers this morning have far worse access to the housing market than they had yesterday, Zillow said on Wednesday. MRED and Compass have colluded to turn back the clock on consumer transparency. SpaceX puts its IPO in motion. SEC filing starts move to raise tens of billions of dollars in blockbuster debut. SpaceX filed Wednesday for its long-anticipated initial public offering, disclosing fresh information on its business and ownership as investors prepare for what could be the largest IPO on record. The rocket maker, run by Elon Musk, is looking to raise $80 billion or more, which would easily make it the largest IPO in history, eclipsing the offering by Saudi Aramco that raised $26 billion when it went public in 2019. SpaceX revealed new details about its financials and how Musk will try to grow a sprawling enterprise dedicated to advancing cutting-edge technologies in space and back on Earth. The company disclosed the information in an investor prospectus posted to the Securities and Exchange Commission's website. Musk has touted out-of-this-world objectives for the company, from deploying a huge number of artificial intelligence satellites in the future to colonizing Mars. Texas-based SpaceX has distinct businesses, ranging from rocket launch and satellite operations to a nascent AI unit that is racing to catch up with rivals. Founded by Musk in 2002, SpaceX revolutionized the commercial space industry. The company has grown from a startup with a handful of employees that almost went out of business
to one of the world's most valuable private companies, with more than 22,000 workers as of March 31st. It controls technologies that competitors and even nation states haven't been able to fully match. SpaceX reported its revenue last year at $18.67 billion, up 33% from the prior year. However, it swung to a net loss of $4.94 billion, driven by a sharp increase in costs, including those for research and development. In 2024, the company said its profit was $791 million. SpaceX successfully developed a fleet of partially reusable Falcon 9 rockets that allowed it to dominate the global launch market. The company's Starlink satellite internet business has grown quickly in recent years and boasts the largest satellite fleet in history. Earlier this year, Musk transformed SpaceX by folding his XAI startup into the company and recasting a big part of the combined enterprise future around developing data centers in orbit to handle computing needed for artificial intelligence. You want to wake up in the morning and think the future is going to be great, and that's what being a spacefaring civilization is all about, Musk said in the filing. It's about believing in the future and thinking that the future will be better than the past. SpaceX is now tracking to begin selling shares in mid-June. It said Goldman Sachs is leading the offering along with Morgan Stanley, with Bank of America, Citigroup, and J.P. Morgan. The company can launch its roadshow pitch to investors 15 days after the prospectus becomes public. That sets SpaceX up for a roadshow starting around June 4th. And a stock market debut on or around June 12th. SpaceX shares will be dual listed on the NASDAQ stock market and NASDAQ Texas, the filing reveals. SpaceX's valuation after the IPO is expected to reach $1.5 trillion or more. It has a valuation of $1.25 trillion after its combination with XAI earlier this year, the Wall Street Journal has reported. Shares would trade on NASDAQ under the ticker SPCX. SpaceX's financials tell two stories. The first is an established business launching satellites and astronauts into space on the company's Falcon rocket, as well as growth of its Starlink business. The space business had $4.1 billion in revenue last year, though it is unprofitable. Starlink pulled in $11.4 billion in revenue. The second is that of losses brought on by the merger with XAI, which burned massive amounts of cash building out large data centers in an effort to catch up with competition. The AI startup had $3.2 billion of revenue last year. Spending by U.S. federal agencies accounted for about 20% of SpaceX's revenue last year. Clients across the federal government include NASA, but also the Pentagon and intelligence agencies. The company didn't spell out many details about its national security work, but noted the National Reconnaissance Office, a U.S. spy agency focused on space-based intelligence work, is a customer. SpaceX has been working with the NRO to develop a classified satellite network over the past few years. The SpaceX prospectus provided the first glimpse of how Musk's companies help each other out, including sharing corporate aircraft and buying each other's products or services. For example, SpaceX bought $131 million of Cybertrucks from Tesla in 2025 at the manufacturer's suggested retail price. In 2025, SpaceX also purchased $506 million worth Megapack energy storage products from Tesla. Meanwhile, Musk's XAI has paid Tesla about $731 million since the beginning of 2024 through February 2026. SpaceX and Tesla are also collaborating on a massive chip factory called TerraFab and on an AI project called MacroHard. In total, Tesla is mentioned 87 times in the SpaceX prospectus. We plan to explore other areas of strategic collaboration with Tesla in the future, the document said. Musk has a firm grip on SpaceX,
The CEO is the biggest shareholder and controlled 85% of the voting power on May 1st, thanks to super voting Class B shares that get 10 votes for every one vote held by Class A shares being sold to the public. Musk took home $54,000 in salary in 2025, but most of the billionaire's compensation is made up of two massive equity packages. In January, SpaceX gave Musk a package worth 1 billion Class B shares, which vests if the company establishes a permanent human colony on Mars with at least 1 million inhabitants, and hits a series of market cap goals that expand the company to $7.5 trillion. In March, the board granted him another 302.1 million shares, replacing an earlier XAI award, which vests if the company completes a non-Earth-based data centers, as well as 12 market capitalization goals that expand the value of the company to $6.6 trillion. In its lengthy risk factors section, SpaceX's IPO filings note that Musk is critical to the company and that high dependency could put investors at risk. The filing says it doesn't maintain key person life insurance on Musk. It also recognizes that Musk and his statements and actions often draw significant attention and scrutiny, which could have a positive or negative impact on the company's business. Toxic U.S. divide reaches jury rooms. Rigid viewpoints and political divisions make juror battles more common. The first sign of divisions came on Halloween. A Florida jury hearing an opioid-related case planned a group costume inspired by a pair of Dr. Seuss characters, Thing 1 and Thing 2. Juror number 2, a graphic designer, made each panelist a Thing sign that matched that person's juror number, and the group agreed to wear black or red shirts. When juror number 5 showed up in a navy blazer, Lori Traynor, who later became Forewoman, got annoyed. The juror, Gerson Puig, begrudgingly put on his Thing 5 sign, then took it off right after the picture. "I left it where it belonged, in the jury room," said Ping, 54 years old, a self-employed restaurant consultant. "I knew at that moment we would have a problem," said Traylor, 70, an inspector for the Federal Aviation Administration. Dissension in jury rooms is as old as the U.S. jury system. Trial lawyers and consultants who size up potential jurors, though, say the kinds of pitched battles that eventually erupted in that Florida jury room are becoming more common. They blame a post-pandemic erosion of trust in the justice system, more rigid viewpoints, and starker political divides, which they say have made it harder for 12 strangers to even get along, much less agree on whether to send someone to prison or order companies to pay millions of dollars in damages. "Whatever you see in society at large, you see in jury deliberation rooms," said jury consultant Lori Kolansky. "The isolation of COVID and the political divide are making us more and more disabled as a society to disagree and then reach consensus and compromise." Excuse me. Trial consultant J. Lee Mahiels, who has helped select juries for hundreds of trials over several decades, said, "From inside the courtroom, we hear jurors screaming at each other, and people call each other names. It's becoming more and more common." The Florida jury spent 14 days late last year feuding over a lawsuit that alleged three big pharmacy chains had improperly flooded the state with prescription opioids, thereby saddling hospitals with the costs of treating uninsured and underinsured patients. One juror accused another of possibly meeting secretly with lawyers in the bathroom. Another ripped up a poster a juror made to persuade others. Some jurors accused colleagues of letting their sympathy for children harmed by opioids cloud their ability to make decisions based on the law. After the jury got the case, Traylor, the forewoman, went home and watched 12 Angry Men, a legal drama about conflict between jurors. "By the end, we had become that movie," she said.
Studying what happens in jury rooms is notoriously difficult. There are no transcripts of deliberations, and jurors are under no obligation to explain their decisions. Notes they send to judges provide mere tea leaves. In the absence of such information, researchers and consultants study how people they view as potential jurors make decisions. This is a crazy chemistry experiment in every instance, said David McGill, a lawyer at ORIC. You have to make snap judgments about people, so you want to come armed with background knowledge. McGill's firm, working with Mahiels, surveyed thousands of potential jurors and analyzed historical data. They noticed significant changes. In 2025, 47% said they were biased against large corporations, nearly double that from 2018. 57% say they distrusted the U.S. justice system, up from 48% in 2022. And 65% of people were willing to take the law into their own hands as opposed to following the judge's instructions, up from 52%. A 2025 survey of potential jurors in white-collar crime cases conducted by litigation consulting firm DOAR found that juror perspectives increasingly aligned with political affiliation. Trump voters were more trusting of both the Justice Department and corporate executives than people who voted for Kamala Harris, the study found. The finding was puzzling, said Ellen Brickman, a director of the firm. We tend to think of jurors in a binary way. Either they come in pro-prosecution or pro-defense, she said. Each side tries to weed out the other. The distinction we were seeing more of was either general trust or general skepticism. In civil cases, average damages awarded by juries in federal courts have climbed sharply since 2020, while those awarded by judges have fluctuated without a pattern, according to an analysis by legal analytics company Lex Machina. Defense lawyer Mark Anglifio, who has represented Sean Diddy Combs, Luigi Mangione, and Harvey Weinstein, said that he usually seeks cohesive jurors that might be receptive to his narrative. A strategy some other lawyers might use, he said, would be to shoot for discord that might lead to a mistrial. You can create chaos in the jury room, he said. Florida suit. The Florida opioid case dates to 2019, when more than two dozen hospitals sued pharmacies, opioid manufacturers, and others, alleging a racketeering conspiracy that left the hospitals shouldering billions of dollars in costs for treating opioid patients. The case, eventually narrowed to three pharmacy defendants, CVS, Walmart, and Walgreens, went to trial last year. Hundreds of millions of dollars will be at stake, hospital lawyer Warren Burns told the jurors during opening statements. Walmart lawyer David Marcus countered, "It's a money grab, ladies and gentlemen." The nine jurors included an introverted Gen Z graphic designer, an engineering consultant, two nurses, a retired sheriff's officer, a supermarket distribution worker, trailer, a former flight attendant, who some other jurors said acted like a group mom, and an outspoken 66-year-old math teacher who sometimes didn't want to be mothered. Over the weeks that followed, they got to know one another over shared lunches funded by the lawyers. I found a hack to get free food every day, but the catch is you have to do jury duty for 3 months, the graphic designer joked on TikTok, showing off Chipotle, Chick-fil-A, and Panera boxed lunches. We were like family, recalled juror Ernest Darcevias, 63, the sheriff's officer. Last November, the jury was handed a verdict sheet and instructed to begin deliberations. It listed two alleged violations of Florida's civil racketeering statute, the names of the defendants, and options to check yes or no. The decisions needed to be unanimous. Tension mounted swiftly. The group struggled to pick a foreperson before settling on trailer, after a coin flip by an undecided juror. Puig made it clear his mind was made up in favor of the pharmaceutical companies,
which he attributed in a later interview to paying attention and diligently taking notes. Some jurors interpreted that as a refusal to deliberate, recalling that he spent time reading The Power of Now, a book about living in the present. Sifting through the evidence, jurors put together a timeline on a whiteboard and plastered the wall with sheets of paper covered in notes. Puig later described being frustrated by what he saw as other jurors' refusal to follow the law. Using a marker, he wrote two headings on a poster: What We're Here For and What We're Not Here For. Under the first, he wrote RICO, a reference to the racketeering law. Under the second, he wrote a list that included dead babies and addiction. Andre Clixte, a math teacher, tore it down and popped it up like a human shredder, Puig recalled. He didn't have the right to tell us what we're here for, added Clixte. Juror 9, a nurse, argued in favor of the hospitals. Six of her fellow jurors said she brought a thumb drive containing a slideshow presentation she created at home, which they said appeared to isolate the judge's instructions against outside research. She argued that the opioid pandemic had killed a lot of people and that it was time to bring those responsible to justice. In an interview, she denied having brought in the thumb drive and said she used evidence from the courthouse computer. Hacky-sack revival baffles Gen X. Teens are taking the 90s trend to new heights. Alicia Whitaker Pace is experiencing deja vu. First it was the overalls, then New Kids on the Block. Why is my childhood coming back, the Long Island, New York mom recently asked, and now hacky sack? The little beanbags that once appeared relegated to the same cultural graveyard as mixtapes and Blockbuster have taken over high school sports fields, hallways, and sometimes classrooms, seemingly overnight. Gen X and millennials couldn't be more thrilled that a game they popularized is cool again, and that it's getting kids off their phones. But they're scratching their heads over its sudden ubiquity and racing to keep up with new twists to the game. Sometimes parents and teachers are pulling tricks of their own. When Whitaker's Pace's son asked her to buy a now hard-to-find hacky sack, she dug out her own untouched for decades. That young man had the gall to say, "You played hacky sack?" The 46-year-old laughed. "I can't believe I finally did it. I just impressed my two teenage boys." The game is, in many ways, the same. Players work together to keep the bag in the air with anything but their hands and arms. But teens are upping the ante as they try to earn their schools a spot on leaderboards published by dedicated social media accounts. Amanda Jones said her son and his friends, high schoolers in South Bend, Indiana, use any combination of feet, head, shoulders, neck, and back to keep the sack moving and go viral. In the 90s, kids mostly just used their feet, the 52-year-old said. "You have to be young to move like that. I'm telling you, I would be laid out with a broken back," she said. Steve Kiley, a teacher and strength and conditioning coach at Boston College High School, recently saw a student launch a hacky sack about 20 to 30 feet to the floor below, where another successfully kept it in the air. "Within just a few weeks, they're better hacky sack players than I ever was," he said. Even so, Kylie and other teachers have jumped at the chance to dust off their skills. The 42-year-old incorporated hacky sacks into a recent workout, challenging students to push-ups each time the sack dropped. "They're always shocked when we're better than they think," he said. Not all students realize the game is as ancient as their teachers. Educators haven't been shy about reminding them, said Garrison Connor, head of upper school at Baylor University in Chattanooga, Tennessee. "They've suffered through some reminiscing," Connor, 39, said, "but in ways they find it pretty cool that maybe Baylor in the 1990s is not so different than it is today.
Still, schools face a balancing act. Assistant Dean of Students Jeff Fauci said he and other faculty ordered a box of hacky sacks to help promote the game at Landmark School in Pride's Crossing, Massachusetts. It didn't take long, though, for some students to bring the game inside on rainy days and even play in the cafeteria, precariously close to the coffee station. It hasn't reached crisis stage yet, said Fauci, 46, given no one's ventured to play in class. I assume that's coming. It's inevitable. Hadley Hazelton wound up in her school's nurse's office after bonking heads with a friend while trying to do a trick she'd seen on social media. There, the Darien, Connecticut high school senior learned she was just one of several hacky sack-related injuries that week. After a trip to the ER to get a staple in her scalp, Hazelton's on a mission to spread the word about the game's dangers. At least for the next week, while I still have the staple in my head, I definitely am just going to keep a distance, she said. But it's hard because it's kind of everywhere. The one thing that's not everywhere? An ample supply of hacky sacks. McCray Hope, an assistant manager at Play It Again Sports in Chesapeake, Virginia, said at least 15 customers come in a day looking for hacky sacks after he sold out of his stash within days a few weeks ago. The 20-year-old and his co-workers play among themselves during slow shifts. They haven't done any work in 2 weeks, joked the store's owner, 54-year-old Bob Harrell. They're all getting good at it. Chris Gores, 41, said no one had asked to borrow from his collection of 20 hacky sacks during his nearly two decades of teaching at Pencrest High School in Madera, Pennsylvania. And that's it for today's edition of the Wall Street Journal. I'm Ken, your volunteer reader here at the Talking Information Center, and I thank you for listening.

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On this brand new episode, Dr. Joe welcomes Kim Ladd, diabetes educator and health education specialist at the Virginia Rehabilitation Center for the Blind. Dr. Joe and Kim discuss diabetes resources, diabetic retinopathy, care management, and the importance of empowering blind and visually impaired individuals to confidently manage their own health care and medical devices. That's The Blind Experience with Dr. Joe Ashley, Saturday, May 23rd at 2 o'clock p.m., and again Sunday, May 24th at 11 a.m., right here on Virginia Voice.

0: brown withered stalks are transforming into bright green shoots of hope. 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
2: Hello, I'm Patricia Miller for the Virginia Voice. Welcome to Midnight Music. Tonight we'll hear the album Ella and Louis Sing Gershwin, featuring, of course, Ella Fitzgerald and Louis Armstrong.

say either, I say either, you say neither, and I say neither, either, either, neither, neither. Let's call the whole thing off. Yes, you like potato, and I like potato. You like tomato, and I like tomato. Potato, potato, tomato, tomato. Let's call the whole thing off.

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They all laugh when Edison recorded sound. They all laugh at Wilbur and his brother when they said that man could fly. They told Marconi Wireless was a phony.

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0: 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It is currently 1 a.m. Coming up is the Late Night Book Hour, followed at 2 a.m. by the Mechanicsville Ashland Local. An hour of sci-fi shorts starting at 2:30. Welcome to the Book Hour on Virginia Voice. We are reading Taste, My Life Through Food by Stanley Tucci. Narrated by Tom Gargiulo. This book contains explicit language. Listener discretion is advised. This is the fourth installment.
1: Chapter 6. After we had been dating for 4 years, I married my late wife, Catherine Spath, in 1995. She had 2 young children at the time. In 2000, we had twins, Niccolo and Isabel. And in 2002, she gave birth to our daughter, Camilla. After being diagnosed in 2005 with stage 4 breast cancer, she died 4 years later in 2009 at the age of 47. She was extraordinary as a mother, wife, and friend. She was highly intelligent, beautiful, kind, patient, and one of the best people I will ever know. I loved her and always will. Her death is still incomprehensible to me, and her absence still unreal. Like me, Kate enjoyed good food, as was obvious on our first date in a little French restaurant in Manhattan called Tout Va Bien. It was opened in 1948, and I'm happy to say it is still there. We both ordered their always delicious coq au vin, and I think Kate finished hers, half a baguette, and a couple of glasses of wine before I even made a dent in my coke. When I first met her, she was a single mother running a daycare center out of her home to make ends meet. Yet, no matter how tired she was after a grueling day, she cooked a well-balanced meal and had a proper sit-down dinner with her children every night. The meals were, for the most part, very simple and kid-friendly, but they were varied and nutritious, and subsequently both of her children became very good eaters. When I joined the family, Kate and I naturally started cooking together, and the number and types of dishes we prepared changed and grew. I introduced my family's recipes into our daily fare, and eventually, exactly like my wife, Felicity, Kate usually ended up making them better than I did. Some of them, much better. I remember one instance not long before she was diagnosed when Kate made my mother's recipe for lasagna bolognese, a dish that was every family member's favorite. Handmade plain and spinach pasta are layered into a baking dish with bolognese sauce, bechamella, and grated Parmigiano. The result is an absurdly rich, yet delicate dish that no one who eats it seems able to be able to stop eating. Needless to say, it is very hard to get right. The pasta has to be the correct thickness, just thick enough to hold its shape and the sauce, but just thin enough to almost melt in your mouth after a single bite. The bolognese sauce cannot be too meaty, as this would make it too heavy, and it also must have the proper ratio of carrots, celery, onion, and tomato to give it the necessary sweetness. The bechamella cannot be either too runny or too claggy, as they say in Britain, and it must all be put together with great care so as not

0: not to damage the sheets of pasta. In short, if you have a lot of time and patience, you should try making it. If you don't, then really, you just don't. You make yourself and everyone around you very unhappy. Kate had been experimenting with the dish for many years and succeedingly brilliantly, but would always ask my mother for her opinion or for tips on how she might improve upon it. My mother is very patient and encouraging when teaching people to cook, but because of her knowledge, experience, and prowess, she can be a bit intimidating. But Kate, as usual, was undaunted. Because of the time-consuming and labor-intensive process of the recipe, it was usually only served on special occasions. One day, just my parents, Kate and my stepdaughter Christine, the little kids, and I were celebrating something. What it might have been, I can't remember, but it was clearly significant enough for Kate to make this coveted culinary treat. As we all tucked in, it was immediately evident that she had outdone herself. While my dad and I were moaning with delight, I noticed my mother chewing slowly, her eyes fixed in a stare as though she was trying to make the flavors of what she had just put into her mouth permeate every last bud. A moment passed, and Kate looked at her and bravely asked, "What do you think, Joni?" My mother continued to chew silently with her eyes still focused on her plate. After a slight and not untense pause, she looked at Kate and said, "I have nothing left to teach you." And then she started to cry. Kate was beaming as she hugged my mother. The rest of us laughed, and then we devoured the lasagna. Eating with my in-laws, Kate's mother, Dorothy, and her second husband, Brad, was a very different experience than what I have described when eating with my parents. Although I always enjoyed visiting them, they were not necessarily a couple who liked to cook. Like many people, they enjoyed food, but the process of preparing something beyond baked chicken or a steak or experimenting with new recipes was of no interest to them. Some people have a penchant for kitchen activities and others don't, but our visits were always enjoyable. Dorothy and Brad lived in a lovely home on the main coast not far from Freeport, an old town now largely composed of outlet stores such as L.L. Bean and Sebago. Most summers, Kate and I and my stepchildren, and then later our children, would drive the 5 hours north from Westchester for a visit. We would go out on their small boat to different islands, take hikes in the woods, or spend hours in the gargantuan L.L. Bean store in Freeport buying things we almost needed, like polar fleeces, thermoses, and carabiners. During our stays, inevitably, Kate and I would do the cooking because we knew what our kids would and wouldn't eat. Cooking made us happy, and being cooked for made my in-laws happy. But there was one meal that Brad made that neither Kate nor I would ever dare attempt. Brad had been born and bred in Maine and still spoke in the flat tone that maniacs are well known for. For those who have never visited, Maine is a beautifully rugged state with short summers and long, hard winters. Those born in Maine consider anyone not born in Maine an outsider, no matter how long that person may have lived there. They are, for the most part, a taciturn folk with a caustic, bone-dry sense of humor. An example of a Maine comic bon mot: once trying to make polite conversation at an uptight gathering at a small yacht club, I asked a member whether he had lived in Maine his whole life. His reply was very deadpan: "Not yet." The conversation petered out pretty quickly after that. However, Eating lobster plucked from Maine's ever frigid coastal waters with friends and family is one tradition that seems to scrape the patrician barnacles off even the most stoic of the state's residents. The effort required by everyone at the table to break down and properly dissect a steamed lobster is an act that causes the participants to help one another complete the task. This act removes all barriers and can't help but spark conversation. I have eaten lobster in England, the Maldives, Ireland, and many other places, and yet my favorite is still a 1.5-pound lobster from Maine. I am not one who cares for his lobsters grilled, thermidored, or Newburgh, however tasty they might be. I'm not saying I don't like lobster bisque and don't often crave a lobster roll on a lightly toasted buttered bun. But when it comes to fresh lobster, I think they are best gently boiled in salted water and only butter. Ideally clarified is needed to enhance their flavor. This is how Brad cooked them every summer on the beach of a small island off the coast of Maine. On the day of our arrival, Brad would look at the upcoming weather forecast and decide when might be best for our annual island lobster outing. After breakfast on the chosen day, we would fill coolers with beer, water, and soda, hunks of cheese, and homemade smoked fish pate, stuff plastic bags with ears of corn and loaves of bread, gather the life jackets, and head down to the rocky shore that the house overlooked. In two old burlap sacks, Brad carried a battered and blackened aluminum pot, a small wire shell from a defunct fridge, and a stash of firewood. We would all then climb into a little dinghy and row to the motorboat moored about 50 yards out. Settled into the boat, we'd head to a nearby marina where there was a lobster man Brad knew who sold the perfect size lobsters for a very fair price. Their quick, vicious claws rendered useless by taut rubber bands, the crustaceans were tossed into an empty cooler and whisked onto our boat. Making our way through the cold blue water towards a small island that had a less rocky beach than most of the other islands nearby, we would pass harems of seals swimming and sunning themselves on the jagged, charcoal-covered rocks. The whole scene was a New England idyll worthy of any Wyeth family member's bristles. We would moor the boat off the island, hop onto the dinghy, and row to shore. I make it all sound simple, but inevitably there was lots of swearing and cursing about mooring lines tied improperly, weight being distributed unevenly, how many trips it would take to get us all ashore, who would go first, and the designated rower's insufferable inability to row in a straight line. However, once we were on the island, tensions were eased by the sounds of tabs being hastily pulled on cans of cold beer. Brad and the kids and I would gather stones and pile them in a circle that would contain the fire while Kate and her mom laid out the hors d'oeuvres. With the logs Brad had brought and some dried pine branches scavenged from the island, we lit a fire, balanced the old fridge grate on the stones above the flames, and waited for it to begin to burn evenly. After a few minutes, we filled the aluminum pot with seawater and placed it on the grate over the now roaring blaze. When the water came to a rolling boil, the lobsters were gently dropped in and covered with seaweed. The sweet corn, just shucked by the kids, was placed on top of the seaweed and then covered with more seaweed. Butter was melted in a little pot placed next to the fire while we ate cheese and crackers and waited impatiently for our main course. pun intended, and achieved. How Brad knew when the lobsters were ready is beyond me, because he never timed them. It seemed he just knew, and he was never wrong. The meat we pried from the shells was always cooked to perfection. We dipped it greedily into the melted butter and lathered cold butter on the hot corn, followed by a sprinkle of salt. Salt and butter. Butter and salt. These two condiments elevated the flavors of an ancient plant and a prehistoric aquatic decapod to create a staggeringly delicious experience for us all. As I said, this was the only meal Brad ever cooked besides a burger or a steak on the barbecue, but we were all glad that he had directed his energies into perfecting it, because it was extraordinary. If and when fresh seaweed was at hand, Kate and I always cooked lobster using Brad's fail-safe method, and I pride myself on doing so successfully to this day. However, I'm still not even close to achieving Kate's repeated triumphs with lasagna a la bolognese, but I'm working on it. No doubt Felicity will do so before I've even left the gate. Chapter 7. Christmas Eve. Each year, as the days grow shorter in England, where I now make my home, I cannot help but miss the winters of my childhood, appallingly more than a half century ago, in Upper Westchester, New York. Our home on a cul-de-sac at the top of a hill was surrounded by trees, which by early December were almost always laden with snow. The ponds and lakes would begin to freeze over, and the woods around us became studies in hard black and soft white, making them wonderfully mysterious and therefore more inviting than ever. I loved everything about winter, and I loved Christmas in particular. Our Christmases were joyous celebrations that, to this day, I still attempt to recreate. Although my parents' funds were limited, they made sure our house was always elegantly decorated. My father had constructed a modernist manger out of scraps of walnut wood, in which sat contemporary figures of Mary, Joseph, and the Christ child. Over the years, other more traditional store-bought versions of shepherds, wise men, and farm animals somehow made their way into our Gropius-inspired stable. But there always seemed, to me, to be unsophisticated interlopers. Each year, when this homemade presepio, Italian for creche, the Christmas tree lights, the large, primary-colored, hand-painted variety, the stockings, and other decorative holiday bric-a-brac were freed from their crumbling cardboard boxes, I felt an almost overwhelmingly surge of joy. I knew that Christmas would transport us out of the prescribed, the mundane, and into a week or so of undefined days filled with endless play. As an Italian Catholic family, though very unpracticing, we ate only fish on Christmas Eve. Homemade foods from recipes passed down over many generations was our daily fare, but during Christmas, this practice was elevated to even greater traditional culinary heights. It's believed that serving fish on Christmas Eve comes from the Roman tradition of not eating meat the night before a feast day. In some families, this meal is called the Feast of the Seven Fishes, but no one is quite sure why there are seven, other than that it is the most used number in the Bible. At any rate, at least seven types of fish were served in my home on Christmas Eve when I was a kid. My mother would prepare a meal similar to the one that follows. Appetizers: shrimp cocktail, baked clams, seafood ceviche, stuffed mushrooms, zeppole. First course: salted cod with potatoes, green olives, and tomato, pasta with tuna sauce. Second course: baked salmon or baked bluefish with breadcrumbs, roasted potatoes, green beans, broccoli di rapa, green salad. Dessert: ice cream, biscotti, apple pie, panettone, nuts, and dried figs. The above is not an exaggeration. It was also for only 5 people: my parents, my 2 sisters, and myself. Over the years, with the inevitable addition of spouses, children, friends, etc., the number of dishes stayed the same, but the amount of food increased. Allow me to focus on one dish from each course, beginning with zeppole. Zeppole, or zeppoli, as they are often pronounced by Italian-Americans, are deeply fried, loosely shaped rings or balls of dough made from mashed up potatoes and wheat flour. They can also be made with only wheat flour. When fried in very hot olive oil, they instantly puff up and become addictively delicious. Whenever my mother would begin to fry them, the whole family would unconsciously start edging more and more closely to the stove until we were all huddled around her, practically panting with a hunger we didn't know we had until she started cooking. After the zeppole have fully puffed and are golden brown, they are plucked out and set aside to cool. As soon as they have cooled enough to handle, they are then devoured by anyone who can grab one the quickest. Because my father had very calloused hands from years of sculpting and working with solvents, he was able to snatch the hottest and freshest of the batch. As children, we tried to do the same, but it was of no use. Our soft palms and delicate fingertips couldn't handle the heat of those golden, doughy parcels, and we were therefore forced to wait for them to cool as we watched my father try to practically swallow his whole. We did, however, take great comfort in the fact that he would inevitably burn his tongue or his mouth in his eagerness and greed. My mother still makes zeppole today in a small black frying pan that she inherited from her mother. She uses this priceless battle-scarred relic solely for zeppole, and another favorite finger food, piti fritti. Though not part of the Christmas Eve feast, the latter are worth mentioning here. Piti fritti are palm-sized fritters made from leftover pizza dough. They are fried in olive oil like zeppole, left to cool for a moment, dipped in sugar, and eaten by everyone and anyone who is nearby, especially children. When making pizza, I often reserve some of the dough and keep it in the fridge overnight so I can make them for breakfast. As I said, they can be served with sugar, but they're also a perfect partner to a fried egg. But let's return to the zeppole. Another way of making them is to place a couple of anchovies in the dough as you are shaping it. I remember the first time I tried these as a very young boy, and I was completely repelled by the potency of the anchovies. But once I was in my teens and my palate had become more accepting of stronger flavors, I would wait patiently for those zeppole that my mother or grandmother had filled with anchovies. But honestly, both versions are incredibly Moorish. Last summer, I suddenly had a craving for zeppole, so I tried making them a couple of times, but they were not turning out properly. They weren't puffing up enough or at all, and basically were just short of leaven. After a second failed attempt, I was loath to throw away the dough that I had worked so hard to make, so I decided to shape it into a small round pizza of sorts and bake it in the outdoor oven. To my amazement, it puffed up beautifully, and even though I prefer my pizza thin, was absolutely delicious. The potato gave it an added depth and a billowy softness. I love potato bread, but this was quite different. I then started experimenting with different toppings. Sautéed peppers and goat cheese, sautéed onions, all of which perfectly complemented the dough. With any of these toppings, a green salad and a good beer, were it offered to me as lunch or dinner, I wouldn't turn it down. The next Christmas Eve dish that was and remains one of my favorites is bacalao. Bacalao is dried, salted cod that has been preserved by, well, drying it and salting it, a process that has been used for millennia. Though cod comes from cold northern seas, it has found its way into the cuisine of cultures all over the world. The reason for this is that this method of preservation made it possible for it to be transported in large quantities over great distances, allowing it to be sold and traded. At one time, cod was so plentiful, it was said that off the coast of Nova Scotia, people could walk across the water on the backs of this coveted fish. Unfortunately, due to overfishing, its numbers have dwindled, to say the least, hence the rather high price it commands at fishmongers the world over. Leading up to Christmas Eve, as had been done for centuries, my mother would reconstitute the cod by soaking it in water for a day or so. It was then rinsed to remove the excess saltiness and slowly cooked in a very light tomato sauce with potatoes and green olives. Drizzled with extra virgin olive oil and served with a piece of toasted bread or fiscotto, like most simple peasant dishes, it is probably one of the healthiest things one can ingest. After the cod and other first course dishes, there were so many I once suggested my parents build a vomitorium, came the main course. This was often a broiled bluefish. Bluefish is not commonly eaten, as most people find it oily and fishy. It is not as oily as mackerel, and its meat is lighter and flakier, but it's in the same family. However, if it's cooked properly, both of these qualities are tempered. It is also rather bony, which always put me off as a kid. But the taste was so hard to resist that I would steadily pick my way through my portion, much to my parents' dismay, with my bony little hands. The preparation for this dish is very simple. The fish is cut in half lengthwise and sprinkled liberally with a mixture of breadcrumbs, olive oil, a little chopped garlic, chopped parsley, and salt, on top of which a few thinly sliced lemon rounds are laid. It is then placed on a baking tray, loosely covered in foil, and put in the oven to bake at 325 degrees Fahrenheit. After about 20 minutes to half an hour, the foil is removed and the oven is switched to broil, grill if you are British, still confusing for me to this day, and the fish is cooked for about 5 minutes to crisp and brown the top, and then left to rest for a few minutes. Now, as you know, whenever you cook fish, your kitchen will smell like, well, fish. And when you cook bluefish, it will smell even more like fish. Not like a fish that has gone off, but just more. But don't let this stop you from trying it. I promise that the delicate breadcrumb mixture and the acidity of the lemon work perfectly to nullify this particular poisson's pungency, giving it an almost sweet flavor. Over the years, my parents and I would take turns hosting Christmas Eve and Christmas Day. If I were hosting Christmas Eve, I would make some of the appetizers mentioned previously, but because I didn't have the time or frankly the inclination to devote myself to equaling my mother's staggering output, I would just make a huge pot of fish stew with at least 7 types of seafood. I would serve it with toasted bread or sometimes use it as a sauce with pasta, usually spaghetti or linguine. It is still one of my favorite dishes to make whenever I have guests. The beauty of it is that you can use almost any type of seafood, with the exception of a very oily fish like mackerels, sardines, or salmon. It takes no time at all to cook, and unless someone is allergic to shellfish, it's always a hit. In England, serving fish on Christmas Eve is not a tradition, but I still try to make at least 3 or 4 fish dishes when that night rolls around. I find them necessarily light precursors to the very meat-heavy Christmas and Boxing Day meals that are soon to come. The Christmases that I have shared with my in-laws here in England are like so many I have experienced all my life. The day is filled with gift-giving, wine pouring, game playing, and, new to me, Christmas cracker pulling. It is, however, the food that differs most from my family's Christmas Day fare, but luckily it is equally delicious, my mother-in-law Joanna being an excellent cook. There are hors d'oeuvres like devils on horseback, dates wrapped in bacon and broiled to a light crisp, and tiny sausages, both of which disappear down our throats within minutes on little rivers of champagne. Unlike in an Italian meal, there is no first course, but the food is bountiful. British-style roasted potatoes, steamed vegetables, and a bowl of mush called bread sauce. Bread sauce is very white bread soaked in milk, which looks and tastes like something Mr. Bumble and his ilk would have given to workhouse boys or toothless Victorian pensioners. I love everything else, but it's just not my favorite. All of these accompany a main course, which is always a grand piece of meat. Years ago, it would have often been a turkey. But since my arrival into the family and the introduction of an American Thanksgiving into the calendar, we have all decided that 2 turkeys in a month is a bit redundant on the palate. Therefore, the roast beast taking center stage is either a 3-bird roast. In America, it's called a turducken or gooducken, which consists of either a deboned chicken stuffed inside a deboned duck, stuffed inside a deboned turkey or goose, respectively, a baked ham, a standing rib of beef, or a big fat goose all on its own. I love them all, as does everyone at the table, hence very little is left at the end of the meal. New and very welcome to my taste buds on my first British Yuletide was the classic English Day dessert, sticky toffee pudding. I'm not one for sweets, but for some reason I find this very hard to resist, especially with a good glass of port that my father-in-law generously serves at the end of the meal. After the feast, we are all well sated, and as I listen to the British accents of my family, I wonder what Christmas would have been like here in days of old. I imagine donning my frock coat and top hat, wrapping my long woolen scarf around my neck, bidding farewell to my in-laws, and strolling home with my family through snowy streets lined with Georgian homes, the smoke of coal fires within wafting from their chimneys as we make our way to the Cratchit house to check just once more on dear, sweet Tiny Tim. However, My Hollywood version of jolly old England is decimated when I open the front door of my in-laws' home and see it is not snowing but raining again, or still. The children are crying because they are leaving their grandparents, apparently forever in their minds, and we make our way into the driveway, wrestle them into their car seats as the older kids somehow squeeze into an empty space available, and cautiously drive the 1 mile back to our home before 2-year-old Amelia's chronic car sickness causes her to vomit all over herself. Talk about Dickens. Christmas Day. Christmas mornings with three small children, as anyone will know who has three small children, are at once heartwarming and exhausting. Upon far too early an awakening, Kate and I would have to stop the kids from going after their gifts, like velociraptors attacking their prey. I always keep large plastic bags at the ready and would fill them with the shredded wrapping paper as soon as it was rent from the presents by their desperate little hands. This is to ensure that tidiness is maintained and that no present gets lost or discarded accidentally under what will soon become mounds of paper. I once threw away a beautiful antique pencil drawing I had bought for Kate as a gift, and since then I diligently employ the unwrap, grab the paper, bag the wrap method. Not a single piece of artwork or tiny tin soldier has been lost since. After all the hubbub and the thrill of gift-giving has ended, and some adult relative who had come to stay was assembling a toy that I refused to assemble because I can't bear to read instructions, it was always our intention to loll around for a while in our pajamas, sip coffee, and watch the children short-circuit as they bounce from one toy to another. Every year we imagined that these rare moments of repose were a possibility, as guests would not arrive for Christmas dinner until mid-afternoon. But every year, this never happened. Here is the reason why. There is a dish, a very special dish that is served in our home on Christmas Day. It is called timpano. This is a baked drum of pastry-like dough filled with pasta, ragu, salami, various cheeses, hard-boiled eggs, and meatballs. It is big, heavy, and needless to say, very filling. The recipe and the tradition of serving it on special occasions, particularly Christmas, were brought to America by my mother's family. I never remember not having it on Christmas Day, whether we were celebrating at our home or at the home of one of my dad's siblings. It is quite a showstopper, so much so that we chose to feature it in Big Night as the centerpiece of the film's climactic meal. However, its preparation is very labor-intensive, and the cooking process requires much time and attention. It is for this last reason that even though we would not be sitting down to eat until about 2 or 3 p.m., my parents would arrive at about 11 a.m. to begin the process of finishing the cooking of the timpano, which they had painstakingly assembled a couple of days before. Upon hearing the sound of car tires on the gravel drive, and a moment later the shouts of Merry Christmas from my parents' mouths, I would sheepishly look at Kate. She would sigh quietly, and then, as she slowly turned and stared at me, I would see something die in her eyes. At this point, my anxiety level would skyrocket, and I'd flit off to the bar to see if I couldn't find liquid calm in a Bloody Mary or Scotch sour. Laden with gifts and platters of food, including the pièce de résistance, shrouded in a large dishcloth, my elegantly dressed parents would climb the stairs, smiling from ear to ear, as thrilled to see us as if we'd all been separated for decades, when in fact we'd only just seen them the night before. They were so happy and excited, how could I even think of being put out by their extremely early arrival? Well, perhaps not so much me as my poor wife. I will tell you how. The timpano. First, let me give you the recipe so that you might acquaint yourselves with this traditional Tucci family fare. Timpano serves 12 to 16. The dough for timpano is rolled out into a thin round, the diameter of which is determined by the pan you are baking it in. Add together the diameter of the bottom of the pan, the diameter of the top of the pan, and twice the height of the pan. The total will equal the approximate diameter needed. The dough may be kneaded in advance and set aside while you prepare the pan, or refrigerated overnight. Return it to room temperature before rolling it out. It is important to generously grease the pan with butter and olive oil before lining the pan with the dough. Greasing and lining the pan with the dough may be done while the pasta is cooking. The meat used in preparing the ragu is generally served for dinner the night before the timpano is baked, because no one has room for anything other than salad after eating timpano. For the dough, 4 cups all-purpose flour, plus more for dusting, 4 large eggs, 1 teaspoon kosher salt, 3 tablespoons olive oil, 1/2 cup water. To prepare the pan, butter, olive oil. For the filling, 3 pounds ziti, cooked very al dente, about half the time recommended on the package, drained. 2 tablespoons olive oil, 8 cups ragu tucci, at room temperature, 4 cups Genoa salami, at room temperature, 4 cups sharp provolone cheese, at room temperature, 12 hard-boiled large eggs, shelled, quartered lengthwise, in each quarter cut in half to create chunks, at room temperature, 4 cups little meatballs, 1 cup finely grated pecorino romano, 6 large eggs beaten. To make the dough, place the flour, eggs, salt, and olive oil in the bowl of a stand mixer fitted with the dough hook. Add 3 tablespoons of water and process. Add more water, 1 tablespoon at a time, until the mixture comes together and forms a ball. Turn the dough out onto a lightly floured work surface and knead it to make sure it is well mixed, about 10 minutes. Set aside to rest for 5 minutes. Flatten the dough out on a lightly floured work surface, dust the top of the dough with flour, and roll it out, dusting with flour and flipping the dough over from time to time to keep it from sticking to the work surface until it is about 1/16 inch thick and the desired diameter. Prepare the pan. Grease the timpano baking pan, a round enamel basin or casserole dish, very generously with butter and olive oil so that it is well lubricated. Fold the dough in half and then half again to form a triangle and place it in the pan. Unfold the dough and arrange it in the pan, gently pressing it against the bottom and the side and draping the extra dough over the side, and set aside. Preheat the oven to 350 degrees Fahrenheit. Make the filling. Toss the drained pasta with the olive oil and allow it to cool slightly before tossing with 2 cups of the ragu. distribute 4 generous cups of the pasta over the dough on the bottom of the timpano. Top with 1 cup of the salami, 1 cup of the provolone, 3 of the hard-boiled eggs, 1 cup of the meatballs, and 1/3 of the Romano cheese. Pour 2 cups of the ragu over these ingredients. Repeat this process to create additional layers using an equal amount of each ingredient until they have come within 1 inch of the top of the pan, ending with 2 cups of the ragu. Pour the beaten eggs over the filling. Fold the dough over the filling to seal completely. Trim away and discard any overlapping dough. Make sure that the timpano is tightly sealed. If you notice any small openings, cut a piece of the trim dough to fit over the opening, using a small amount of water to moisten the scraps to ensure a tight seal has been made. Bake until lightly browned, about 1 hour. Then cover with aluminum foil and continue baking until the dough is golden brown and the timpano is cooked through, reaching an internal temperature of 120 degrees, about 30 minutes. Remove from the oven and allow to rest for 30 minutes to cool and contract before attempting to remove from the pan. The baked timpano should not adhere to the pan. To test, gently shake the pan to the left and then to the right. It should spin slightly in the pan. If any part is still attached, carefully detach it with a knife. To remove the timpano from the pan, place a baking sheet or thin cutting board that's large enough to cover the entire diameter of the pan on top of the timpano. Grasp the baking sheet or cutting board and the rim of the timpano pan firmly and invert the timpano. Remove the pan and allow the timpano to cool for 30 minutes more. Using a long, sharp knife, cut a circle approximately 3 inches in diameter in the center of the timpano, making sure to cut all the way through to the bottom. Then slice the timpano into individual portions as you would a pie, leaving the center circle as support for the remaining pieces. The cut pieces should hold together, revealing the built-up layers of great stuff. It is the inconstant cooking and resting times required of each individual timpano made any given year that became the bane of Christmas Day. It is a temperamental dish, to say the least. It might take an hour or two to cook, then need to rest for an hour, or vice versa. It depends on the oven, the vessel it's cooked in, if the sauce it is made with is a little more watery than usual, if the timpano has been previously frozen, etc., etc. That's all fine if it is the only thing you are serving. But timpano was served as a first course. Therefore, it was impossible to time the second course, like a leg of lamb or even a simple ham. People often wonder why, if there's such a huge first course, there is even a need for a second course at all. I have no answer for them. All I know is that it is traditional. It is very rare that one eats in an Italian home and both a primo and a secondo are not served on any given day. I remember the first time my brother-in-law, John, came to visit us in Westchester. My parents were over and my mother had cooked. She served the Tucci family ragu with pasta, followed by the ragu meat and meatballs. Obviously finding it delicious, John kept going back for more. After a while, bowls and plates were cleared and new plates laid, at which point my mother brought a roast chicken, potatoes, 2 vegetables, and a salad to the table. I noticed that John was suddenly a bit rattled, confounded by what was basically another entire meal being placed before him. He politely asked, "Wow, wait, what's all this?" "What do you mean?" asked my mother, equally confounded by his query. "It's dinner." "Still?" he gawped. "I mean, well, what was that that we just ate?" "That was just the first course," said my father, grinning devilishly. "Oh my God, I thought..." "You thought that was it, didn't you?" I asked. "Well, yeah, I mean, I had three helpings." "I had a feeling you thought that was the main course." "Are you kidding? You can't have just that, especially on a Sunday," chastised my mother. Needless to say, we dug into the chicken and vegetables with gusto. Two courses, it's just the way it has always been. And on holidays, both courses just get bigger. A lasagna, a bowl of pasta, or a soup as a first course is perfectly acceptable. But, as I say, timpano can cause issues both culinary and marital. How many over- or undercooked, not inexpensive pieces of meat were angrily eaten by Kate due to her inability to time them appropriately because of the timpano, I cannot say. Not only were those legs or hocks lovingly prepared by her, but also they were what she was looking forward to eating, because she didn't even like timpano. It's sort of like cilantro. You either like it or you don't. I happen to love it. But even if the meal miraculously ended up being timed perfectly, the timpano was so rich and heavy that the meat course could not be enjoyed to the fullest. At any rate, somehow we ate our way through just about everything most Christmases, but not without a lingering resentment deep in Kate's soul. Of course, I am being a bit harsh when I make it seem as though Christmases were ruined completely by an inanimate drum of pasta-filled pastry, but sometimes it came close. As I said, usually a ham or leg of lamb was served. The ham would be a large bone-in shank, studded with cloves and a few pineapple rings and basted with a brown sugar glaze. It was then left to rest and served with potatoes, either roasted or au gratin, and string beans. If we were serving lamb, it was salted and drizzled with olive oil, and incisions were made with a small knife into which garlic and rosemary were inserted. A little white wine mixed with the meat juices made a light and savory gravy. The sweet smell of a leg of lamb roasting in the oven still brings back so many happy holiday memories for me. Throughout most of the world, lamb is eaten a great deal, but it seems to have fallen out of favor in America, and I'm not sure why, as it is delicious and can be cooked in so many ways. After dinner, espresso, digestivi, fruits, nuts, dates, dried figs, biscotti, and lazzaroni amaretti cookies were served. These little almond-flavored rounds came wrapped in a delicate, crinkly, opaque paper. My father's favorite party trick was to roll the paper into a tube, stand it upright on the dinner table, and light the top of it on fire. If done properly, it would burn down evenly, and while somehow maintaining its cylindrical shape, just before the flame reached the bottom and singed the tablecloth, the now blackened paper would float high up into the air and almost, but never, touch the ceiling. What properties caused it to become aerodynamic when ignited are a mystery, but I know of no other paper in the world that has this ability. As kids, we begged my dad to do it over and over again, and he was more than willing to oblige, often to my mother's dismay. The reason being that there were a few instances when there was a failure to launch, and certain precious tablecloths still bear the scars. After dinner, dessert, and semi-drunken conversations about politics or something vaguely serious were attempted, the furniture was cleared to the edges of the living room, and the ring game was played. This is a game of deception in which lying and cheating are encouraged. There are no teams, and there is no winner. A ring is threaded onto a long piece of string, which is then tied together at the ends. A circle is formed by the players who hold the circle of string in both fists at waist height. One person is placed in the middle of the circle, whose goal it is to find out which player is hiding the ring. The person who has been found to have the ring then takes their place in the center. As soon as the game commences, all players begin sliding their hands in both directions, either pretending to pass the ring or actually passing the ring to the players on either side of them, shouting wildly things like, "Here, you take it, I don't want it," etc., etc. Needless to say, the poor person in the middle is slowly driven mad. The better you were at slipping the ring into the fist of the person next to you, and they are caught with it by the person in the middle, the less likely you were to end up in the middle. It is a cruel but brilliantly funny game. And as soon as you understand that cheating is not only necessary but fair, as it is sometimes in life, you will enjoy it. At the end of the day, when all the guests had gone and the children were tucked away after endlessly caterwauling about not being tired, Kate and I would end up having the inevitable conversation. It is important for you to know that this was a woman with the patience of a saint, a woman who seldom complained about anything. But by the light of the Christmas tree, as I sipped a late-night scotch, the words, "That fucking timpano," would hiss from her lips in a discussion about tradition, how not to insult family, or whether we should just go skiing over Christmas would ensue. However, I must admit that while the rest of the family slept, midnight often found me by the open refrigerator, eating a huge piece of timpano and secretly thinking that for all its trouble, it was probably the best fucking Christmas gift of all. A Yule Epilogue. My wife, Felicity Blunt, and I started dating in the fall of 2010. Thrilling details await you in the upcoming chapter. And about a year or so later, she moved to Westchester to live with me and the kids. When Felicity spent her first Christmas with us, I was hoping she might take to timpano differently than Kate had. That didn't happen. What happened was exactly what I have described in the previous pages. I'm not kidding. Exactly. Pre-dawn, Christmas Day parental arrivals, roasted meats brought to the table dry or charred like pathetic afterthoughts, the rolling of eyes, the gnashing of teeth by a woman who also has a saint-like patience at the mere mention of timpano. And of course, the inevitable late-night conversation, beginning with the words, now uttered darkly in a posh British accent, "That fucking timpano."
1: That concludes this installment of Taste, My Life Through Food by Stanley Tucci, narrated by Tom Gargiulo. We hope you'll join us for another book hour here on Virginia Voice.

0: 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I'm Christy Walsh, local host for Morning Edition on WHRV, and we're here for you each weekday morning, 5 to 9. 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
1: And you're listening to Morning Edition on WHRV. I'm Christy Walsh. Thanks for joining me dark and early. Obesity drugs like Ozempic are helping millions of people lose weight, but a new drug now in clinical trials is significantly more effective.
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4: 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Big tech and AI are going public. The new Fed chair gets sworn in. The economic week that was. 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
0: 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Also, we listen back to an interview with former Congressman Barney Frank, the first gay member of the House to come out. He died Tuesday at the age of 86. 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
0: I'm Leila Fadel.
8: And I'm A. Martinez. Jack Antonoff is a busy guy. He's a songwriter, a singer, and producer who's worked with artists such as Taylor Swift and Bruce Springsteen. Antonoff helped produce the hit Luther by Kendrick Lamar and SZA, which in February won the Grammy for Record of the Year.
9: If this world were mine.
10: Hey, Roman numeral 7, babe, drop it like it's hot.
8: When he's not collaborating with other artists, Antonoff is writing and producing for his band Bleachers. Their new album is called Everyone for 10 Minutes.
11: The overall feeling of this album is the wild tension of wanting to kick the door into the next phase of life, because we are all right there. And it's very rare that I write from a perspective of like an everyone-ness. Mm-hmm. Obviously, the album is about my personal life, but when I was writing it, I was like, we've never disagreed more. We've never been more torn apart. We've never been more polarized in so many ways. And yet there's one core thing that everyone agrees on, which is this version of modernity is trash. No one's having a good time. I wish to honor the people coming to my shows and listening to my music. I want to be in a deep conversation with them.
12: Finish up a track and send a text. Party on the roof, everybody get dressed.
11: I think there's this connection between us right now through the division of a lot of people saying, like, not this.
13: Yeah, not this. Something else. Maybe they don't know what, but not this.
11: Well, I actually think we do know what, which is why we're not reverting, but reinvesting in certain things. You know, I mean, why does everyone want to be back at the movie theater? Why does everyone want to go to concerts? Why does everyone want to be together? Maybe some people whose intention was to just make a profit pushed this thing into a really gross place that no one wanted. I think about this with music all the time. Like, I've never walked into the studio and been like, how do I optimize this? And no artist does.
13: Now, you mentioned going to concerts, that people are wanting to go to concerts now. You got a song on this album called The Van, where you reminisce about early life on the road. Let's hear a little bit of The Van.
14: Hey!

0: Price of gas has jumped more than 50 cents a gallon in the past month.
1: The Supreme Court forced the U.S. government to refund most of President Trump's tariffs from last year, and those payments began trickling out last week. And Walmart is now the largest company to say it might spend that money on lowering prices. Executives say right now that might bring the best return on investment. While higher income shoppers are still spending confidently, according to big retail chains, including Home Depot, everyone is looking for deals, which is often what brings them to Walmart. And lower income folks are strained. Walmart executives say in recent weeks at their gas stations, the number of gallons that people fill up dipped below 10 for the first time in 4 years, which they see as an indication of stress. Alina Seluch, NPR News.
0: This is NPR.
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3: It's 6:04. I'm Christy Walsh for WHRO News. Good morning. Virginia is preparing for the future of artificial intelligence. But as Dean Mirshahi from partner station VPM reports, President Donald Trump is looming over its efforts to regulate AI.
4: Virginia's General Assembly tabled most of the AI-related bills during its 2026 session. The main reason for the hesitation? President Trump's executive order threatening to withhold broadband funding from states that regulate the technology. Now, two different state commissions are studying AI tools and how the state can move forward with implementing guardrails. Legislators believe the work will put them in the best position next year, but some questioned Virginia's slow approach and said it shouldn't operate out of fear. At a May 6th Joint Commission on Technology and Science meeting, State Senator Stella Pekarsky, a Fairfax Democrat, was frank about her views.
5: In my opinion, we failed last session. We failed to pass the chat box protections. We failed to pass protections of deepfakes and AI in our politics and in our campaigning.
4: Dean Mirshahi, VPM News.
3: Governor Abigail Spanberger vetoed legislation that would have created a board to set prices for prescription drugs. The General Assembly wanted to create a prescription drug affordability board to work with insurance companies to cap out-of-pocket drug costs and decrease the role of pharmacy benefit managers. Spanberger says these boards have been costly and ineffective in other states. Previous efforts to pass similar legislation were also vetoed by former Republican Governor Glenn Youngkin. A judge on Thursday dismissed the criminal charges against the former Richneck Elementary assistant principal accused of failing to prevent a shooting by a six-year-old boy. WHRO's Ashley White reports.
6: Newport News Judge Rebecca M. Robinson says some of the issues introduced by prosecutors are, quote, legal theories. In order for them to be considered a crime, the Virginia General Assembly would have to change existing law. Ebony Parker, who was facing felony child neglect charges, could be heard sobbing when the judge announced her ruling.
7: Indictment number 24999541-01208.
6: Prosecutors alleged Parker failed to act on multiple reports the first grader had a gun. The boy ultimately fired the gun once, shooting his teacher, Abby Zwerner. The boy was not prosecuted, but his mother was found guilty of state and federal charges connected to the shooting. Ashley White, WHRO News.
3: The only senior female bison at the Virginia Zoo has died after a complication following a routine veterinary procedure. Lily was one of the oldest bisons in the zoo. She was born at Lehigh Valley Zoo in 1998 and has been at the Virginia Zoo since 2000. Wild bisons have a life expectancy of 10 to 20 years and in human care can live past 25. Lily was 27. Morning Edition from NPR continues now on 89.5 WHRV, public media serving Eastern Virginia. It is 6:07. Good morning.
8: It's Morning Edition from NPR News. I'm Steve Inskeep.
9: And I'm Leila Faldin. Good morning. Democrats have been trying to understand what went wrong for them in 2024.
8: Although apparently some aren't really sure they want to look. The Democratic National Committee commissioned a review of the 2024 election to see what lessons they could learn. That review has been ready for months but was not released until Thursday.
9: The autopsy, though, raises more questions than it does answers. NPR's Stephen Fowler covers the future of the Democratic Party and is here to answer our questions. Good morning, Stephen.
10: Good morning.
9: So political parties often seek out those introspective reviews after

0: John Aaron. His StoryCorps interview is archived at the Library of Congress.
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1: And this is Morning Edition on WHRV. The send-off for The Late Show with Stephen Colbert was filled with celebrity cameos, an appearance from a Beatle, and moving musical tributes. We take a look at the big goodbye just ahead on Morning Edition. And looking at traffic, there's not a lot going on out there right now. They are still working to clear a crash in Norfolk, 64 eastbound near Bay Avenue. That looks like it's just about cleared up. Westbound at the HRBT, the right shoulder is closed due to a disabled vehicle in that area. Not really seeing a lot of delays at this time. Not much that's going to slow you down. 59 degrees. We are seeing an intense drizzle right now throughout parts of Hampton Roads. It's going to be a rainy kind of day. Cloudy with a high near 66. It's 6:30. 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
2: Live from NPR News in Washington, I'm Windsor Johnston. Secretary of State Marco Rubio says negotiations with Iran are moving slowly. Ahead of a meeting of NATO foreign ministers in Sweden, Rubio said the U.S. still has serious concerns about Tehran's uranium enrichment program and its actions in the Strait of Hormuz.
3: We're going to have to address the issue of enrichment. We're going to have to address the issue of the highly enriched uranium. And then added to this, of course, is the issue of the Straits. Iran is trying to create a tolling system in an international waterway. There is not a country in the world that should accept that.
2: Rubio will next travel to India for meetings on energy security and defense cooperation. An Israeli airstrike in Lebanon that killed 13 people is one of the most lethal attacks on civilians in 3 years of war. NPR's Jana Raff reports from the funeral service.
4: We're at the cemetery where they've just buried six of the 14 who were killed in the Israeli airstrike on the village on Tuesday. There were three generations of one family, including a 1.5-year-old baby. Israel says it was targeting what it calls a Hezbollah terrorist. The people here say despite the danger, they didn't leave because this is their land. And among those we spoke with, they said the killings make them even more convinced that they will stay. Jane Araf, NPR News, in Deir Qanoun al-Nahar, Lebanon.
2: This is NPR News.
5: NASA satellite observations are shaping conservation work here on the ground.
6: This is Innovation Now, bringing you stories of revolutionary ideas, emerging technologies, and the people behind the concepts that shape the future.
5: Golden eagles travel far distances, crossing mountains, grasslands, and national borders over the course of a year. In an effort to help protect these birds as they migrate, scientists supported by NASA's Earth Action Ecological Conservation Program are combining GPS tracking data from golden eagles with data from NASA satellites. Linking eagle migration with information about vegetation, snow cover, and seasonal conditions helps scientists understand how the birds respond to changing environments. Earth observation data from Landsat, MODIS, and the Global Precipitation Measurement Mission help reveal the hidden journeys of the eagles and other wildlife, like bears or wolves, across connected landscapes such as the Yellowstone to Yukon region, one of North America's most important mountain corridors. The satellite data is used to feed decision support tools that help wildlife managers see the routes eagles take during migration, where they spend the winter, and what hazards they encounter, demonstrating how observations from space can help protect animals like the golden eagle here on Earth. For Innovation Now, I'm Jennifer Pulley.
6: Innovation Now is produced by the National Institute of Aerospace through collaboration with NASA.
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0: between the two countries and a buildup of military assets. A U.S. aircraft carrier arrived in the Caribbean Sea this week. Franco Ordonez, NPR News.
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3: It's 7:04. I'm Christy Walsh for WHRO News. Good morning. According to AAA, fuel prices are still up, with the national average reaching $4.55 per gallon of regular gasoline. Virginia's average is $4.43, with residents in Hampton Roads paying $4.52 at the pumps. Across the border, North Carolinians are paying $4.23. Federal officials on Thursday released their annual outlook for the Atlantic hurricane season, which starts June 1st and stretches through November. WHRO's Katherine Hafner has the details.
4: The National Oceanic and Atmospheric Administration predicts we could see up to 14 named tropical storms form in the Atlantic. Up to six of those could turn into hurricanes. That would be a, quote, below-average season, largely thanks to the natural weather pattern known as El Niño. NOAA Administrator Neil Jacobs says El Niño increases changes in wind speed and direction called vertical wind shear.
5: It makes it harder for development of the eastern waves coming off of Africa to strengthen into storms.
4: But it only takes one to devastate a community. Officials urge residents to take action now to prepare. NOAA says every Category 5 hurricane that's made landfall in the U.S. was a tropical storm or less just days before. Katherine Hafner, WHRO News.
3: North Carolina Attorney General Jeff Jackson is suing the Federal Department of Education over new restrictions on student loans. As Colin Campbell of WUNC News reports, Jackson worries the changes could make it harder to recruit nurses and other healthcare workers.
6: Jackson says the new rules would reduce student loan eligibility for people pursuing degrees in nursing, physical therapy, and physician assistant programs. Those fields would be excluded from the definition of professional degrees.
7: This is going to have a dramatic effect on the ability to afford an education in North Carolina in these medical fields.
6: If fewer students can afford those degrees, the state's shortage of healthcare workers could get worse. Deborah Barksdale is president of the American Academy of Nursing.
8: If this rule discourages even a fraction of students from pursuing graduate nursing education, and the evidence strongly suggests it will, rural and underserved populations across the country will feel that loss first and feel it hardest.
6: Jackson joined attorneys general from dozens of other states in filing the lawsuit on Tuesday. I'm Colin Campbell.
3: Virginia Attorney General Jay Jones has also joined the lawsuit challenging student loan eligibility. A big black bear was spotted Wednesday afternoon in the parking lot of Riverside Smithfield Hospital. Wildlife experts say bear sightings in cities and suburbs are on the rise, with black bears being the most common species in the eastern U.S. Several factors are driving this trend, including habitat loss when urban expansion pushes bears into closer proximity to human settlements. Experts also say that you should never approach a bear and should remain at a significant distance. Morning Edition from NPR continues now on 89.5 WHRV. It's 7:07.
9: It's Morning Edition from NPR News. Good morning. I'm Steve Inskeep.
10: And I'm Leila Fadel. The weekend's with what appears to be growing discord within the GOP.
9: House Republicans called off a vote on Thursday night on a resolution that would have restrained the president's war powers. House Speaker Mike Johnson wanted Republicans to defeat that measure, but he couldn't round up enough votes, so he didn't allow them to vote at all. Both the House and Senate left for a week-long recess without meeting the president's June 1st deadline to pass his top priority, which is funding immigration enforcement for the next 3 years through what's called a reconciliation bill.
10: In a moment, we'll hear from Jeff Flake, a former Republican senator who went against Trump. First, what bothers some Republicans now, and what are they doing about it? Here to help us answer those questions is NPR congressional correspondent Barbara Sprunt. Hi, Barbara.
11: Hi, good morning.
10: Was the immigration enforcement funding pushed back because of anything related to immigration?
11: No. I mean, reconciliation is complicated. It's a delicate process, but that's not what's actually causing the drama this time. Mm-hmm. Senate Republicans seemed poised to pass that funding, and then President Trump made some new demands, and a critical mass of GOP

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10: I'm Leila Fadel.
11: And me, Martinez. Jack Antonoff is a busy guy. He's a songwriter, a singer, and producer who's worked with artists such as Taylor Swift and Bruce Springsteen. Antonoff helped produce the hit Luther by Kendrick Lamar and SZA, which in February won the Grammy for Record of the Year.
12: If this world were mine.
13: Hey, Roman numeral 7, baby, drop it like it's hot.
11: When he's not collaborating with other artists, Antonoff is writing and producing for his band, Bleachers. Their new album is called Everyone for 10 Minutes.
14: The overall feeling of this album is the wild tension of wanting to kick the door into the next phase of life, because we are all right there. And it's very rare that I write from a perspective of like an everyone-ness. Mm-hmm. Obviously, the album is about my personal life, but when I was writing it, I was like, we've never disagreed more. We've never been more torn apart. We've never been more polarized in so many ways. And yet there's one core thing that everyone agrees on, which is this version of modernity is trash. No one's having a good time. I wish to honor the people coming to my shows and listening to my music. I want to be in a deep conversation with them.
15: I summon night ALS. Finish up a track and send a text. Party on the roof, everybody get dressed.
14: I think there's this connection between us right now through the division of a lot of people saying, like, not this.
16: Yeah, not this. Something else. Maybe they don't know what, but not this.
14: Well, I actually think we do know what, which is why we're not reverting, but reinvesting in certain things. You know, I mean, why does everyone want to be back at the movie theater? Why does everyone want to go to concerts? Why does everyone want to be together? Maybe some people whose intention was to just make a profit pushed this thing into a really gross place that no one wanted. I think about this with music all the time. Like, I've never walked into the studio and been like, how do I optimize this? And no artist does.
16: Now, you mentioned going to concerts, that people are wanting to go to concerts now. You got a song on this album called The Van, where you reminisce about early life on the road. Let's hear a little bit of The Van.

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1: And this is Morning Edition on WHRV. I'm Christy Walsh. Just ahead, data centers are creating enormous demand for new electricity in Texas. But can the grid actually meet it? We learn more just ahead on Morning Edition. And tonight at 7, the R&B Chronicles features some of the true pioneers of the genre, including Sam and Dave, Ray Charles, Santana, Rufus, and so many others. Jay Sennett brings you the music that continues to define generations. Sam and Dave's biggest hits and best-remembered song, Soul Man, won the Grammy Award in 1967. Soul Man was voted into the Grammy Hall of Fame in 1999. Tune in to the R&B Chronicles tonight at 7, followed by A Shot of Blues at 8 with Paul Shugrue. 60 degrees. We've got a bit of a mist out there. Looking at traffic, everything's running along smoothly. This is Morning Edition.
2: Live from NPR News in Washington, I'm Windsor Johnston. Senate Republicans have left Washington for the Memorial Day recess without voting on a roughly $70 billion immigration enforcement bill. Yesterday's vote was abruptly canceled after Republicans clashed over whether to block a new $1.7 billion settlement fund designed to compensate Trump allies who say they were wrongly targeted by the government. Republican leaders now say the immigration measure will wait until Congress returns the week of June 1st. The U.S. Commission of Fine Arts has approved the design plan for President Trump's 250-foot triumphal arch across from Washington, D.C.'s National Mall. NPR's Rachel Treisman reports.
3: The 7-member commission, appointed by President Trump, approved an earlier design last month with proposed changes. The version that they greenlit was very similar to the original, even keeping the 84-foot gold statues on top that the commission had suggested nixing. Members of the public shared concerns at the meeting about the arch's scale, tone, and location near Arlington National Cemetery. The commission secretary says they got some 600 written comments overwhelmingly against it. Another federal agency, the National Capital Planning Commission, will consider the arch at its next meeting in early June. Rachel Treisman, NPR News.
2: This is NPR News in Washington. The window is closing soon for registering to vote in this year's primary elections in some parts of the country. NPR's Hansi Lo Wang reports.
4: Today is Oklahoma's voter registration deadline for the state's June 16th primary. Eligible voters in Oklahoma have only hours left to sign up online or in person or get their mail-in application postmarked. If you are registering by mail, the U.S. Postal Service recommends that you go to a post office and ask for a free manual postmark at the counter. In Washington, D.C., eligible voters have until Tuesday to get in their mail-in application or to register online. But D.C. voters still have time to register in person during early voting and on the day of D.C.'s primary on June 16th. If you've already registered to vote, you may want to go to your election official's website and check your status. Eligible voters can sometimes be removed from lists, especially if they move, change their name, or haven't voted in a while. Hansi Lo Wang, NPR News.
2: Stephen Colbert signed off from The Late Show last night with an emotional Star Pack finale that marked the end of his 11-year run on CBS. The final episode featured surprise appearances from fellow late-night hosts, including Jon Stewart, Jimmy Fallon, and Seth Meyers. Paul McCartney closed the night with a performance of Hello, Goodbye inside of the Ed Sullivan Theater. The network says the decision was financial, though Colbert and others have publicly questioned whether politics also played a role. I'm Windsor Johnston, NPR News, in Washington.
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2: 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I'm Leila Fadel.
9: And I'm Steve Inskeep. Good morning. The next generation of obesity medication is getting closer to reality. Eli Lilly is studying a new drug. Test results show it's more powerful, even more powerful, than the obesity shots and pills already on the market. NPR Pharmaceuticals correspondent Sydney Lupkin is here to tell us about it. Good morning.
10: Good morning.
9: I'm so glad you're the one who's going to pronounce the name of this new drug. What is it?
10: The new drug is called retatrutide. So it's a weekly injection, just like Wegovy and Zepbound, but it's a little different. Wegovy and Zepbound target the GLP-1 hormone. This new drug works on three hormones, GLP-1, GIP, and glucagon, and that makes it more powerful.
9: When you say more powerful, you got to sell me, because I have seen the results in human beings of the existing drugs. How powerful is it?
10: Yeah, so Eli Lilly, the company that makes retatrutide, says that in the clinical trial, people taking it for 80 weeks lost an average of more than 70 pounds at the highest dose. Mm. For comparison, patients taking the placebo over the same period, they lost 5 pounds. Those were the latest findings from its phase 3 clinical study. I asked Dr. Carolyn Francavilla, who is the vice president of the Obesity Medicine Association, what she thought.
11: I have goosebumps. Of course, we've seen some preliminary data about this before, so it's not shocking. But to have a medication that can have an average of a 28% weight loss is truly game-changing. This is essentially bariatric surgery, but in a weekly injection.
10: So to compare, people taking Zepbound and Wegovy lose around 20% of their body weight over time. So if it ends up that this drug is closer to the results for bariatric surgery, that's significant because surgery is risky. But nothing is without side effects. Retatrutides were similar to other GLP-1 drugs, such as nausea and other gastrointestinal issues.
9: Is this drug good enough that people, assuming it's approved by the FDA, will want to switch to it?
10: You know, it won't be for everyone. In fact, Francavilla said it may be too powerful for some people. That's why having options is really important. And now we have Zepbound, Wegovy, the Wegovy pill, Foundayo. Here's Francavilla again.
11: We're really going to have to think about, you know, moving forward, which medication makes sense for which patients. But I mean, if you would have told me this a decade ago, I would have thought it was a lie. It's amazing.
10: Of course, a big issue is access. The obesity drugs already in the market are expensive, and a lot of insurance plans don't cover them, even though obesity is considered a chronic condition. If you're willing to go outside your health insurance, obesity drugs are available at a discount from Eli Lilly and Novo Nordisk directly, but a lot of people still can't afford them.
9: How expensive is a new drug likely to be?
10: You know, we don't know yet. It's still early days for retatrutide. The company hasn't published these study results yet in a peer-reviewed journal. Retatrutide is not yet approved by the Food and Drug Administration. Eli Lilly says it's planning to submit it for approval by the end of the year, and then it could be a while before the FDA does approve it. That said, Dr. Francavilla has heard about people supposedly buying a knockoff version of this drug off the internet. Hmm. She says, don't do that. You don't know what you're getting, and it could be dangerous.
9: NPR Pharmaceuticals correspondent Sydney Lupkin, thanks so much.
10: You bet.
2: When abortion restrictions are in the news, research shows that many Americans take that as a signal to stock up on abortion medications, even if they're not pregnant. NPR Selena Simmons-Duffin has this exclusive report about the first Planned Parenthood affiliate to prescribe abortion pills just in case.
12: It was the news of Roe v. Wade being overturned that prompted Witt to get abortion pills in advance.
13: I was actually living abroad at the time, so like I was kind of like glued to my phone, like being like, oh my God, what's happening in the States?
12: Witt is 29 and lives in the Chicago area. She asked NPR to use her first name only to discuss a sensitive medical decision. Back in 2022, reading the news post-Roe, she learned she could order the two medications usually used together for abortion, mifepristone and misoprostol, even though she wasn't pregnant at the time.
13: So I was like, oh, that's really interesting. I didn't know I could do that.
12: Witt used an international organization called Aid Access.
13: It was literally just like, I filled out a form online, answered questions, and had said like, you know, these are for advanced use.
12: She stashed the pills away and felt grateful to have them. Then about a year later, her period was a few days late and a pregnancy test came back positive. She took the abortion pills the same day.
13: Because it was so early, it was just literally like a period. And I'm just like, wow, everybody should be able to have that experience. Like, it doesn't have to be this big treacherous thing.
12: Now, for the first time, a Planned Parenthood affiliate is offering abortion medication in advance.
14: My name is Rebecca Gibberon. I am the president and CEO for Planned Parenthood Great Northwest, Hawaii, Alaska, Indiana, and Kentucky.
12: She says her organization is always looking for ways to expand access to abortion, and this is part of that effort. The program is launching in two states they serve, Washington and Hawaii.
14: As evidence supporting this model of care has continued to grow, and with supportive policy environments in Washington and in Hawaii, this really is the right time for us to step into this space.
12: Most of the other places that prescribe abortion pills in advance do so online through telehealth. Gibberon's colleague, Dr. Colleen McNicholas, says Planned Parenthood patients in Washington and Hawaii will be able to get the medication in person as well.
15: Folks can schedule an appointment just for this service line, or they might be visiting us for their normal STI care or their well person exam. And we will make sure that anybody who is capable of getting pregnant is aware that they can also access this service too.
12: Elisa Wells is co-founder of the website Plan C, which shares information about abortion medication.
16: The idea that you can get abortion pills by mail or that you can get them in advance is really new to a lot of people. So having a group like Planned Parenthood that does have such trust and name recognition, adding this service is really important.
12: Anna Fiastro agrees. She's a research scientist at the University of Washington School of Medicine. She says the idea of getting these medications in advance seems to be catching on, especially among residents in states with abortion bans.
17: It makes a lot of sense and is really interesting to people. You know, it allows people to end an undesired pregnancy and move forward without having to even wait for the pills in the mail to come or taking on, you know, really costly and time-consuming travel.
12: For anti-abortion rights advocates, the practice is alarming. Republican Senator Cindy Hyde-Smith of Mississippi, who chairs the Senate Pro-Life Caucus, brought up the issue in a 2024 hearing.
18: American women are stockpiling the abortion pills through advanced prescribing from abortion companies and providers.
12: Trump's FDA has done very little to restrict the use of abortion medication so far, to the frustration of his anti-abortion supporters. The Department of Health and Human Services did not respond to NPR's request for comment. Elisa Wells of Plan C says she's confident the efforts from Republican lawmakers and governors to restrict access will fail.
16: You know, abortion pills are everywhere. They're safe, they're effective, and they're pretty much unstoppable.
12: Each time a new restriction does come up, she says, more people around the country realize they can stock up on abortion medication. Selena Simmons-Duffin, NPR News, Washington.
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19: And you're listening to Morning Edition. I'm Christy Walsh, broadcasting from right here at the Norfolk, Virginia studios, right up the street from you. Thanks for joining us. SpaceX scrubbed the 12th launch of its newly redesigned Starship just before liftoff Thursday. The company will try again today, and it comes at a critical time for SpaceX, which plans to go public soon. We'll look at the details in 10 minutes on Morning Edition.
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19: 60 degrees. It's a bit misty out there in parts of Hampton Roads. It's going to be a cloudy day with a high near 66, a 40% chance of showers, mainly before 1 and 2 p.m. Northeast wind, 10 to 13 miles per hour, could gust as high as 22 miles per hour. Rain chances will continue into the night with a 50% chance and with an expected low around 63 degrees. Showers and thunderstorms are likely tomorrow. Temps will be near 80 degrees. Rain and storm chances overnight with a low around 69. More showers on Sunday with thunderstorms likely, a 90% chance.
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4: 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Master of Puppets, Sweet Child of Mine, Seven Nation Army. As a joke, Stairway to Heaven used to be banned, but that prohibition has been lifted. It's Morning Edition!
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19: And this is WHRO News. I'm Christy Walsh for WHRV. Good morning. It is 60 degrees in Norfolk. During the wars in Iran and Ukraine, armies are increasingly relying on so-called one-way attack drones, inexpensive unmanned devices that fly to their target and explode. But the U.S. is widely seen to be lagging other countries in developing and using them. Jay Price reports for the American Homefront Project.
22: That sound was already familiar across the U.S. military, which for years has been fielding small drones that let frontline ground troops see, for instance, what's over the next hill or inside a nearby tree line. More and more, though, that sound is going to be followed by this one. The Pentagon has begun a huge push to buy hundreds of thousands of small attack drones, the type that have long been the dominant weapon in Ukraine. Drones are responsible for about three-quarters of that war's casualties. This push was the subject of a recent hearing of the Senate Armed Services Committee, chaired by Republican Roger Wicker of Mississippi.
23: Both the American commercial drone industry and the Pentagon are years behind the curve in producing and employing drones. Catching up is as necessary as it is difficult, but I believe we're finally on the cusp of charting a future for American drone dominance.
22: In fact, drone dominance is the name of the Pentagon's new billion-dollar program to jumpstart mass production of small one-way attack drones. It's staging competitions among manufacturers and expects to buy 30,000 of the drones in the next few months and 300,000 next year. That still isn't a lot by the standards of the Ukraine war, says Katerina Bonder, who researches drone warfare at the Center for Strategic and International Studies.
24: Ukrainians produce 6 million drones per year.
22: She says the U.S. urgently needs large numbers of small attack drones for training and to learn how to integrate them into the way that forces fight. So think of that 300,000 as expendable.
24: You can treat them as bullets, basically. That's how they do it in Ukraine.
22: She says the Pentagon's drone buying initiative is a good first step, but just as important is teaching the troops to use them.
24: If you talk to Ukrainian military, they would tell you that despite all the cool software, AI, and you know all this kind of stuff, 80% of strike mission success depends on drone operator skills. How to integrate them, how to actually fight with them, this is something valuable and it's really hard to buy for money. So there is a lot of work has to be done.
22: Some units are already doing that work.
5: So more or less, the training is focused on integrating the unmanned aerial systems into realistic combat scenarios.
22: Captain Andrew Cannon is a company commander with the 1st Battalion, 2nd Marine Regiment out of Camp Lejeune. He was speaking from a California base where his unit was doing realistic combat training to help the Marines figure out how to incorporate small attack drones, hoping to build lessons to share across the Marine Corps. His unit is using the Neros Archer, which is one of the first selected so far in the Pentagon competition. Not much bigger than a dinner plate, it looks much like the kind hobbyists use. He says the Marines using it are enthusiastic about the new capabilities it gives them.
5: It gives us lethality and precision. It gives small unit leaders the ability to apply force in a very controlled and deliberate way. It allows us to be very effective while reducing risk to the Marines with that standoff that it allows. I'd say a big increase in lethality at the squad level.
22: Some senators at the committee hearing spoke of the quest for drone dominance as a watershed moment in warfare, with Connecticut Democrat Richard Blumenthal equating it to the nuclear arms race or the early days of space exploration. Meanwhile, Bonder, the drone expert, notes that other countries are continuing to advance. For instance, she says Russia, which was already using AI to automate how its drones pick targets, now has begun experimenting with fully autonomous systems that cut human operators out of decisions about what to attack. I'm Jay Price reporting.
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19: 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Meteorologists are predicting a relatively low number of hurricanes in the Atlantic this year, but caution that some will likely be strong.
6: It's very important to understand that it only takes one. We have had Category 5s make landfall in the past during below average seasons.
19: More on what to expect in the coming months, just ahead on 89.5 WHRV's Morning Edition.
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8: And I'm Leila Faldin. SpaceX is preparing to launch its Starship rocket from South Texas later today. As NPR's Jeff Rumfield reports, the company is planning on going public soon, and it has a lot riding on this flight.
11: Starship was actually supposed to launch last night. The rocket was fueled and ready to go, but at the last minute, they had a problem with the launch tower.
25: All right. It is sounding like we are not going to be able to clear this issue in time today. So we are going to be standing down from a launch.
11: When the rocket does launch, it'll be the first test flight of a new version. The older versions had a roughly 50-50 success rate. But this next launch needs to succeed because next month, SpaceX is going public. Franco Granda, a research analyst with the firm PitchBook, says SpaceX's IPO could put the company's value at up to $2 trillion.
26: This is a crazy business. Valuations have gone into outer space, into other galaxies. And I think it's all riding on the promise of the future potential, like the market that they will unlock through Starship.
11: Starship is absolutely essential to SpaceX's plans. SpaceX wants to use it to build up its internet satellite constellation, Starlink. And it wants to build AI data centers in space. And NASA wants to use it to send astronauts to the moon. Billions and billions of dollars in revenue are at stake. And if it doesn't work, Granda says SpaceX isn't really worth the trillions its CEO Elon Musk wants it to be.
26: Without Starship, I don't think he gets to that next leg of growth and what they're really hinging this entire valuation premium from.
2: It's really critical to all of these ambitions.
11: Tim Ferrer is president of TMF Associates and an expert on the satellite telecommunications business. Starship is supposed to eventually be a cheap, easily reusable rocket that could fly multiple times a day. Ferrer thinks that's still a long way off. And as for the here and now, new financial disclosure documents released ahead of the IPO show that SpaceX is losing money. In the first 3 months of this year, it lost over $4 billion. It's also carrying nearly $30 billion of debt, much of it thanks to the company's struggling AI business. That might be enough to give some investors pause, but Ferrer says SpaceX's value really comes down to one man.
2: The valuation is completely dependent on the degree to which people believe in Elon Musk, and it's not dependent on the current businesses.
11: He says so long as investors are convinced Musk can make a fortune in the future, they're more than happy to hand over their money today. Jeff Brumfield, NPR News.
9: 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But the network's new owners announced in March they were closing down CBS News Radio, executives citing, quote, challenging economic realities. NPR's Scott Horsley has our appreciation.
10: Before there was television, long before there were podcasts, CBS Radio basically invented broadcast news. In big cities and remote farmhouses, families would gather around the radio to hear President Roosevelt deliver a fireside chat, or Edward R. Murrow's eyewitness accounts of the Blitz.
13: This is London, being bombed again. Half an hour ago, I could read street signs and the flash of anti-aircraft batteries. Little patches of sparks on the pavements marked the point where shrapnel fell.
10: Broadcasts like that one brought the sound of the world into people's living rooms. In the process, CBS Radio made the world a little smaller and listeners' vision a little broader. One of those listening was a young boy in Baltimore named Charles Osgood.
14: I think it was during World War II, listening to those voices that still ring in my ear of Lowell Thomas and Ed Murrow and all of those voices, that really opened up the world for me.
10: Eventually, Osgood himself would become one of the best-known voices on CBS. The late broadcaster spoke with NPR's Bob Edwards back in 2004.
14: I think I knew, even before the first time that I ever walked into a real studio, that there couldn't possibly be anything more fun than being in radio.
10: Generations of talented wordsmiths polished their craft at CBS. Before Charles Geralt went on the road and Peggy Noonan penned speeches for presidents, they got their start working overnights, pounding away at typewriters, painting vivid pictures for the ear. Judy Muller was eventually promoted to morning drive time.
15: I was Charlie Osgood's summer replacement, which was a big deal. I remember I was sitting in the newsroom and Mike Wallace walked in. And he comes over and says, so you're the woman with balls in her voice. I said, wow, is that a compliment? And it was.
10: Muller ultimately left CBS to become a television reporter at ABC. But she still gets a charge every time she hears the sounder for the radio newscast at the top of the hour.
15: I still think radio is my favorite medium. It's a storyteller's medium. It's a writer's medium. And it's very intimate with listeners.
10: CBS Radio is still carried on some 700 stations, but fewer people are listening to the radio these days. There are other ways to entertain yourself in the car now, and young people have grown to expect more personalized programming from their smartphones. CBS's parent company was sold to David Ellison's Skydance Media last year. The new owners announced 2 months ago they were silencing the microphones and laying off the radio staff. For Paul Ferry, the news prompted reflection on the more than two decades he spent producing the World News Roundup, the nation's longest-running newscast.
17: Ever since the announcement in March, I've been hearing from people I haven't talked to in years, and it's been great to kind of catch up and see what they're doing now and talking about the old days. It's very bittersweet. A lot of good memories, but it's end of an era.
10: On her last day at CBS decades ago, Judy Muller signed off with a quote from Norman McLean. Eventually, all things merge into one, and a river runs through it. Muller, who's an avid fly fisher, takes some comfort in those same words today.
15: A river runs through everything, and time goes on. So it'll be okay. We'll go on. But I am so glad I was there.
10: Christopher Cruz is set to deliver the final CBS radio newscast just after 11:30 Eastern time tonight. Scott Horsley, NPR News, Washington.
9: And we reached out to Christopher Cruz to see what will be on his mind tonight as he writes that final newscast.
1: I'll be thinking a lot about our predecessors at the network and what they built. They were always with us. Names like Edward R. Murrow and Charles Collingwood, Richard C. Hodlett, Robert Trout, Dan Rather, Christopher Glenn, Frank Settapani, Bill Whitney, Nick Young, Bill Lynch. I'll be thinking of them and the thousands of people who made CBS Radio News what it was over the decades. 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
19: 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Getting right to a traffic update on US 258 in Isle of Wight near Ben's Church Boulevard. Eastbound and westbound lanes are currently stopped. Other than that, things are looking pretty good out there. According to the VDOT cameras, not seeing any significant delays elsewhere in the Hampton Roads area. No bridge openings either. 60 degrees. We've got a little bit of a mist out there throughout parts of Hampton Roads. High today will reach about 66 degrees. Thanks for listening to 89.5 WHRV Norfolk, 88.5 WHRG Gloucester Point, 90.1 WHRX Nassauwattox, 91.9 WHRE Eastville, and 88.1 WHRL Emporia.
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4: Welcome to Bible Readings. I'm Hans Josephson for The Virginia Voice. We begin our reading today in the book of Joshua, chapter 24, and verse 1. Then Joshua assembled all the tribes of Israel at Shechem. He summoned the elders, leaders, judges, and officials of Israel, and they presented themselves before God. Joshua said to all the people, "This is what the Lord, the God of Israel, says. Long ago your forefathers, including Terah, the father of Abraham, and Nahor, lived beyond the river and worshipped other gods. But I took your father Abraham from the land beyond the river and led him through Canaan and gave him many descendants. I gave him Isaac, and to Isaac I gave Jacob and Esau. I assigned the hill country of Seir to Esau, but Jacob and his sons went down to Egypt. Then I sent Moses and Aaron, and I afflicted the Egyptians by what I did there, and I brought you out. When I brought your fathers out of Egypt, you came to the sea, and the Egyptians pursued them with chariots and horsemen as far as the Red Sea. But they cried to the Lord for help, and he put darkness between you and the Egyptians. He brought the sea over them and covered them. You saw with your own eyes what I did to the Egyptians. Then you lived in the desert for a long time. I brought you to the land of the Amorites, who lived east of the Jordan. They fought against you, but I gave them into your hands. I destroyed them from before you, and you took possession of their land. When Balak, son of Zippor, the king of Moab, prepared to fight against Israel, he sent for Balaam, son of Beor, to put a curse on you. But I would not listen to Balaam, and so he blessed you again and again, and I delivered you out of his hand. Then you crossed the Jordan and came to Jericho. The citizens of Jericho fought against you, as did also the Amorites, Perizzites, Canaanites, Hittites, Girgashites, Hivites, and Jebusites. But I gave them into your hands. I sent the hornet, ahead of you, which drove them out before you, also the two Amorite kings. You did not do it with your own sword and bow. So I gave you a land on which you did not toil, and cities you did not build. And you live in them, and eat from vineyards and olive groves that you did not plant. And from the book of Job, we return to chapter 38, beginning at verse 16. Have you journeyed to the springs of the sea, or walked in the recesses of the deep? Have the gates of death been shown to you? Have you seen the gates of the shadow of death? Have you comprehended the vast expanses of the earth? Tell me if you know all this. What is the way to the abode of light, and where does darkness reside? Can you take them to their places? Do you know the paths to their dwellings? Surely you know, for you were already born. You have lived so many years. Have you entered the storehouses of the snow, or seen the storehouses of the hail, which I reserve for times of trouble, for days of war and battle? What is the way to the place where the lightning is dispersed, or the place where the east

Have you entered the storehouses of the snow, or seen the storehouses of the hail, which I reserve for times of trouble, for days of war and battle? What is the way to the place where the lightning is dispersed, or the place where the east winds are scattered over the earth? Who cuts a channel for the torrents of rain and a path for the thunderstorm? To water a land where no man lives, a desert with no one in it. To satisfy a desolate wasteland and make it sprout with grass. Does the rain have a father? Who fathers the drops of dew? From whose womb comes the ice? Who gives birth to the frost from the heavens when the waters become hard as stone, or when the surface of the deep is frozen? And from the book of Revelation, we return to chapter 12, beginning at verse 3. Another sign appeared in the heaven, an enormous red dragon with 7 heads and 10 horns, and 7 crowns on his heads appeared. His tail swept a third of the stars out of the sky and flung them to the earth. The dragon stood in front of the woman who was about to give birth so that he might devour her child the moment it was born. She gave birth to a son, a male child who will rule all the nations with an iron scepter. Her child was snatched up to God and to his throne. The woman fled into the desert to a place prepared for her by God, where she might be taken care of for 1260 days. And there was war in heaven. Michael and his angels fought against the dragon, and the dragon and his angels fought back. But he was not strong enough, and they lost their place in heaven. The great dragon was hurled down, that ancient serpent called the devil or Satan, who leads the whole world astray. He was hurled to the earth and his angels with him. Then I heard a loud voice in heaven saying, "Now have come the salvation and the power of the kingdom of our God and the authority of his Christ. For the accuser of our brothers who accuses them before our God day and night has been hurled down. They overcame him by the blood of the Lamb, and by the testimony of their words. They did not love their lives so much as to shrink from death. Therefore rejoice, you heavens, and you who dwell in them. But woe to the earth and the sea, because the devil has gone down to you. He is filled with fury, because he knows that his time is short." When the dragon saw that he had been hurled to the earth, he pursued the woman who had given birth to the male child. The woman was given the 2 wings of a great eagle, so that she might fly to the place prepared for her in the desert, where she would be taken care of for a time, times and half a time, out of the serpent's reach. And that concludes our Bible readings today from the books of Joshua, Job, and Revelation. I'm Hans Josephson for the Virginia Voice.

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0: The broadcast of the reading of the Richmond Times-Dispatch on the Virginia Voice is made possible due to the generous support of the Richmond Times-Dispatch. Welcome to the reading of the Friday, May 22nd Richmond Times-Dispatch. I'm Alex Childress for Virginia Voice. We'll have about 25 minutes of front page and local news, followed by about 25 minutes of news from the nation and world. After that, a half hour of editorials, columnists, and letters to the editor from the opinions pages, as well as other news as time allows. Our final half hour, we will begin with the obituaries, and then whatever else we have time for. But before all that, the three-day Richmond area forecast. Today, a high of 62 degrees, and an overnight low of 56 degrees, cloudy with showers around. Tomorrow, a high of 67 degrees, and an overnight low of 61 degrees, cloudy, with a thunderstorm. Finally on Sunday, a high of 81 degrees, and an overnight low of 68 degrees, cloudy, with a thunderstorm, and humid. 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
1: Alex, good morning, and good morning to you, Linda, and good morning to all of our friends who are listening. We're going to start today's Richmond Times-Dispatch with front page news. The top of the page headline: several groups push back against Spanberger's veto. Democratic National Committee, state NAACP, and unions protest the governor's decision. This is written by Dave Ress and Anna Bryson of the Richmond Times-Dispatch. This is about collective bargaining legislation. It wasn't actually a picket line, as union members paraded around Capitol Square to protest Governor Abigail Spanberger's veto of legislation that would allow unions to bargain for government workers' wages and work conditions. However, although the aim wasn't to stop government employees in the heart of Virginia government from going to work, the 4 p.m. march looked a lot like a picket line. "Workers' rights can't wait," said one hand-lettered sign. "Workers support Virginia. Virginia needs to support workers," said another. Service Employees International Union members sported their trademark purple shirts. Teachers Union members wore bright red. "I'm here to support the union," said Mary McIntyre, a member of the Albemarle Education Association. Holding one end of a 20-foot-long banner with a bold, red-lettered declaration, "United we bargain, divided we beg." "We are the union, the mighty union," a passing unionist with a megaphone broadcast. "The workers united will never be defeated," the crowd of roughly 200 chanted in reply. "Home health workers want a union. We want the right to be bargaining," said Athena Jones, a home health care worker who drove up from Portsmouth. One difference from the usual picket line, there were plenty of signs about Spanberger. "Spanberger promised, and then she lied," said one. "Will union support Abigail again? My reply is no," said another. Governor Abigail Spanberger is continuing to face aggressive criticism for her veto of legislation that would have allowed public employees to bargain collectively for wages and benefits. Many of the denunciations are coming from within her own party, including from the Democratic National Committee. The DNC's Labor Committee called Spanberger's veto a preservation of Virginia's Jim Crow-era laws. After working hard to elect Governor Spanberger based on her growing Virginia plan, it is deeply disappointing to see her turn her back on the supporters who believed in that agenda, the DNC's Labor Council said in a statement Thursday. The Virginia NAACP also denounced the governor's veto Thursday, calling it, quote, extremely disappointing. This decision undermines the rights of workers. It stifles their voices and perpetuates systemic inequities, said the Reverend Cozy Bailey, president of Virginia NAACP. We will not give up and we will not give in until justice is achieved for all workers in Virginia. Before vetoing the legislation, Spanberger offered amendments to the bill that would have delayed key provisions until 2030 and shifted more authority over how the system operates to a new state board. The General Assembly rejected the governor's amendments, leaving her with two options: sign it in its original form or veto it. My amendments would have also provided additional flexibility for public employers to take into account existing local budget timelines and processes, she said in her veto statement. In a statement on Thursday evening, Spanberger spokesperson Libby White reiterated the governor's stance on collective bargaining. The governor has been clear that she supports public sector collective bargaining and wants to get a bill passed that can be implemented well across Virginia. That's why she suggested amendments to the original bill, and had the General Assembly accepted her amendments, the governor would have signed the bill into law. The governor wants to get this done. She looks forward to working with the General Assembly, union representatives, local and state government leaders, and others to find consensus on a bill and set up a system that works for Virginia. Many labor union advocates who campaigned for Spanberger say they feel betrayed by her because, during her campaign, she said she supported unions. Governor Spanberger listened to our stories. She shook our hands. She smiled in our faces. She promised us that she would do right by public sector workers across the state of Virginia, said home care worker and SEIU 512 member Angel Pye. She said no to a half million workers. Shame on you, Governor Spanberger, for breaking your promise to us. Meanwhile, more than 70% of Virginia counties took formal public positions opposing the collective bargaining bill. The Virginia Police Benevolent Association, which represents about 11,000 law enforcement officers in Virginia, described the veto as, quote, a bump in the road, and said they want to be a part of the conversation about how to implement collective bargaining for public employees in the next legislative session. The association endorsed Spanberger, a former CIA officer, in her campaign for governor last year. She was the first Virginia Democratic candidate for governor since 2009 to receive the group's endorsement. Rich Goska, the Virginia field representative for the parent group, Southern States Police Benevolent Association, said Spanberger called him before she vetoed the legislation and explained her position. It's not that the legislation is dead. It's that in this moment right now, she wants to look with due diligence before signing something into law that could have a drastic impact on fiscal issues with localities, Goska said. Our concern with policing is the fact that agencies are running 10% to 20% vacancy rates, and we're not getting new people in the system. Everybody wants to throw stones and say she betrayed them and all that. That does nothing to solve the problem. Once again, our top story from page one, several groups push back against Spanberger's veto, was written by Dave Ress and Anna Bryson of the Richmond Times-Dispatch. And now, Linda.
2: Thank you. Good morning. Flutter frenzy hits RVA. World-class butterfly exhibit set to debut following expansion by Chelsea Jackson of the Richmond Times-Dispatch. Lewis Ginter Botanical Garden. Jewel-toned wings flutter as sunlight pours through the new subtropical wing of the conservatory. The butterflies are back at Lewis Ginter Botanical Garden. We've got a world-class butterfly exhibit, said Bobby, the butterfly exhibit coordinator. Not a Virginia class, not a nation class, a world-class butterfly exhibit. Reopening to the public on Saturday, the newly expanded conservatory now spans more than 24,000 square feet and includes four climate-based environments: tropical, subtropical, Mediterranean, and desert, designed to showcase plant life from ecosystems around the world. 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Hours, 9 a.m. to 5 p.m. Admissions, adults $24, kids $14, seniors $20. For more info, lewisginter.org. Guests will have a greater diversity of beauty to explore in our uniquely Virginia garden, said Lewis Skinter Botanical Garden President and CEO Brian Trader. Our new outdoor meadows and spaces will be planted with 70% native plants. Whether people come to simply immerse themselves in the awe of nature, grow their knowledge through our robust education programs, or enjoy celebratory moments with the greater community, there is something for everyone here. Outside the conservatory, the landscape now extends into 7.5 acres of new gardens and an expanded Wick Lake, redesigned as both habitat and a working water system for the garden. The lake captures stormwater runoff, filters it through a series of natural systems, and recycles it for irrigation across the property. Those systems will also be incorporated into future educational programming for visiting school groups. The two-year project cost $31 million, with funding raised primarily from donors. Inside the new year-round butterfly house, Butterflies Bloom, visitors will move through humid air filled with tropical plants, trees of fruit and drifting wings. Just outside the exhibit, a viewing window allows guests to watch Bobby at work as he hangs chrysalis and prepares butterflies for emergence. It's really neat, he said. I can't wait to have visitors and to be able to show them what I'm working on. Hundreds of chrysalis arrive each week from suppliers in Florida and Colorado, each carefully placed and monitored before entering the exhibit. You can see we have hundreds of chrysalis right here, all different species, all from different regions of the world, he said. I'm so excited for the first kids. They're not scared to ask dumb questions yet, and that means that they're asking questions that are incredibly smart. Bobby, who declined to offer his last name, said it was early encounters in museums, zoos, and outdoor spaces that pulled him toward working with animals in the natural world. Now, he hopes the conservatory becomes that same starting point for someone else. Even if, while I work here, one kid decides that they're going to be a zoologist because they came to this exhibit, he said, the idea of that gives me goosebumps. And the article is titled Flutter Frenzy Hits RVA, World-Class Butterfly Exhibit Set to Debut Following Expansion. Richard?
1: Linda, our next front page story is titled Body Cam Footage in Shooting Released. Officer-involved incident resulted in woman's death May 7th. This is written by Gwendolyn Miles of the Richmond Times-Dispatch. The Richmond Police Department has released body camera footage of a deadly shooting at the Belt Atlantic Apartments. Police responded to 4030 Midlothian Turnpike on May 7th for a report of a shooting in progress. Officers arrived on the scene and heard gunshots. The video, posted on X, YouTube, Facebook, and the department's website, includes audio from the original 911 call. In the first 911 call, at 6:47 p.m., a man says that a person had shot themselves inside a home with the door locked. It appears the man, along with a woman, who can also be heard on the call audio, was trying to get inside. The department's video then shows two officers being dispatched to the scene. At about 6:51 p.m., officers arrived. A second 911 call came in at about 6:52 p.m. when a man identified the shooter as a woman. There's a lady out here shooting, the caller said. I've got kids in this house and she's shooting. As the two dispatched officers approached building 4028 at the Belt Atlantic Apartments, one of them noted several people running throughout the complex. Several voices could be heard. Neighbors are seen on video instructing others to stay inside. One woman directs the officers to the 4030 building. Officers entered the building and went up to the third floor of an open-air stairwell. On the final flight of stairs, a woman is seen walking toward one officer. As she begins to speak to the police, shots are fired from above. As the woman runs out of the complex, the approaching officer turns and raises his weapon. Another woman is seen on the third floor landing with her weapon raised as well. The officer commands her to drop her gun, then shoots her. The woman is identified as Jasmine Wooten Mitchell, 31, of Richmond. In the first 911 call, the woman in the background can be heard telling Wooten Mitchell to open the door. In another video, the dispatcher can be heard informing officers before they arrived on the scene that, quote, "The baby's mother's friend possibly shot herself. Information still coming." The firearm held by Wooten Mitchell was recovered at 6:54 p.m., and Wooten Mitchell was given first aid at 6:58. She was later pronounced dead at the scene. At about 6:56 p.m., an additional dozen RPD officers arrived on the scene and entered the apartment Wooten Mitchell was shooting at. Images of the door show numerous bullet holes and other signs of forced entry. Inside the apartment, officers found several cartridge castings on the floor and bullet damage to a television. In a statement released by the department, RPD says releasing the video is part of a pledge by Chief Rick Edwards to the community. The goal of releasing CIB, Critical Incident Briefing, videos is to increase transparency and trust as the Richmond Police Department continues to work with various stakeholders to provide a clear and unbiased account of critical incidents in the community. The investigation is ongoing. When the full report is complete, it will be submitted to the Commonwealth's Attorney's Office. Per department policy, the officer who fired his gun is on administrative leave with pay. The department also will complete an internal policy review. Anyone with information is asked to call Major Crimes Detective Jay Cruel at 804-646-5324 or Crime Stoppers at 804-780-1000. The P3 Tips Crime Stoppers app for smartphones may also be used. All Crime Stoppers methods are anonymous. Again, this story is titled Body Cam Footage and Shooting Released, and it was written by Gwendolyn Miles of the Richmond Times-Dispatch. Back to Linda.
2: Thank you. This article is 2-time Cup Champ Dies at 41. 6-time Richmond winner had been in hospital with illness. From Field Level Media. Kyle Busch, 1985 to 2026. Kyle Busch, a 2-time NASCAR Cup Series champion, considered one of the best drivers of all time, died suddenly Thursday after a bout with a severe illness. He was 41. The Busch family, Richard Childress Racing and NASCAR, confirmed his death hours after announcing that Busch had been hospitalized this week and would miss Sunday's Coca-Cola 600 at Charlotte Motor Speedway. No further details, including the type of illness and location of the hospital, were provided. "Our entire NASCAR family is heartbroken by the loss of Kyle Busch," the joint statement said. "A future Hall of Famer, Kyle was a rare talent, one who comes along once in a generation. He was fierce, he was passionate, he was immensely skilled, and he cared deeply about the sport and fans. Throughout a career that spanned more than 2 decades, Kyle set records in national series wins, won championships at NASCAR's highest level, and fostered the next generation of drivers as an owner in the Truck Series. His sharp wit and competitive spirit sparked a deep emotional connection with race fans of every age, creating the proud and loyal Rowdy Nation. NASCAR lost a giant of the sport today, far too soon." Busch is survived by his wife Samantha, 11-year-old son Brexton, and 4-year-old daughter Lennox. He was also the younger brother of NASCAR Hall of Famer Kurt Busch, 47. When the NASCAR Cup Series came to Watkins Glen, New York earlier this month, Busch told his team over the radio that he was gonna need a shot, and later told The Athletic he had not fully gotten over what was ailing him. "You can kind of hear it. I'm still not great," Busch said. "The cough was pretty substantial last week." Busch accrued 234 wins across NASCAR's top 3 series, 63 in the Cup Series, 102 in the O'Reilly Auto Parts Series, and 69 in the Craftsman Truck Series. He won the trucks race at Dover on Friday, 6 days before his death. The Las Vegas native was the NASCAR Cup Series champion in 2015 and 2019. He never won the Daytona 500, but claimed the pole for the first time this year before finishing 15th. Among Busch's big wins were the 2008 Southern 500, the 2015 and 2016 Brickyard 400, and 2018 Coca-Cola 600. Busch was particularly dominant at Richmond Raceway, leading all active drivers with 6 NASCAR Cup victories, including a season sweep in 2018. He also won twice at Martinsville Speedway. In a statement earlier in the day, Richard Childress Racing asked for prayers for Busch and his family, and he and his family have the full resources of RCR behind them. They also tapped Austin Hill to take over for Busch in the number 8 Chevrolet for the Coca-Cola 600, one of NASCAR's crown jewel events. Denny Hamlin, a Manchester High School graduate and Kyle Busch's longtime teammate at Joe Gibbs Racing, posted on X, "Absolutely cannot comprehend this news. We just need to think of his family during this time. We love you, KB." Kyle Busch at a glance. Born May 2, 1985 in Las Vegas. Cup statistics, 762 races in 24 years, 63 wins, 9th all time. 35 poles, 395 top 10 finishes. Cup teams, Hendrick Motorsports 2003 to 2007, Joe Gibbs Racing 2008 to 22, and Richard Childress Racing 2023 to 2026. First Cup race, 2004 at Las Vegas. First Cup win, 2005 at California Speedway. Last Cup win, 2023 at Worldwide Technology Raceway. Achievements, 2015, 2019 NASCAR Cup Champion, 2005 NASCAR Cup Rookie of the Year, named one of NASCAR's 75 greatest drivers, holds NASCAR record with 234 wins across top three series, 2015 and 2016 Brickyard 400 winner, 2018 Coca-Cola 600 winner, 2017 All-Star Race winner, won at least one cup race in a record 19 straight seasons, won 6 cup races at Richmond, spring 2009, spring 2010, 2011, 2012, spring 2018, fall 2018, and 2 at Martinsville, spring 2016 and fall 2017. 2009 Nationwide Series, now O'Reilly, champion. All-time wins leader in O'Reilly, 102, and Truck Series, 69. And this article is, two-time cup champ dies at 41. Six-time Richmond winner had been in hospital with illness. Richard?
1: We're going to continue now with local news on page A2. An article titled, Charlottesville Jail Inmate Dead After Medical Emergency. An inmate at the Albemarle Charlottesville Regional Jail has died. William Anthony Harlow, a 45-year-old Charlottesville resident, was found in the throes of a health emergency this past Saturday and was transported to the University of Virginia Medical Center, where he was pronounced dead, according to the jail. An inmate discovered Mr. Harlow experiencing a medical emergency, and they notified staff who immediately began life-saving measures, reads a jailhouse statement. Emergency medical services arrived to the jail within minutes and transported Mr. Harlow to the hospital. Colonel Martin Coomer, the jail's superintendent, expressed distress. "It's terribly unfortunate any time anybody passes away in a correctional facility," Coomer told the Daily Progress. "It's unfortunate for the family, and it's unfortunate for the staff." According to court records, Harlow's death came just 3 days after his intake on a domestic assault charge. However, the jail statement indicates no connection between his arrest and his death. "At this moment," reads the statement, "we believe Mr. Harlow's death was due to natural causes, and we have no reason to believe suicide or foul play of any kind was involved." A lifelong Central Virginian who worked in construction, Harlow had a long history with the judicial system with no fewer than 40 arrests. In his record were convictions for unlawful wounding, assault and battery, grand larceny, breaking and entering, forging a public document, drunk driving, and possession of a controlled substance. The most recent charge stemmed from a late February incident in which authorities say Harlow assaulted his girlfriend at her Avon Street residence. The alleged victim and Harlow have an extensive history of domestic disturbance calls, Charlottesville police officer Devin Miller noted in his criminal complaint. In 2020, Harlow was accused of strangling his girlfriend so hard that she lost consciousness and was transported to a hospital. Harlow later entered a plea agreement that could have dismissed all charges, but according to a report from a probation officer, he declined to submit to a mental health evaluation and became, quote, verbally abusive in his court-ordered anger management class. He wound up with an assault and battery conviction and a 12-month sentence. The Daily Progress's efforts to reach Harlow's girlfriend were not successful. The jail said at least two investigations would ensue. As with any death of an inmate, the jail said, the Albemarle County Police Department will conduct an independent investigation as well as the Virginia Board of Local and Regional Jails. Once again, this local story from page A2 is titled Charlottesville Jail Inmate Dead After Medical Emergency and was written by Hawes Spencer of the Daily Progress. Now, before we move over into Nation and World News with Linda, we're going to start with a special announcement of an event that should be a lot of fun. On Saturday, June 13th, 2026, join us for the Virginia Voice Guide and Stride presented by Dominion Energy. 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Whether you want to break a sweat, enjoy a relaxed walk with friends, or simply come be part of something positive, there's a place for you here. 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
2: Thank you. We're on to page A8. Lawmakers protest fund. Republican senators leave without voting on bill to fund ICE. By Richard Cohen, David Morgan, Bo Erickson, and Jacob Bogage of Reuters. Dateline Washington. Senate Republicans abandon plans to vote on a bill to fund immigration enforcement operations Thursday in an act of revolt over one of President Donald Trump's priorities, a $1.8 billion fund for victims of government weaponization, including those convicted of crimes during the Capitol riot on January 6, 2021. The Senate walked away from a planned vote on a $72 billion bill funding Trump's massive migrant deportation led by U.S. Immigration and Customs Enforcement, delaying the vote at least until June when lawmakers return from a one-week Memorial Day holiday recess. From the beginning, Senate Majority Leader John Thune said the legislation should be narrowly targeted to secure the $72 billion. But at Trump's behest, the $1.8 billion weaponization fund and another $1 billion for building a White House ballroom became major sticking points. It was something that was supposed to be very narrow, targeted, focused, clean, straightforward, and it got a little bit more complicated this week, Thune said. It makes everything way harder than it should be. The battle over the partisan ICE funding bill came on the heels of Republican Senator Bill Cassidy of Louisiana losing his primary election to a Trump-backed challenger and the president endorsing the primary challenger to veteran Republican Senator John Cornyn of Texas. Presidents usually back their party's incumbents. Republicans said Trump's opposition to Cassidy and Cornyn added to the mood of acrimony surrounding the debate. He's lost some support in the Senate, said Nebraska Republican Don Bacon, who predicted that Senate Republicans would have to impose limits on Trump's fund, which the Justice Department announced as part of a deal between Trump and the Internal Revenue Service. He's the plaintiff and the boss of the defendants, so just on the surface, it smells, he said. Against that backdrop, acting U.S. Attorney General Todd Blanche was summoned to Capitol Hill to face questions from angry senators when he made his case for the $1.8 billion fund designed to compensate Trump allies and other victims of government weaponization. During Blanche's meeting, several senators insisted the money not be used to compensate people convicted of assaulting law enforcement during the Capitol riot, the person said. And now to the war in Iran. Uranium remains an obstacle. Trump and Tehran stick to opposing views on nuclear material, by Jacob Bogage, Jaina Chuker, and Asif Shahzad of Reuters. Dateline, Washington. The U.S. and Iran stuck to opposing stances on Thursday over Tehran's uranium stockpile and controls on the Strait of Hormuz, though U.S. Secretary of State Marco Rubio said there were some good signs in talks. President Donald Trump said the U.S. will eventually recover Iran's stockpile of highly enriched uranium, which Washington believes is destined for a nuclear weapon, and Tehran says is intended purely for peaceful purposes. We will get it. We don't need it. We don't want it. We'll probably destroy it after we get it, but we're not going to let them have it, Trump said at the White House. Rubio told reporters a diplomatic solution would be unfeasible if Tehran implemented a tolling system in the Strait of Hormuz. But he said there was some progress in talks. There's some good signs, Rubio said. I don't want to be overly optimistic, so let's see what happens over the next few days. Oil prices whipsawed in a volatile trading session on Thursday, moving lower on uncertain prospects for a resolution of the war. Supreme Leader Ayatollah Mujtaba Khamenei issued a directive that the uranium should not be sent abroad, two senior Iranian sources told Reuters before Trump's comments. Trump also railed against Tehran's intentions to charge fees for use of the Strait of Hormuz off its coast, where a fifth of the world's oil and natural gas passed through before the war. We want it open, we want it free, we don't want tolls, he said. It's an international waterway. 6 weeks since a fragile ceasefire took effect, talks to end the war made little progress. A main mediator, Pakistan's army chief Asim Munir, was possibly heading to Tehran for more talks Thursday, three sources told Reuters. We're speaking to all the various groups in Iran to streamline communication and so things pick up pace, said one of the sources familiar with negotiations. Trump's patience running thin is a concern, but we're working on the pace at which messages are relayed from each side. The impasse is wreaking havoc on the global economy, chiefly due to the inflationary effect of soaring oil prices. And now to the next article. House GOP cancels vote on Trump's war powers. Republican defections and absences set up a likely Democratic win. From Reuters. Dateline, Washington. Republican leaders of the U.S. House of Representatives unexpectedly canceled a vote on Thursday on a resolution seeking to end the Iran war unless President Donald Trump obtains Congress's authorization, 2 days after a similar measure advanced in the U.S. Senate. The vote was scheduled to take place late Thursday afternoon, just before lawmakers left Washington for their Memorial Day recess. The House blocked three previous war powers resolutions in close votes this year, with near unanimous support from Republicans. But the margins became increasingly narrow, the last resolution failed on a tie vote, as weeks passed since the US and Israel began striking Iran on February 28th. Thursday's measure looked likely to pass, given expected defections by a handful of Republicans and the absences of others. "We had the votes without question, and they knew it," said Rep. Gregory Meeks, the top Democrat on the House Foreign Affairs Committee, after Republicans cancelled the vote. He said the chamber's Republican leaders delayed the vote until after the Memorial Day recess. And the last main article from page A8. Dems publish autopsy of 2024 election defeat. Report says party lost ground to GOP by not listening to all voters. From Reuters. Bowing to pressure from within its ranks, the Democratic National Committee released on Thursday its long-withheld autopsy of Kamala Harris's loss to Donald Trump in the 2024 presidential race, only to quickly disavow it. The report found that Democrats have ceded ground to Trump's Republicans through underfunding of state parties and a persistent inability or unwillingness to listen to all voters. In particular, Democrats underperformed among male voters, non-college voters, irregular voters, and rural voters, it said. The report was released less than 6 months before November's midterm congressional elections. In a statement accompanying the release, DNC Chairman Ken Martin said it does not meet my standards and it won't meet your standards, but he said it was published to restore trust in the party. The 192-page document includes a disclaimer at the top of each page stating that it reflects the views of the author, not the DNC, and notes appended throughout highlight inaccuracies as well as conclusions offered without evidence. And that's it for the main articles on page A8. Back to Richard.
1: Linda, we're going to jump now to A10. An article about the 2026 elections titled Vulnerable Senators, Six Incumbents Who Are at Risk of Losing Their Seats This Year. And it's written by Daniela Altamari and Mary Ellen McIntyre of QC Roll Call. Just 6 months ago, the prospect of winning the Senate majority seemed far outside of Democrats' grasp. The party came off steep 2024 losses, and the path to netting the four seats needed to win control of the chamber wound through several deeply Republican states. Now Democrats say their midterm picture is brightening. While the map continues to favor the GOP, Democratic strategists point to signs that Republican incumbents, even those in states that President Donald Trump carried in 2024, face fresh vulnerabilities. They include the president's record-low job approval rating, an unpopular war, spiking gas prices, Democratic overperformance in recent special elections, and historical trends that typically provide an advantage for the party out of power. Still, it won't be easy. Republicans signaled they'll spend big to protect their vulnerable incumbents in Maine, Ohio, and Alaska, go on the attack in Georgia, and try to win open seats in Michigan, North Carolina, Iowa, and New Hampshire. Less than 6 months from Election Day, here's our list of the most vulnerable senators. Several incumbents whose seats aren't expected to flip also make our list because they face primary threats. The list focuses on incumbents, so it doesn't take into account open seat races that also will determine the balance of power in the Senate. Previously at the top of this list was Republican Senator Bill Cassidy of Louisiana, who voted to convict Donald Trump at his 2021 impeachment trial and lost his bid for re-election May 16th after failing to make the primary runoff. Susan Collins, Republican of Maine. Collins is set for a fall face-off against oyster farmer Graham Platner, who became the presumptive Democratic nominee last month after Governor Janet Mills ended her Senate bid. Collins, who chairs the powerful Appropriations Committee, seeks a sixth term in a Democratic-leaning state under a challenging midterm environment for the GOP. But Platner, a military veteran and political newcomer who demonstrated strong grassroots support, has significant baggage, including from past Reddit comments blaming women for sexual assault and a now-covered-up tattoo of a Nazi symbol. Number two, John Ossoff, Democrat of Georgia. As the only Democrat on this list from a state that Trump won in 2024, Ossoff continues to be a top target for the GOP. Deep divisions among Republicans and Ossoff's towering fundraising advantage fuel Democrats' confidence that he can withstand an onslaught of GOP attacks. The main contenders in the Republican primary are Representatives Earl L. Buddy Carter and Mike Collins, as well as a former football coach, Derek Dooley, a first-time candidate who has the backing of the state's popular governor, Brian Kemp. Ossoff's campaign reported a $32 million banked as of March 31st, while none of the Republican contenders had more than $3.75 million in their campaign coffers. Number three, John Cornyn, Republican of Texas. Cornyn is fighting for his political future against State Attorney General Ken Paxton in a May 26 primary runoff. The battle is among the cycle's nastiest, with Cornyn running ads accusing his opponent of financial impropriety, ethical lapses, and moral failings. Cornyn finished ahead of Paxton in the March primary, barely, but failed to clear the 50% threshold necessitating the runoff. Waiting in the wings for whoever emerges as the Republican nominee, Democratic State Representative James Tallarico, who raised $27 million in the first 3 months of the year. Over the same span, Cornyn's campaign announced a haul of nearly $9 million. Paxton reported raising $1.7 million. Number four, John Husted, Republican of Ohio. Ohio became increasingly inhospitable to Democrats in recent years, which helps explain why longtime Democratic Senator Sherrod Brown lost to Republican Bernie Moreno in 2024. Brown hopes for a comeback this year. He's challenging Husted, the state's former lieutenant governor and secretary of state, who was appointed to succeed Republican J.D. Vance after he resigned to become vice president. Though Husted has a handful of statewide wins under his belt, he remains largely unknown. Democrats are counting on Brown's populist message to lift him in a year when economic concerns are dominant. Brown's campaign committee had $17 million on hand on April 15th, compared with $8.2 million for Husted. Number five, Dan Sullivan, Republican from Alaska. On paper, Sullivan's seat in reliably red Alaska should be well out of Democrats' reach. But the party landed a prize recruit in former Representative Mary Peltola, a moderate who lost her at-large House seat by less than 3 points in 2024, even as Trump carried the state by 13 points. The first Alaska native to serve in Congress, Peltola proved to be a prolific fundraiser, bringing in $8.7 million to Sullivan's $1.7 million in the first 3 months of the year, though the senator entered April with more cash on hand. Super PACs affiliated with both parties plan to spend big in Alaska, with Republican Senate Leadership Fund pledging $15 million and Democrat Senate Majority PAC committing $10 million. And number six, Edward Markey, Democrat from Massachusetts. 6 years ago, Markey faced a primary challenge from a scion of the Bay State's most storied political dynasty and wound up winning by 11 points. This time, instead of battling a Kennedy, Markey, 79, is challenged by Democratic Representative Seth Moulton, 47, who framed the race as a generational battle for the future of the party. Markey has strong ties to Massachusetts progressives, including Senator Elizabeth Warren and Representative Ayanna S. Pressley. A recent Emerson College survey found Markey leading Moulton by 5 points, with almost 30% of voters undecided. Whoever emerges from the Democratic primary would be heavily favored in the general election. Republicans won just one Senate election in Massachusetts in the past half century. And again, that article titled Vulnerable Senators was written by Daniela Altamari and Mary Ellen McIntyre of QC Roll Call. Linda, back to you.
2: From page 11, drones deal blow to Russia. Oil facilities are target, changing dynamics of war, by Dan Pelishuk and Tom Balforth of Reuters. From burning oil refineries to a stalling ground offensive, Russia is suffering problems in its war against Ukraine that partly stem from a growing Ukrainian military strength, the use of medium-range drone attacks. By targeting Russian air defenses and logistics dozens of kilometers behind front lines, Ukraine is disrupting Russia's battlefield advances and opening the way for long-range strikes on Russian oil and military facilities, said two Ukrainian commanders, two drone specialists, and three military analysts. Ukrainian officials say more resources have, in recent months, been poured into middle strikes, typically ranging between about 19 and 112 miles behind front lines. This has enabled Ukraine to strike Russian radars, shorthand medium-range air defenses, communications infrastructure, logistics, and large military vehicles at operational depth, the sources said. Long-range attack drones can now slip through defenses more easily to hit Russian oil facilities far behind front lines, said Robert Brovdy, commander of Ukraine's unmanned systems forces. The role of middle strikes is currently decisive, Brovdy told Reuters in a voice message, referring to strikes of up to 2,000 kilometers or about 1,242 miles. Defense analysts say such attacks alone cannot turn the tide against Russia, but that they are having an important impact, and the dynamics of the war may be shifting. In the last few months, Ukrainian long-range drone attacks have caused the most extensive damage to Russian oil infrastructure since Moscow's 2022 invasion. Last month, Russia reduced oil output because of drone attacks on ports and refineries, and crude oil supplies via Russia's only remaining oil pipeline to Europe were halted, Reuters reported. The attacks have lifted morale in Ukraine after a winter of Russian attacks on its power network, and Russia's rate of battlefield advances is at its lowest since 2023. Scaling up. President Volodymyr Zelensky said this month the number of Ukrainian middle strikes had doubled compared to March and quadrupled since February. Kusto, a field command in the 7th Battalion of Brovdy's 414th Separate Unmanned Systems Brigade, said Ukraine's middle strike capabilities had grown significantly since the autumn. We have scaled up, increased the number of crews, and expanded the number of systems in use. There is also greater diversity in the available platforms, he told Reuters in written remarks. Kusto said his unit focused mainly on targets up to 100 kilometers, or about 62 miles from the line of contact. He said Russian radar installations and air defense systems, such as the Buk, Tor, and Pantsir, were the highest value targets. Other primary targets were large vehicles and logistics. The aircraft drone itself typically flies about 150 kilometers from the launch point and then begins searching for targets in the designated area, he said. Kusto said the most frequently used middle strike drones used by his unit were the domestically produced Chaklun V, followed by the B-2. Brovdy said manual control rather than coordinate-based guidance allowed for better precision, and that no more than three drones were typically spent for each confirmed destruction of a target. His forces have destroyed at least 129 air defense systems this year in Russian-occupied areas, he said. Reuters could not verify that figure independently. Ukraine has carried out multiple strikes on oil facilities in the Russian Black Sea port city of Tuapse, and Brovdy said May 15th that his forces had struck the Razan oil refinery, one of Russia's largest. Ukrainian attacks have also forced the suspension of operations at Norsi, Russia's fourth largest oil refinery, and in Perm, about 932 miles from the Russia-Ukraine border. Stretching out logistics. The deep strikes have enabled more mid-range attacks by forcing Russia to disperse air defenses away from front lines, said Justin Bronk, a senior fellow at the Royal United Services Institute in London. That allows Ukrainian forces to target assets beyond the range of artillery or remotely operated first-person view drones, such as ammunition and fuel depots, command points, supply vehicles, and other mid-range drone teams. In April, Ukrainian forces conducted over 160 middle strikes at a range of about 75 to 93 miles, the Defense Ministry said. Such attacks hamper Russian battlefield operations by stretching the distance between frontline troops and their supporting forces, said Ilya Mashnya, commander of Ukraine's 431st Separate Unmanned Aircraft Systems Battalion, Brodihy. The U.S.-based Institute for the Study of War said Russia's battlefield advances had slowed since October, partly because of mid-range strikes, but also due to local fortifications and terrain. Russian forces have also faced communication problems since tech billionaire Elon Musk cracked down on their use of the Starlink satellite internet service. Innovating out of necessity. Bronk said Kyiv's rapid development of its mid-range capability reflected a gap it had needed to fill, with Russia pressuring Ukraine's outmanned and outgunned forces and also successfully using middle strikes. Frequent battlefield use has driven rapid innovation as Ukraine tries to strengthen its own defense production and rely less on foreign supplies. Communication between producers and frontline users means feedback is incorporated into drone systems within days, Kusto said. A technical engineer in the same unit as Kusto with a call sign Symbol said some manufacturers now deliver platforms that are almost fully combat ready, requiring no further programming. Previously, middle strike was more of a one-off capability, he said in written comments. Now it's a systematic part of operations. Emil Kastelmi of the Finland-based Blackbird Conflict Analysis Group said mid-range attacks may not turn the tide against Russia, but represent a challenge to which Russian forces must adapt. And I don't think we've seen the pinnacle of it yet, he said. And this article is titled, Drones Deal Blow to Russia, Oil Facilities Are Target, Changing Dynamics of War. We're going to take a short break and we'll be back in a moment with today's birthdays, followed by opinions, letters to the editor, and more news as time allows.

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We are currently halfway through our reading of today's Richmond Times-Dispatch. And before we return to that reading, we do have a birthday to announce. For May

0: You're listening to the Virginia Voice. We are currently halfway through our reading of today's Richmond Times-Dispatch. And before we return to that reading, we do have a birthday to announce. For May 22nd, that's a happy birthday to one of our volunteers, Martha Mead. Once again, happy birthday to one of our volunteers, Martha Mead. And we are back to the reading of the Richmond Times-Dispatch for Friday, May 22nd. For Virginia Voice, your readers are Linda Ogilvie and Richard Lewis.
1: Alex, we're going to go to the opinions page now, which is on page A5. And we will start with an opinion piece called Costly Gas Gamble Burdens Virginians. It is written by Victoria Higgins. She is the Virginia Director for Chesapeake Climate Action Network, and she holds a master's degree in energy policy from Johns Hopkins University. Make it make sense. At a time when Virginians' bills are being hit by soaring fuels costs, yet again tied to never-ending wars overseas, Dominion is proposing what would be the second largest gas plant in the United States. Never mind that clean energy is both cheaper and it's fuel-free, unlimited, and unaffected by foreign affairs. You and I will finance this unnecessary 3-gigawatt behemoth in Cumberland County, and AI data centers will use the electricity. Dominion keeps repeating the false claim that, quote, Virginians, unquote, are using more electricity. It's simply not true. Residential electricity demand has relatively changed in recent years. Over 90% of projected demand is from data centers. In the absence of big tech leeching ever more electricity from our collective grid, the insanely oversized Cumberland gas plant would look even more like what it is, a cash grab. It's a winning formula if you're a wealthy CEO like Bob Blue, who in 2025 made $15,219,108, including a $4.5 million bonus and $9 million in stock awards. Data centers increase statewide electric demand. Your company builds enormously expensive gas infrastructure to serve them, and captive Virginia customers pay you back, plus a handsome profit. Better yet, all of the risk of volatile gas fuel costs goes directly to households and other customers. So if you're already struggling to pay, or not paying, and risking the eviction in one of the highest eviction rate states in the country, your electric bill, well, that's a bummer. Dominion is about to add more fuel charges, and on top of that, it wants you to finance their newest enormous gas plant, plus interest, to serve data center electric demand. It's all just cash under the mattress to Bob Blue and Mark Zuckerberg. Exactly how much will this gargantuan plant cost you and me? We don't have the exact numbers yet, but consider that the recently approved 1 gigawatt Chesterfield gas plant, large for a gas plant but diminutive in comparison to Cumberland, is projected to cost rate taxpayers over $8 billion once fuel and Dominion profits are added to already billion-dollar construction costs. Common sense would indicate that Cumberland, three times as large, could cost us three times as much. Just checking. Could you and your neighbors maybe cobble together $24 billion? Zuckerberg and friends could really use the favor. To add insult to injury, on top of the added cost to your electric gas bill, gas plants like Chesterfield and Cumberland are an insidious, often invisible adder to annual health care costs. Indeed, a Southern Environmental Law Center report found that pollutants like fine particulate matter, PM2.5, and volatile organic compounds, VOCs, from the smaller Chesterfield plant would saddle Virginians with an additional $3.5 billion in health costs. A few years ago, the war in Ukraine sent gas costs spiking. We will continue to pay those fuel costs for decades because policymakers chose to spread them out over time, as opposed to causing sudden short

0: short-term increases. This was, of course, before data center demand caused massive short-term increases anyway. Now the United States' foray in Iran has caused oil and gas costs to once again skyrocket. By the way, Shell reported $7 billion in profit last year, up 24% from last year. So long as Dominion continues to choose volatile, costly gas over local, affordable, clean energy, these deferred fuel costs will continue to stack onto one another for decades, locking today's foreign conflicts into decades and decades of high energy bills. What's maddening is that there is very clearly a better way. Clean energy has rapidly become the lowest cost source of electricity in the world, with solar and wind costs falling dramatically over the past decade. The International Energy Agency has called solar power, quote, the cheapest electricity in history, unquote. As technology improves and battery storage becomes cheaper, experts expect clean energy prices to continue declining, making renewable power even more affordable for homes and businesses. The good news is that Virginia lawmakers have wisely chosen to chart a long-term path towards a more stable, clean energy future, and Governor Abigail Spanberger has made energy affordability a major focus of her tenure. But decision points like Chesterfield and Cumberland test policymakers' commitment to affordability in real time. Virginia families quite literally cannot afford to keep shelling out billions for corporate profits, volatile fuel prices, and endless new data center demand. We must ask that these policies and campaign commitments to people over corporate profit hold fast. Again, this opinion piece is titled Costly Gas Gamble Burdens Virginians, and it was written by Victoria Higgins. And now over to Linda.
1: Lessons from History. America's Political Violence Crisis Echoes a Dark Past by Paul Quigley, who is a Civil War historian at Virginia Tech and author of The Man Behind the Cane, Preston Brooks, Political Violence and the Road to the Civil War. America has a political violence problem. Following the latest incident at the White House Correspondents' Dinner, President Donald Trump agreed with an NBC reporter that violence has become just the cost of doing business in today's political system. The past few years have seen multiple violent incidents targeting Trump and other political leaders, from the arson attack on Pennsylvania Governor Josh Shapiro's home to the murder of Minnesota politician Melissa Hortman and her husband. The fabric that holds American politics together is badly frayed. What lessons can our history offer? This is not the first time a wave of political violence has threatened to upend American democracy. Think about 1968, with the assassinations of Martin Luther King Jr. and Robert Kennedy. Think of the racial battles in the Red Summer of 1919. And think of the Civil War, when some 750,000 Americans, including President Lincoln, lost their lives in the great conflict over slavery. As a Civil War historian and author of a book on political violence in the 1850s, I'm often asked whether we're once again headed toward civil war. I don't think we are, or at least I don't anticipate the same kind of conflict that 19th century Americans fought. But I do think the years leading up to the Civil War, when incidents such as South Carolinian President Preston Brooks's 1856 caning of Massachusetts Senator Charles Sumner and John Brown's 1859 raid on Harper's Ferry paved the way towards secession and war, they offer valuable lessons. These lessons are especially timely this week, 170 years after the May 22, 1856 Sumner caning. Consider this. Number one, violence begets violence. When physical harm becomes accepted in one sphere of life, slaveholders' everyday violence against enslaved people before the Civil War, for example, or ICE brutality in American streets today, it becomes that much easier to justify its use in politics. Brooks's attack on Sumner was kindled by his upbringing in the South's culture of violence, which encouraged slaveholders to fight each other in duels and allowed them to inflict just about any type of physical harm upon enslaved people. Number two, polarization is perilous. When one group of Americans comes to view an opposing group as not just holding different policy preferences, but representing a moral threat to national well-being, violence becomes much more likely. Slaveholders and abolitionists saw each other in exactly this way. Viewing each other as the embodiment of evil, John Brown and his slaveholder foes concluded that violence was not only tolerable, but perhaps even essential. Number three, the media matters. Today, the echo chambers of social media and sometimes the traditional press vilify opposing views as illegitimate distortions of reality. Likewise, in the 1850s, Northern and Southern editors advanced dueling narratives of events like the Sumner caning. Whereas Southern newspapers lauded the caning as a legitimate response to Sumner's insults, their Northern counterparts objected to this vicious repression of free speech. There was little middle ground. Newspaper accounts fueled the flames by portraying the other side as enemies of truth, even dehumanizing fellow Americans. Number four, leaders' words matter too. Stirring speeches can provoke listeners, whether supporters or opponents of the speaker, to violent thoughts and actions. Preston Brooks's assault was triggered by Charles Sumner's insults and accusations on the floor of the Senate. If anything, officials' language becomes even more powerful after incidents of physical violence. When Southern politicians endorsed the attack on Sumner, sometimes calling for further violence if abolitionists continue to speak out, they made the situation worse. The only acceptable response to political violence is to categorically denounce it. Number five, powerlessness produces political violence. Perpetrators are typically alienated in some way from mainstream politics or culture. They might feel that their free speech is being repressed, or that they have been left behind by dizzying transformations, or that politics as usual no longer represents an effective forum to advance their interests. And so they strike out against perceived enemies. John Brown certainly fits this mold. As one of the most racially progressive white men of his day, far in advance of prevailing thought, his estrangement helped translate his abolitionist opinions into a spectacular crusade to end slavery once and for all. As Civil War era Americans came to learn at a catastrophic cost, political violence is a toxic element in democratic politics. It is a lesson, apparently, we need to learn again. And the opinion is titled America's Political Violence Crisis Echoes a Dark Past by Paul Quigley. Richard?
0: Linda, our last opinion piece is about foster care, and it is titled Virginia Teens Need Loving Homes Now. It's written by Tushti Jackson and Jennifer Ward. Tushti Jackson is Director of Children's Services, and Jennifer Ward is the Program Manager for Foster Care at Commonwealth Catholic Charities. Both are based in CCC's Richmond office and have more than two decades of experience serving foster care youth and families. A loving and stable family home provides a critical foundation for children to thrive and mature into adults. If we recall our own childhoods, a nurturing home environment was central to our development as young adults. Those formative years between 12 and 18 are especially crucial for our growth. Sadly, thousands of children in Virginia are still searching for a permanent home. According to the Virginia Department of Social Services, there are more than 5,500 kids in the foster care system across. May marks the annual recognition of National Foster Care Month and is an ideal time to raise awareness about children in foster care and honor foster parents, kinship caregivers, and the professionals who help these kids. When asked about foster care, the first perceptions most people register often reinforce stereotypes about troubled kids. The reality is quite far from this misconception. The vast majority of kids who find themselves in foster care are here not because of their behavior, but rather because they have been put in very difficult and challenging situations beyond their control. Their tenacity and resilience in the face of so much pain or struggling are inspiring. In the Richmond region, kids in foster care are increasingly older. For example, in the programs that Commonwealth Catholic Charities operates, we support a number of children in foster care. some from our local communities and some who speak different languages and experience different cultures. In the past 6 months, 80% of the referrals for foster care have included kids over 15 years old. In CCC's Richmond Region foster care programs, over 70% of the kids are 12 years or older. Unfortunately, the stigma around older kids in foster care makes placements more challenging for this group. There is a severe shortage of foster parents in Virginia, especially for kids who are 12 or older. There are immense benefits to fostering a child, particularly older kids. As any parent understands, as kids age, they become more self-sufficient. No need to worry about diapers, daycare, toilet training, or constant care. Likewise, as kids mature, there's the ability to connect on a deeper and more profound level. Older kids can articulate their goals, what hopes and dreams they have for the future, and their interests. Foster parents for older children can help nurture their growth and help the kids transform into adults. Many foster parents of older children share how meaningful it is for them to have thoughtful conversations and see these kids grow into adults. Additional benefits include a deep sense of purpose and impact that can come from meaningful relationships with foster children and the opportunity to create a safe, loving home environment. Foster parents also frequently report experiencing personal growth in terms of patience, empathy, and resilience. Ultimately, the joy of seeing children grow, heal, and thrive is hard to capture fully. It's a transformative experience for the foster children and parents. Sure, there are challenges with older kids in foster care. Those challenges are the same with all tweens and teenagers. Just like raising your own child, parenting is hard work, but so rewarding. There is a substantial need for more individuals and families in our region and across Virginia to support older kids in foster care. That calling can look different to various people and situations. You could explore serving as a foster parent or offering support to foster families. You could consider being a respite parent or resource parent as well. When someone explores foster care, there's no hard sell or push to make you uncomfortable. Fostering needs to work for both the parent and the child. The goal is always a long-term, stable, and loving home. Everyone needs to feel comfortable and ready for that commitment. Do you feel a calling, or even an inkling, to change a child's life? Maybe serving as a foster parent could be a good fit. Learn more about being a foster parent online or reach out to explore this further. Take that first step during National Foster Care Month and help to ensure all kids in Virginia have a loving and stable home. And again, this opinion piece called Virginia Teens Need Loving Homes Now was written by Tushti Jackson and Jennifer Ward. And now, Linda.
1: Thank you. On page A2, we can find out what to do this weekend, Memorial Day weekend in Richmond, what to do and where to go, by Chelsea Jackson. Memorial Day is Monday, and that means pool splashes, beach waves, and the sizzle of the grill. Across the Richmond region, the long weekend will bring packed amusement parks, outdoor concerts, hiking trails, and the reopening of public pools as summer unofficially gets underway. If you're on the search for family fun, a cold beer, or thrill rides, look no further. Head to the water. Beach trips remain a Memorial Day staple, with plenty of options within driving distance of Richmond. Popular destinations like Virginia Beach and the Outer Banks likely will draw large crowds, but there are a few quieter alternatives closer to home. Yorktown Beach, Buckrow Beach, Colonial Beach. Cool off in the pool. City pools open for the season this weekend, offering a cool break from high temperatures. Four city pools will be open Saturday through Monday from noon to 7 p.m. Locations include Randolph Pool at 1507 Greyland Avenue, Battery Park Pool at 2719 DuPont Circle, Fairmount Pool, 2000 U Street, and Blackwell Pool, East 16th and Everett Streets. Cobblestones Park will open on Saturday with water slides and a huge concrete pool to help you fight off the heat. Admission is $18, 10 a.m. to 5:30 p.m. 13131 Overhill Lake Lane. High-speed fun. Amusement parks are back in motion and gearing up for one of their busiest weekends of the season. 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Daydream Fest returns Monday at Mainline Brewery with performances from Bioritmo, Weekend Plans, and Radio B, along with vendors and food trucks. 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Get outside. Get up close with more than a dozen Virginia native species on the Virginia Wildlife Trail at Maymont. The trail is open after 2 years of enhancements, including new species like coyotes and porcupines. Admission is free, 10 a.m. to 7 p.m. Maymont is at 1700 Hampton Street. 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The James River Park System offers miles of trails on both sides of the river, including the North Bank and Buttermilk Loop, with routes ranging from easy walks to more challenging terrain. In Chesterfield, Pocahontas State Park features more than 60 miles of hiking and biking trails through forested areas and around Swift Creek Lake. Museums. If you're looking to stay cool indoors, the Virginia Museum of Fine Arts is currently showcasing The Great Mughals, Art, Architecture, and Opulence, featuring artwork, manuscripts, and decorative objects from the Mughal Empire. Virginia Museum of Fine Arts is at 200 North Arthur Ashe Boulevard, open daily 10 a.m. to 5 p.m. The Virginia Museum of History and Culture will offer free admission to active duty military members and veterans on Memorial Day. You can explore exhibits including We the People, Virginia Museum of History and Culture, 428 North Arthur Ashe Boulevard, open 10 a.m. to 5 p.m. Head to the Sands Museum and chill alongside a two-toed sloth, bearded dragon, leopard gecko, and more with the traveling exhibit Survival of the Slowest. From 9:30 a.m. to 5 p.m., museum admission $18 for adults, $15 for kids. Exhibit ticket $5 through September 7th. Sands Museum of Virginia is at 2500 West Broad Street. A weekend indoors. With the forecast calling for rain all Memorial Day weekend, there's still plenty of fun to be had indoors. Catch Kiki Palmer in Boots Riley's latest surreal comedy, I Love Boosters, or Pedro Pascal in the latest addition to the Star Wars universe, The Mandalorian and Grogu. Head to River City Roll for bowling, drinks and food under one roof. Lanes are $40 per hour with $4.50 shoe rentals. Or grab a laugh with the diva of contemporary comedy, Samore, performing Friday through Sunday at the Richmond Funny Bone. After the show, stop by DraftGate for arcade games and drinks. And this was from page A2, Memorial Day weekend in Richmond, what to do and where to go. Richard?
0: Now it's going to be time to take a short break, and then we will be back with today's obituaries, followed by more news.

0: 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Our friends at the Virginia Department for the Blind and Vision Impaired, as well as Virginia Industries for the Blind, have some career opportunities to bring to your attention. Applications must be submitted before 11:55 p.m. for positions with a closing date. More detailed information and application instructions are available online at jobs.virginia.gov. There is a Senior Policy Analyst position available in Richmond with a closing date of June 1st. There is an Orientation and Mobility Specialist position available in Fairfax with a closing date of May 28th. There is an Education Coordinator position available in Richmond with a closing date of May 28th. There is a Virginia Industries for the Blind Shipping and Receiving Associate position available in Richmond with a closing date of May 22nd. Again, visit online at jobs.virginia.gov to apply. All jobs have been posted by the Virginia Department for the Blind and Vision Impaired. We are encouraging individuals with disabilities to apply through the Commonwealth Alternative Hiring Process. For more information, call the Department for Aging and Rehabilitative Services at 1-800-552-5019. And we are back to the reading of the Richmond Times-Dispatch for Friday, May 22nd. For Virginia Voice, your readers are Linda Ogilvie and Richard Lewis.
1: Alex, we're going to go now to our obituaries, which can be found on page A11. Donnelly. Andrew Joseph Donnelly Sr. passed away May 19th at his home in Goochland. A visitation will take place on Monday, May 25th. From 4 o'clock to 7 o'clock p.m. at Bliley Funeral Home on Staples Mill. A funeral mass will be held Tuesday, May 26th, at the Monastery of the Visitation on Bienvenue Road in Rockville. Interment will be at Quantico National Cemetery at a later date. Pritchard. Alan Dale Pritchard of Chester died on May 20th at age 72. Visitation will be from 4 to 5 p.m., followed immediately by the funeral. All of that at Morissette Funeral Home and Cremation Service on Iron Bridge Road in North Chesterfield. Thornton. Elizabeth Betty Boo Thornton passed away at age 88 on May 18th. Arrangements are being handled through the March Funeral Home on East Laburnum. If you would like any of these read again or in greater detail, please call Virginia Voice at 804-266-2477. We will now return to national and local news with Linda.
2: Thank you. On page A4, Baby Dies After Being Left in a Hot Car in Spotsylvania by Keith Epps of the Freelance Star. A 42-year-old Stafford County woman was arrested Wednesday after her two-month-old child died after being left alone in a hot car. The tragedy occurred in the 3700 block of Lafayette Boulevard in Spotsylvania, Sheriff's Lieutenant Colonel Delbert Myrick said. Deputies responded to the area about 5:15 p.m. and found the unresponsive baby inside a business with the mother. Spotsylvania Fire and Rescue personnel rushed the child to Mary Washington Hospital, assisted by deputies who blocked intersections to quicken the ambulance's trip, but the child was pronounced dead soon after arriving at the hospital. Heather Denise Wilder was charged with child endangerment and child abuse. She was placed in the Rappahannock Regional Jail. Myrick said the ongoing investigation has revealed that the child had been left in a car seat inside a vehicle for an extended period while Wilder was at work. Police said the vehicle was not running and the heat index was high at the time. These kinds of things are extremely sad and hard to explain, but they do happen from time to time, Myrick said. We extend our deepest condolences to all those affected by this tragic incident. While there was a rain Thursday in Spotsylvania Juvenile and Domestic Relations Court, where a preliminary hearing is scheduled for August 7th, defense attorney Jason Peltz said he expects Wilder to be released soon on bond after a mental health evaluation is completed. Peltz said Wilder went to her job at Illusions Wraps on Wednesday and apparently forgot to drop the baby off at daycare. It was not clear how long the baby was in the car before the mistake was discovered. Peltz said that Wilder, who has a husband and an older child, is devastated by the incident. "This is a tragic event, and we are working closely with the family and authorities," Peltz said. "She's a good mother who may have made a horrible mistake." Next article. Officer whose car hit student not charged, by Lawrence Hammock of the Roanoke Times. No criminal charges will be brought against a Blacksburg police officer who, while responding to an emergency call in his Ford Explorer, struck and killed a Virginia Tech graduate student. Montgomery County Commonwealth's attorney, Mary Pettit, made the decision after reviewing the results of an investigation by Virginia State Police. "Thank you for your efforts and diligence in investigating the death of Spencer Davis Woodson Forsling," Pettit wrote in an April 7th email to state police, referring to the student who died at the scene of the December incident in downtown Blacksburg. "Having viewed the video's crash team reconstruction report, medical examiner's report, and other evidence, I conclude that there is no criminal offense which can be pursued," the email stated. Forsling, 22, was struck at about 2:27 a.m. on December 3rd as he tried to cross the street at the intersection of North Main Street and Roanoke Street. The name of the police officer has not been released. Forsling had been a Tech student since 2021, earning dual undergraduate degrees in computer and electrical engineering, and was pursuing his master's degree in electrical engineering with a focus on electromagnetics. The next article, "One killed, two others hurt in Hopewell car crash," by Bill Atkinson of the Petersburg Progress Index. Hopewell police say a juvenile was killed and two others injured after a car in which they were riding sped off from the scene of a reported altercation and later crashed several blocks away. According to a statement from Hopewell Police, it all began shortly before midnight, May 19th, in the 100 block of South 8th Avenue near City Point Road. Officers were responding to a call of a large group of juveniles arguing in the middle of the road when one of them noticed a black Nissan operating recklessly. When the officer tried to stop the car, it drove off westbound on City Point Road at a high rate of speed, the statement said. The car continued for about 1.5 miles on City Point Road to its intersection with Mesa Drive before it ran off the road and crashed into a tree. Officers rescued the driver and a passenger, both of whom had sustained serious injuries. They were taken to area hospitals for treatment. A third juvenile inside the car was killed instantly. That person's name has not been released, pending notification of family members. The Virginia State Police assisted Hopewell with a crash investigation, which Hopewell Police say is ongoing. Anyone who may have information about the altercation or the fatal crash is asked to contact Hopewell Police at 804-541-2284 or anonymously through Crime Solvers at 804-541-2202 or the P3Tips mobile app. And finally, body found in James ID'd as Richmonder, 83. Richmond police have identified the man found in the James River earlier this week as an 83-year-old from Richmond. On Tuesday, just before 11:30 a.m., a person fishing on the banks of Great Shiplock Park on Dock Street saw a body in the James River and called 911. Richmond police and the Richmond Fire Department's water rescue team responded to the scene, launching from the Anchoros Landing Park boat ramp. The team found the man, identified as George Whitfield of Richmond, and took him back to the park where he was pronounced dead at the scene. The medical examiner will determine the cause and manner of death. Anyone with information about this death investigation is asked to call Major Crimes Detective Sergeant C. Adams at 804-646-6775 or call Crime Stoppers at 804-780-1000. The P3 app may also be used. All Crime Stoppers reporting methods are anonymous. Richard?
1: Linda, we now have a national story titled Warsh Has Big Plans for Federal Reserve. It's written by Howard Schneider and Anne Safir of Reuters. 15 years after leaving the Federal Reserve in opposition to an expansive bond-buying program that has since saddled it with a $6.7 trillion portfolio, Kevin Warsh is returning as the U.S. Central Bank's leader with a big reform agenda that may be tough to translate into quick changes. With critiques spanning everything from how the Fed monitors inflation, to its willingness to bail out markets, to its communication strategy, Warsh's ideals would involve not just technical reform to the central bank's economic analysis, but sensitive shifts in how it speaks to financial markets and the public more broadly, issues previously hashed over and considered hard to meddle with quickly. The 56-year-old lawyer and financier could make fast changes in tone and, at his discretion, cut back on things like press conferences, a return to the more restrained, opaque form of central banking that existed before the 2007-2009 recession, and financial crisis triggered a bias toward more public explanation and, quote, forward guidance for markets about where policy was heading. Warsh is not a fan of that approach, but he also, quote, doesn't want to disrupt the markets. There are so many things that he wants to do, and it is just going to take time to work through that, said Randall Krosner, a University of Chicago economics professor who served alongside Warsh as a Fed governor from 2006 to 2009. It's not just off with their heads, or suddenly tomorrow we're going to have the balance sheet be $4 trillion. President Donald Trump's nomination of Walsh to take over the top job from Fed Chair Jerome Powell cleared the U.S. Senate last week. Trump clashed repeatedly with Powell, initially demanding interest rate cuts, but expanding his pressure through an effort to fire Fed Governor Lisa Cook and a Justice Department criminal probe of Powell that many considered a broader assault on the central bank's independence. The Cook case is pending before the U.S. Supreme Court, and the Justice Department has closed its Powell investigation. Powell's 8-year tenure as Fed chief ended last Friday, but he decided to keep his seat on the central bank's Board of Governors while that investigation fully winds down, in part to buffer the Fed against further legal attacks by the administration. Warsh's immediate challenge will be to navigate the same conflict between Trump's rate cut demands and economic data that leaves little room for them. The U.S. unemployment rate remains a relatively low 4.3%, while inflation, the other key issue Fed manages, remains well above the central bank's 2% target and is likely moving higher. When Warsh chairs his first policy meeting in June, in fact, it may be a victory for him if he keeps colleagues on the rate-setting Federal Open Market Committee from saying a rate hike may actually be needed. Three Fed policymakers dissented at the April 28th-29th meeting in favor of new language along those lines, and that trend may gain momentum based on inflation broadening beyond what can be attributed to tariffs or elevated oil prices. Powell had about 6 months after Trump promoted him to the Fed chief job in 2018 before the president began berating him, and at this point, investors do not expect rate cuts before 2028. Warsh, in speeches, interviews, and public hearings over the past year, has provided various arguments for why interest rates might still fall despite the current data. Productivity gains flowing from artificial intelligence may make everything cheaper. Shrinking the Fed's long-dated bond holdings might justify lower term rates, and alternate and more accurate measures of inflation actually show prices rising more slowly than those currently emphasized by the Fed. While he may have reasonable arguments about any of those items, buttressing them with compelling research and convincing fellow policymakers will take time, if it's possible at all. Former Fed staff and officials said that most likely first steps would be for Warsh to commission a range of internal reviews, followed by debates at the FOMC and, later, potential changes in things like rules for bank reserves, one possible path to a smaller balance sheet, or the incorporation of difficult inflation data in policy discussions. Warsh also has indicated he would like to change some long-standing communication tools, like the quarterly summary of economic projections, which includes the, quote, dot plot chart of rate projections. There's broad satisfaction about aspects of the SEP, for example, making that possible a possible area for faster reform. But both the SEPs issued by the central bank and the press conferences held by the Fed chief have become powerful tools for shaping public expectations. In a recent Brookings Institute survey of academic and private sector Fed experts, nearly all of the 29 respondents regarded the post-meeting press conference as, quote, useful or extremely useful, and just over half said the same about the SEP and dot plot. Press conferences in particular are, quote, an international standard for explaining policy decisions and the economic outlook, said former St. Louis Fed President James Bullard, the dean of Purdue University's Mitch Daniels School of Business. I think it would be hard to change that. On other issues, former Fed officials with staff say Warsh's proposals would need to be vetted like any other. And again, this story from Reuters, titled Warsh Has Big Plans for Federal Reserve, was written by Howard Schneider and Ann Safir. And now we'll go back to Linda.
2: From page 8, News Digest. Trump, U.S. will send 5,000 troops to Poland. The United States will send an additional 5,000 troops to Poland, President Donald Trump said Thursday. Trump, in a social media post, cited his relationship with Poland's conservative nationalist president, Karol Nawrocki, as the reason behind his decision to send more troops. The announcement comes 2 days after Vice President J.D. Vance told reporters a U.S. troop deployment to Poland was delayed. The U.S. has been reviewing its troop presence in Europe and had long been expected to scale it back following demands from Trump that NATO take a larger role in the defense of Europe. Next, feds to drop charges against Illinois protesters. Chicago U.S. Attorney Andrew Boutros said his office will drop all remaining criminal charges against 4 people who were indicted after protesting last year outside a holding facility in Broadview, Illinois. A trial was scheduled to start Tuesday in the incident at the Broadview facility, which became a flashpoint of President Donald Trump's immigration blitz. The prosecution's decision to drop the charges made it the latest Justice Department case to fall apart. Boutros told a federal judge Wednesday that the charges against Kat Abughazaleh, a former journalist who recently lost a Democratic primary race for a U.S. House seat, Andre Martin, Michael Rabbit, and Brian Straw are dismissed with prejudice, meaning they cannot be refiled, a spokesperson for his office said. Briefly, pollution. The Trump administration intends to delay compliance with 2 Biden-era rules governing refrigerants as part of a broader effort to unwind the former president's environmental agenda, Environmental Protection Agency Administrator Lee Zeldin said Thursday. The actions would affect grocers, semiconductor manufacturers, and other companies that use hydrofluorocarbons, HFCs, potent greenhouse gases used in refrigeration and air conditioning systems. Minnesota. Amy Bach, 45, the leader of the Minnesota nonprofit group Feeding Our Future, was sentenced to 41 years in prison Thursday after she was convicted last year of being the ringleader of a $250 million scheme to defraud a federally funded child nutrition program. AI order. President Donald Trump said Thursday he postponed signing an executive order on AI because he did not like parts of it and did not want to take any steps that might undermine the U.S. position in its AI competition with China. Gaza Strip. An Israeli drone strike killed a 13-year-old boy Thursday in the northern Gaza Strip, health officials said, as residents reported a renewed pattern of Israeli warnings urging people to flee ahead of attacks, a practice that largely subsided after an October ceasefire. Ukraine war. Russia launched nuclear-capable missiles and issued nuclear munitions to some units Thursday as part of major nuclear exercises amid heightened tensions with NATO over the Ukraine war and drone activity in the Baltic. And finally, mortgage rates. Home financing giant Freddie Mac said Thursday the rate on the 30-year fixed-rate mortgage climbed to an average of 6.51% as of Thursday from 6.36% last week. The 15-basis-point jump was the largest in 8 weeks. Richard?
1: Well, Linda, we're going to go to our e-edition, page 03. For an article called Cashing In on the 250th. Retailers offer patriotic merchandise this year, continuing a long tradition. And this is written by Nicole Fallert of USA Today. T-shirts, baseball caps, cutting boards, and more. Companies leaned into the 250th anniversary of the founding of the United States with a variety of merchandise. The array of 250 branded products cropping up in stores around the country is defined by the internet winning of two themes, America nostalgia and quintessential style. That's according to Lauren Downing Peters, associate professor of fashion studies at Columbia College in Chicago, who said these products hearken to the past rather than look forward and show how America's birthday can be a unifying force in divided moments. Fashion, and by extension, merchandise, is a common ground where we can all celebrate this one shared aspect of our identity and experience as Americans, Peter said. American uniform. This isn't the first time America's milestones produced merchandise, said Peters, author of Redressing America, American Fashion, a book about the clothes that define American history. A popular logo marking America's...

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To find out more about the WHRO Voice, please call area code 757-889-9379.

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At 8:10 a.m., tune in for a live reading of the Richmond Times-Dispatch from the Virginia Voice. The Virginian Pilot airs live at 10 a.m. with rebroadcast at 3 p.m. The Daily Press airs live at 11:30 and can be heard again at 4:30 in the afternoon. The Eastern Shore Post airs at 1 p.m. and again at 7 in the evening. Weekly edition from WHRV begins at 2 p.m. and can be heard again at 9 p.m. Tidewater Hispanic News and Español airs at 2:30 p.m. and also at 9:30 in the evening. At 6 o'clock, your evening begins with All Things Considered and Marketplace. At 8 o'clock, tune in for the New York Times. The Washington Post can be heard at 10 p.m., followed by the Wall Street Journal at 11 o'clock. And from midnight until 8:10 a.m., enjoy a variety of late-night programs from the Virginia Voice and WHRV, including book readings, the BBC World Service, and Morning Edition. 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
1: Hello and welcome to the WHRO Voice, where we will be reading local, regional, and national highlights from the Virginian Pilot, dated May 22, 2026. Our audio reading programs are specifically designed for and primarily directed to people who are blind, visually impaired, or have other conditions preventing them from reading standard printed material. Our readers are volunteers. My name is Vaughn Kaufman, and my reading partner this morning is?
2: Kirby Steiny.
1: All righty. The weather this morning is frightful, sort of. As it being a break from what we've been used to with 90-plus degrees, it is kind of a pleasant respite. High today is supposed to be 68, maybe a shower or two. And for the next 5 days, it's a roller coaster between warm and humid to warm with showers, warm and humid, showers, warm. You get the idea. So best thing I can tell you, the temperatures will not be bad. They'll be in the upper 70s, lower 80s. So all in all, it's not bad from what we've had in the last week anyway. Highest in the country yesterday was Palm Springs, California at 97. And the low was 23 at Gwin, Michigan. So got that to go on. And Kirby has our lead story this morning.
2: Okay, the first story on the front page has a large picture of Ebony Parker in court. The headline is "Charges Dismissed. Judge, not enough evidence to prove former administrator committed a crime." Written by Peter Dajardin of the staff. A Newport News judge on Thursday granted a motion to strike the criminal case against a former Richneck Elementary School assistant principal, tossing all 8 felony charges against her before the jury got the case. Circuit Court Judge Rebecca M. Robinson ruled that the prosecutors failed to prove that Ebony J. Parker's actions or inactions on January 6, 2023 amounted to a crime. In doing so, she ended a jury trial at the beginning of its fourth day. The court finds that what has been presented to it is a mashup of legal theories, Robinson said. It's not clear, based on the plain meaning of the statute, that these facts are crimes. Robinson granted Parker's lawyers motion to strike before the defense began putting on their case. Though statistics on the granting of such motions are difficult to come by, local attorneys said being granted such a motion is a rarity. In the end, Robinson determined that the basis for the, quote, unprecedented charges against the school administrator weren't enough to keep the trial going. When the judge announced a few minutes later that these charges are dismissed, Parker leaned over at the defense table and broke down in tears. The 8 child neglect charges against Parker stem from a 2023 case in which a 6-year-old boy brought his mother's handgun into school that morning and shot his teacher, Abby Zwirner, that afternoon. The charges, filed by a special grand jury in August 2024, were based on how many rounds were in the gun. According to trial evidence, 3 students at Richneck told teachers the boy had a gun, and those concerns were relayed to Parker after teachers also noticed the boy was acting unusually. The prosecution asserted that Parker failed to act on these concerns, asserting that she alone had the, quote, knowledge and authority to act. She was charged with a state statute that makes it a felony to commit a willful, quote, act or omission while caring for a child who, quote, shows reckless regard for human life. Each of the 8 counts would have been punishable by 5 years behind bars. But Parker's lawyers continuously objected to prosecution evidence during the trial. Moreover, they sought to establish other richneck educators, including Zwirner, failed to prevent the shooting and said what happened was completely unforeseeable. During the trial, those teachers acknowledged on cross-examination that they could have called 9/11 or separated the potentially armed student from his classmates. Parker's supporters in the classroom were elated with Robinson's ruling. Quote, "It's by the grace of God," Parker's mother said, as family members walked from the courthouse following the ruling. "It's been a long, long haul for not a good reason," she said, as her eyes welled with tears, lamenting that her daughter's education career was cut short. Quote, "She's a really great educator," she said of her daughter, "a great teacher, a great person to advocate for kids. That's what breaks my heart, because these kids need every help they can get," end of quote. One of Parker's attorneys, Curtis Rogers, said that while she might have, quote, "made a mistake and had a, quote, lapse in judgment on that day in 2023, she did not commit a crime. Robin said that many people had been praying for Parker, and, quote, "those prayers were answered." "It's a great relief," said another of her lawyers,

have, quote, made a mistake and had a, quote, lapse in judgment on that day in 2023, she did not commit a crime. Robin said that many people had been praying for Parker, and, quote, those prayers were answered. It's a great relief, said another of her lawyers, Stephen Teague, who added, he's never previously been granted a motion to strike in a felony trial. Parker declined to comment much, but cracked a broad smile as she got into an SUV with her relative. Quote, I just want to go home, she said. After the shooting, Parker kept a low profile. She did not testify at her civil trial last fall. But on Wednesday, prosecutors played for juror the recorded Zoom call of Parker speaking to the Newport News Public Schools Human Resource Department after the shooting. In that video, Parker said she did not order a search of the boy because it was getting late in the afternoon. Quote, his mom is due to come here soon, Parker explained at the time. We'll let her go through the rest of his things and check it. Also in the recorded interview, Parker fought back tears when saying that Zwirner, who was still in the hospital at the time, never told her that she felt unsafe being around the boy who shot her. Headlines were made across the world when the six-year-old shot his teacher in the first grade Ridgeneck classroom on January 6, 2023. The boy climbed onto his mother's dresser that morning, removed the firearm from her purse, and took it to school in his backpack. According to trial evidence, the boy removed the gun from his hoodie pocket and fired at her from about 10 feet away. The bullet shattered Zwirner's left hand, with a large bullet fragment still lodged in her upper chest. Quote, I thought I had died, she testified at a jury trial last fall. I thought I was on my way up to heaven or in heaven. End of quote. The shooter's mother, Deja Nicole Taylor, was previously sentenced to about 3.5 years of combined state and federal prison time for child neglect in state court and drug and gun offenses in federal court. The case's prosecutor, Deputy Commonwealth Attorney Joshua Jenkins, deferred questions about Thursday's ruling to his boss, Hampton Commonwealth Attorney Anton Bell. Only weeks after the 2023 shooting, former Newport News Commonwealth Attorney Howard Gwynn asked a circuit court judge to appoint a special grand jury to the case. That resulted in the 8 felony counts against Parker in 2024. But after Gwynn lost a bid for re-election in April 2025, Jenkins, who was handling the Parker prosecution under Gwynn, took a job under Bell in Hampton. Gwynn soon asked the judge to appoint Bell to the case, with the Hampton prosecutor assigning it to Jenkins. Quote, from the outset, this case carried significant importance to the community, Bell said in a news release. It was the cities of Newport News, through the grand jury process, who had determined the indictments against Ebony Parker were appropriate based on the evidence presented. End of quote. Bell said he wished the jury had gotten the chance to hear the evidence in the case, but that Robinson, quote, had concluded the matter as she deemed appropriate under the law. End of quote. In handing down her ruling Thursday, Robinson read from prepared remarks. She said she had listened to the evidence over the past several days while attempting to determine Parker's criminal conduct. Is the crime, the judge asked, that Parker failed to follow Newport News school policy on searches? She noted that the policy requires two people to search a child's person, but that a second administrator and school security officer weren't available at the time in any event. Or is the crime, Robinson asked, that Parker didn't direct a search of the child's person after being informed that the boy's book bag was clear of a firearm, even as it was later determined that he had moved the gun to his jacket and taken it to recess? Robinson said she wondered if the 8 counts were based on the number of children in Zwirner's classroom when the gun was fired, or are they based on the number of rounds in the firearm at the time? Robinson also alluded to testimony on Wednesday from parents of children who were in school on January 6, 2023. Is the delayed reunification between children and their families the reckless disregard for human life? Robinson asked. Is it emotional trauma of the exposed child who was in the classroom? Is the fearfulness, bedwetting, hypervigilance of all the children in school that day? Quote, the court is unclear and those legal theories do not fit the plain meaning of the statute, Robinson said. Therefore, I do grant the defense motion to strike in whole on all 8 counts. End of quote. Robinson, who grew up in Newport News, ascended to the circuit court bench in August 2020.

0: 2025 after serving 6 years in the city's juvenile and domestic relations court. She previously spent about 14 years as a public defender in various Hampton Roads cities. Quote, "My ruling today is based upon legal principles only," she said. "It is inappropriate for me to give my personal thoughts or express sympathy or concern, but understand that what happened that day was awful." End of quote. With that, she seated the jurors, who were just arriving at the courthouse, to thank them for their service. Zwerner won a $10 million jury verdict against Parker last fall, but the matter remains under appeal. On Thursday, Zwerner's attorney said any arguments the school board's insurance pool might use to deny coverage for Parker on account of criminal wrongdoing is now moot. Lawsuits brought by several students' families are still pending.
1: Okay. Next story here is one of some optimism for us here in this area. Hurricane forecast is below average. NOAA, N-O-A-A, says El Nino conditions will temper storms on the East Coast. And this is from Maggie Alwyn of the staff. Forecasters predict a 55% chance of below normal hurricane season for 2026. But with lower concerns, weather experts highlight the importance of preparedness. The National Oceanic and Atmospheric Administration expects 8 to 14 named storms with winds at or above 39 miles an hour. Of those, 3 to 6 could become hurricanes with winds at or above 74 miles an hour. And 1 to 3 could become major hurricanes, or Category 3 to 5, with winds at or above 111 miles an hour. Based on data from 1991 to 2020, an average Atlantic hurricane season has 14 named storms, of which 7 are hurricanes and 3 are major hurricanes, according to NOAA. Quote, "These percentages are based on multiple factors that represent a problematic distribution, which includes a lot of information." That's according to NOAA Administrator Neil Jacobs. He further states, "But even though we're expecting a below-average season in the Atlantic, it's very important to understand that it... it only takes one." In past below-average seasons, Jacob said, Category 5 hurricanes have been able to make landfall. At the root of the 2026 forecast is the 98% probability of El Nino conditions occurring later this season, which begins June 1st and ends November 30th. There is an 80% chance, according to NOAA, that El Nino will moderate to strong in the Atlantic Ocean. And further stating, the El Nino increases the vertical wind shear, which disrupts outflow at higher levels, making it harder for the development of eastern waves coming off of Africa to strengthen into storms. That's according to Jacobs. A lot of meteorological dialogue there that I didn't understand. The last time NOAA favored a below normal season in 2015 was during the last moderate to strong El Nino, said Matthew Rosenkrantz, lead hurricane season forecaster. Ken Graham, director of the National Weather Service, emphasized that hurricane impacts don't stop at the coast. Most fatalities end up being inland, he said, specifically mentioning Hurricane Camille, which killed over 100 people in Virginia in 1969. Quote, "We got to keep repeating over and over the dangers of flooding. You look at the last 10 years, over half of the deaths were flooding, are flooding, and of those are inland, most are in vehicles." Graham said to look at where our home is located in a flood zone, know where to evacuate, prepare medications, and account for pets. Also, Graham said, looking back in time at our records, every Category 5 that made landfall in this country has been a tropical storm or less 3 days out, so they rapidly intensify. Don't let words like below average change the way you're prepared. NOAA's Office of Water Prediction will soon roll out high-resolution flood inundation maps, which will assist emergency managers in predicting flooding on streets and in neighborhoods. Last year, NOAA predicted an above-average season in the Atlantic. NOAA confirmed that last season fell within the predicted ranges, but was the first time in a decade that not a single hurricane struck the U.S. The 2025 season was also the first NOAA's National Hurricane Center used artificial intelligence for its forecast. This year, it's ramping up its usage to introduce an AI version of the global forecast system, and worked with Google DeepMind, a research laboratory, to develop an A1-based hurricane forecast model.
0: Okay, we will see at the end of the season how their predictions worked out.
1: Yeah.
0: Next story on the front page. DNC review points finger at Harris. Post-election report sidesteps key issues in 2024 campaign. And this is from the Associated Press. Kamala Harris, quote, wrote off rural America, end of quote, during the 2024 presidential campaign and failed to attack Donald Trump with sufficient, quote, negative firepower, end of quote, according to a long-awaited post-election review released Thursday by the Democratic National Committee. The committee's chair, Ken Martin, shared the 192-page report only after facing intense internal pressure from frustrated Democratic operatives concerned with his leadership. Martin had originally promised to release the review, only to keep it under wraps for months because he was concerned it would be a distraction ahead of the midterms as Democrats mobilized to take back control of Congress. On Tuesday, Martin apologized for handling of the situation and conceded the report was withheld because it, quote, was not ready for prime time, end of quote. Although the review criticizes Democratic focus on, quote, identity politics, it sidesteps some of the most controversial elements of the 2024 campaign. The report does not address former President Joe Biden's decision to seek re-election, the rushed selection of Harris to replace him after he dropped out, or the party's acrimonious divide over the war in Gaza. Quote, I am not proud of this product. It does not meet my standards, and it won't meet your standards, Martin wrote in an essay on Substack on Thursday. I don't endorse what's in this report or what's left out of it. I could not, in good faith, put the DNC stamp of approval on it, but transparency is paramount. End of quote. During a conversation with staff Thursday, Martin announced that the report's primary author, consultant Paul Rivera, was no longer working with the DNC, according to a person on the call not authorized to speak publicly about the private discussion. A spokesperson for Harris did not immediately respond to a request for comment. The initial reaction from Democratic operatives was a mix of bafflement and anger over Martin's handling of the situation. Some also raised fresh concerns about the impact on the party's next presidential nomination process, which the DNC is coordinating. Quote, the execution, the rollout, and the cover-up are indicative of how Ken Martin is fundamentally not up to the task, said Amanda Littman, who leads the Democratic Allied organization Run for Something. Quote, he will be incapable of rebuilding the trust necessary to facilitate a Democratic primary in 2027 and 2028. The post-election report calls for, quote, a renewed focus on the voters of middle America and the South who have come to believe they are not included in the Democratic vision of a stronger and more dynamic America for everyone, end of quote. Millions of Americans are suffering from poor access to health care, manufacturing and job losses, and a failing infrastructure, yet continue to be persuaded to vote against their best interests because they do not see themselves as reflected in the America of the Democratic Party, the report says. The report points to a reduction in support and training for Democratic state parties, voter registration shifts, and a persistent inability or unwillingness to listen to all voters. Thursday's release comes as Martin confronts a crisis of confidence among party officials who are increasingly concerned about the health of their political machine barely a year into his term. Some Democratic operatives have had informal discussions about recruiting a new chair, even though most believe that Martin's job wasn't in serious jeopardy ahead of the midterm elections. The report found that Harris and her allies failed to focus enough on Trump's negatives, especially his felony convictions. This was part of a broader criticism that Democrats' messaging is too focused on reason and winning arguments, quote, even in cycles when the electorate is defined by rage, end of quote. There was a decision by the Democratic 2024 Democratic leadership not to engage in negative advertising at the scale required, the report states. The Trump campaign in support of super PACs went full throttle against Vice President Harris, but there was not sufficient or similar negative firepower directed at Trump by Democrats. The report continues. It was essential to prosecute a more effective case as to why Trump should have been disqualified from ever again taking office. The grounds were there, but the messaging did not make the case. Trump's attacks on Harris' transgender policies were cited as a key contrast. Specifically, the report suggests that the Democratic nominee was boxed in by the Trump campaign's very effective ad that highlighted Harris's previous support for taxpayer-funded gender-affirming surgeries for prison inmates. Democratic pollsters believed, quote, that if Vice President would not change her position, and she did not, then there was nothing which would have worked as a response, the report said. The report criticized Harris's outreach to key segments of America while condemning the party's focus on identity politics. The report also references Democratic underperformance with male voters of color. Quote, male voters require direct engagement. The gender gap can be narrowed. Deploy male messengers, address economic concerns, and don't assume identity politics will hold male voters of color, it says.
1: Well, it looks like we're in for another ugly campaign. All righty. The next story is District Outlines Next Phase of School Closures. This is out of Norfolk. John Busby is a writer from the staff. Hundreds of students attending five schools slated for closure will be reshuffled to other facilities under the proposed next phase of the district's plan to downsize. Second phase of the decade-long project, which spans from 2027 to 28, outlines the closures of Tarrington Elementary, Granby Elementary, Ghent 4-8, Lindwood Elementary, and P.B. Young Elementary. The school board unanimously approved of the plan's first phase in March. School leaders met with families at four different presentations held at the soon-to-be-closed elementary schools last week. Quote, we have to be stewards of our resources and invest in students. And that's according to Superintendent Jeff Rose at the first session. And said further states, I apologize and know how hard this is, unquote. Rose, who was hired in late January, inherited the tall order of overseeing the closure of nine schools through 2034. He explained to families inside the 70-year-old facilities auditorium that the district's enrollment had fallen by about 10,000 students in the past two decades. He said the decision to close a school was a heavy one, acknowledging that it would mean closing a multi-generational community to parents, guardians, and students who had a right to feel emotional. Comparing a school system with declining enrollment to the church's congregations diminishing, Rose said it was pertinent to focus on the core of the institution and its essential services as opposed to those which are auxiliary. A representative of Walport, A consulting firm hired by the school district gave the presentation. At Granby Elementary, most of the parents in attendance voiced to varying degrees frustration with the process. A back-and-forth discussion lasted about 45 minutes. This is a quote, "I understand consolidation has to happen," said Ashley Harvey, a parent. "But are we going to have the same resources as other schools?" Unquote. Norfolk native, Harvey said her family recently moved to the Colonial Place neighborhood, in part so her children could attend Granby Elementary. She was both disappointed and uneasy that her children might be transferred to another school she believed was less safe. "It's not fair," she said. "I want to know what they're going to do to make me feel like I want to send my kids there," unquote. These are the specifics of this plan, apparently. Under the plan's proposal, second phase, all five schools are to close in June of 2027. Ghent, K-8, marked as relocating to the Academy of International Studies at Rosemont. Many of the school's students are expected to be transferred, while others will experience minor school boundary changes. Tarrantall Elementary has 261 students. All of the neighborhoods the school currently serves will be reassigned to Little Creek Elementary School. Granby Elementary's boundaries are slated to be divided among the three surrounding schools, Camp Ellen Elementary, Monroe Elementary, Suburban Park Elementary. There are currently 442 students enrolled at Granby Elementary. Linwood Elementary's 236 students will be divvied up across Monroe Elementary and Willard Elementary. P.B. Young's elementary students will be sent to Jaycox Elementary, Monroe Elementary, and Taylor Elementary. There are currently 227 students at P.B. Young. What's next? When asked if the closure of these schools would be reversed, school leaders said they had to operate under the direction of the city. Rose said at Granby Elementary that this was a meeting, not the meeting. Meaning that some details could change before it then goes before the school board for approval, which would likely be around late summer to early fall. He said case-by-case reassignment considerations would be made from a soon-to-be-created committee. Families can provide the school district feedback on the proposed second phase of schools closures plan through an online survey. Quote, "Our children will be watching how we respond," said Kelly Gray, principal of Granby Elementary.
0: Okay, we will now turn to page 2. The top headline is Virginia Beach settles with carnival operator. City canceled Mount Trashmore Carnival just days after it opened last year. This is written by Stacy Parker, the staff. Around this time of year, for more than three decades, a popular carnival next to Mount Trashmore signaled that summer is about to kick off. The large Ferris wheel and other spinning amusement rides were highly visible from Interstate 264. The carnival will not be returning this year. The city abruptly canceled it 3 days after it opened last May out of security concerns, leaving the company that produced it in a difficult situation. Quote, "It just came out of nowhere," Joel Caldwell, owner of National Events Management Corporation, told the Virginia Pilot in an interview last year. He had planned to find a new location in Hampton Roads for the event, but Caldwell, 68, died in January. Virginia Beach has since provided a settlement of $103,000 to National Events Management Corporation, according to a city spokesperson. It came from the city's risk management fund. Quote, "I'm really pleased that the city did the right thing," said Caldwell's attorney, Kevin Martingale. "We thought the cancellation of the carnival was wrong, but the city did the right thing after that and made an appropriate deal with the carnival operator." Caldwell had been in the local carnival business for years. His company managed the amusement rides that used to be next to the Virginia Beach fishing pier and coordinated with those at the former Pongo Strawberry Festival. The Mount Trashmore Carnival had been an early summer fixture. Each year, the city would sign a service agreement with National Events Management to run it. Security was a priority for Caldwell, and the city last year, after a 15-year-old girl was shot and killed in the parking lot outside the event in 2024. But Virginia Beach Sheriff Rocky Holcomb wasn't able to provide the manpower to secure the carnival, he told the Pilot in an interview last July. Sheriff's deputies would have signed up to work the event as an off-duty assignment, meaning it was voluntary and a way for them to earn extra cash. But in the week leading up to the carnival's opening day, the slots weren't filling, according to Holcomb. A combination of the shooting and the nighttime hours played a role, the sheriff has said. Holcomb had walked the carnival site on opening day last year and said he didn't feel comfortable with the footprint and the chain-linked fencing around it. City manager Patrick Duhaney officially shut down the carnival at the end of the third day. The cancellation left about 150 carnival workers in limbo and forced the company to go without revenue until its next event, according to Caldwell. He tried to revive it a couple of days later with a plan to use private security, but the city denied the proposal. Quote, "We should have been given some notice before we brought all this equipment and all this personnel up here," Caldwell said at the time.
1: Okay. Let's see, our next story here, that Norfolk approves a $352 million capital improvement plan. Planned fitness center and library are moving after a suggestion. It's by a story by Trevor Metcalf of the staff. Norfolk City Council approved a $352 million capital improvement plan Tuesday after the city manager suggested moving a planned fitness center and library to the former site of Poplar Hills Elementary School. After one week continuation, City Council members voted 7-1 to approve the plan. Ward 5 Council Member Tommy Smeagol voted against the measure. The plan approves $1 million to begin preliminary design work on combined library and fitness center, originally planned to anchor the redevelopment of Military Circle Mall, but is now slated to be constructed at the former Poplar Hills Elementary School site. Norfolk City Manager Pat Roberts said the switch would allow design work to begin almost immediately. Military Circle redevelopment, on the other hand, is still having issues related to negotiations with remaining tenant Ross Dress for Less. And Smeagol said a few weeks ago, Ross holds a long-term lease on its location. Residents of Norfolk's East Side neighborhoods, who had been advocating for more investment into the fitness center and Military Circle's development, said they were pleased with the concessions. In public comments, Kathy O'Hara, an officer with the East Side Civic League, thanked city council members for the fitness center funding, but said the capital improvement plan prioritizes downtown projects at the expense of the rest of the city and funding for the school district's maintenance needs. This is a quote. "Can you honestly look at the East Side and South Side residents and our public school children in the eye and say the city has been equitable?" That's according to O'Hara, and she further said, "I don't believe you can, and deep down I suspect you know that too," unquote. Explaining his vote against the capital improvement plan, Smeagol said the five-year planning structure was a huge mistake because residents might believe it was a promising project funding before stripping it away in future years' plans. He also said the city lacked a clear vision of development and priorities. And he said, "I don't know if Norfolk knows what it wants to be when it grows up." And that's according to Mr. Smeagol. There's one other note at the bottom of page 2 that I couldn't help Some of you may remember the ascent of Mount Everest for the first time in 1953. I'm dating myself, but that's all right. May 29th, 1953, New Zealander Edmund Hillary and his Sherpa guide Tenzin Norgay made it to the top of Mount Everest. The story is, in regards, and the headline says it all, a record 274 climbers scale Mount Everest in a single day. So things have changed.
0: I bet the trail was crowded.
1: Oh, God.
0: Okay, the final story on page two sort of follows up to Vaughn's weather forecast. It's going to rain this next few days. Don't know how heavy, but we are definitely in a drought situation. My grass is crunchy. And the headline says, drought warning hits region. Peninsula residents asked to conserve water, written by Devlin Epting. Newport News is asking waters to conserve water amid an ongoing drought. City manager Alan Archer on Thursday declared a stage 2 drought warning for Newport News, where the Waterworks Department requests its more than 410,000 customers across the peninsula voluntarily cut non-essential uses, including limiting non-essential uses of drinking water, watering lawns and landscaping only as needed between 8 p.m. and 10 a.m., repairing household leaks such as dripping faucets and leaking toilets, running full loads in your dishwashers and washing machines, turning off water while brushing your teeth or shaving, and reducing unnecessary water use during peak daytime hours. Newport News has seen just over 9 inches of precipitation this year, according to the National Weather Service, and has seen below average rainfall for an extended period of time. That cuts the amount of water flowing into the city's drinking water reservoirs, which the city monitors through local reservoir data, along with state guidance. Newport News Waterworks Director Yanli Gulade urged the public to take action to ensure the peninsula retains sustainable water drinking water supply if dry conditions continue. Water conservation is one of the most effective ways the community can protect resources during prolonged dry periods, he said in a statement. The last time local drought conditions rose to a level requiring conservation efforts was in 2001. Drought conditions have worsened over here over the last month to severe levels. The National Weather Service says severe drought can cause crops or pasture loss, creates very high fire risks, and can result in water shortages and water use restrictions. With little relief in sight, Lagola said it's up to the community to do its part to help. Quote, small actions taken collectively across our service area can make a meaningful difference in preserving reservoir levels and supporting reliable service to our region, he said.
1: All righty. We're going to move on to the nation and the world. And there is a story, honestly, I do not sleep under a rock, but I had not heard of this one. Key federal agency approves design plan for Trump's Washington Arch. Knew about the ballroom, everybody knows about that, but this comes from the Associated Press, and the reporter is Darlene Superville. The U.S. Commission on Fine Arts on Thursday approved the design for the triumphal arch that President Donald Trump once built at the entrance of the nation's capital. Key step in the project's process, but one that has no immediate bearing on the timeline for construction. Commissioners, all appointed by Trump, acted despite overwhelming public opposition to that 250-foot arch, one of several projects the Republican president is pursuing alongside a White House ballroom to leave his imprint on Washington. At the White House, Trump told reporters he thought the vote was fantastic, adding that we're the only important and major city that doesn't have one. The commission only oversees designs and has no role in construction or funding of the arch or other project it considers. Primary surveys and testing of the site began last week. The National Capital Planning Commission, a separate federal agency that approves construction on federal land, has the arch on the agenda at the June meeting. Trump said last year that the arch would be paid for with private donations left over from the ballroom project. A cost estimate for the arch is still being calculated, but a mix of taxpayer and private money is expected to be used to pay for it, according to the White House official who spoke on a condition of anonymity. Quote, the building is beautiful, said the commission's chairman, Rodney Mims Cook, Jr., shortly before the vote on the highly revised design. Commissioners had suggested several changes when they first reviewed the design in April. Some were made by the Harrison Design architectural firm and approved Thursday. The arch would stand 250 foot tall from its base to the torch held aloft by Lady Liberty-like figure on the top of the structure, flanked by two gilded eagles. But four lions envisioned as guarding the base were removed. The phrases, One Nation Under God and Liberty and Justice for All, would be inscribed in gold on the lettering atop the other side of the monument. A public observation deck on top would provide a 360-degree views of the region, and the arch would have an exterior made of granite. Critics argue that the arch would dominate the skyline and disrupt carefully designed views between the Lincoln Memorial and Arlington National Cemetery. It would be more than twice as tall as the Lincoln Memorial, which is 99 feet tall, and close to half the height of the Washington Monument, which is about 555 feet tall. A group of veterans and a historian have sued the administration in federal court to block construction. Of course they will.
0: All right. And now we move on to another Washington, D.C. story. GOP lawmakers' progress on immigration bill stalls. Did you even realize there's still an immigration bill out there? Trump settlement with DOJ adds to concerns in the Senate. This is from the Associated Press. Senate Republicans appeared increasingly unable to meet their self-imposed deadline for passing a roughly $70 billion immigration enforcement bill this week, as disputes over security funding for the White House and the Trump administration's $1.8 billion settlement fund effectively derailed progress. Republicans are already expected to abandon $1 billion in security money for the White House complex, and President Donald Trump's ballroom amid backlash from members of their own party. But then questions about the settlement fund added to some of the senators' concern. They are questioning who would get the money. Republican senators met with Acting Attorney General Todd Blanche on Thursday as they worked to finalize the bill's text and whether to put parameters on the settlement, which was designed to compensate Trump's allies who believe they had been politically persecuted. Senate Majority Leader John Thune, Republican of South Dakota, told Republicans that senators had questions and wanted to know how we might make sure it's fenced in appropriately. But senators who emerged from the meeting were tight-lipped and indicated lawmakers would not hold a vote on the package before leaving Washington for Memorial Day break, risking failure to meet Trump's June 1st deadline. Asked about her vote this week, Senator Susan Collin, Republican of Maine, responded, quote, I don't even know. Senator John Kennedy, Republican of Louisiana, was more blunt, quote, we're going home, end of quote. The last-minute scramble comes as Democrats have criticized Republicans for trying to fund Trump's ballrooms when voters were concerned about basic affordability issues, and as some GOP lawmakers have grown increasingly frustrated with Trump. Several GOP senators have spoken out against the settlement, which was announced this week, and many were upset by the president's endorsement Tuesday of Texas Attorney General Ken Paxton and their party primary runoff next week against Senator John Cornyn. Asked Tuesday at the White House if he was losing control of the Senate, Trump replied, quote, I don't know. I really don't know. I can tell you I only do what's right. End of quote. The Anti-Weaponization Fund, part of a settlement that resolves Trump's lawsuit against the IRS over the leak of his tax returns, unexpectedly became one of the major complications in the bill. Democrats said they would force votes to block it or place restrictions on it. Democrats have an opening because Republicans are trying to pass the immigration enforcement bill through a complicated budget process that requires a long series of amendment votes. Democrats are considering multiple amendments, potentially to block any new funding outright or to ban any payments to Trump supporters who harmed law enforcement officers in the January 6th, 2021 attack on the Capitol. Presenting a united front, Democrats from both the House and Senate rallied on Capitol Thursday to show their opposition. Senate Democratic leader Chuck Schumer of New York said the amendment process, quote, will give Republicans countless chances to do the right thing, end of quote. He added that if they declined to make changes, it would show voters that, quote, ballroom Republicans are not working for you. They're busy fighting for Trump, end of quote. Those amendments, along with others, could pass a growing number of Republicans who have voiced reservations about the fund. So Republicans are now discussing their own last-minute additions to head that off, potentially placing some parameters on the settlement and who would receive compensation, according to people who, with knowledge of the private discussions, who requested anonymity to discuss them. It was unclear how any Senate changes could be received in the House. Senator Mike Johnson, Republican of Louisiana, said Thursday or Wednesday, that the House would pass the bill, quote, whatever form it takes, end of quote. As Republicans challenged the settlement and parts of his agenda, Trump unloaded on the Senate in a social media post Tuesday or Wednesday. He urged Republicans to fire the Senate parliamentarian, Elizabeth McDonough, who said over the weekend that parts of the $1 billion security proposal cannot remain in the ICE and border control bill. Trump also renewed his longstanding calls for the Senate to pass the SAVE Act, a Republican bill that would require all voters to provide U.S. citizenship and end the Senate filibuster. Republicans, quote, need to get smart and tough, or you'll all be looking for a job much sooner than you thought possible, Trump said. While they've been loyal to Trump on most issues, Senate Republicans have resisted his repeated calls, even in his first term, to kill the filibuster.
1: Okay. I guess we'll move on to the business page here. And there is a story in there that's I found it kind of interesting because I happen to like audiobooks. Haven't used them in a while, but I do like them. Bookless bookstore pops up. And this is from the New York Times. Ryan Mee walked in up to a poorly lit bar on a Saturday morning in early May, claimed a seat on the right side, and placed an order. I'm really into trippy, mind-bending, twisty thrillers. Mim, a 27-year-old software engineer in Manhattan, said, what would you recommend? A bartender presented him with an audiobook sampling of a Stephen King bestseller and a pair of cushioned headphones. This bar was stocked with a variety of audiobooks ordered based on preferred vibe rather than alcohol. Across the bar, Rachel Sun, 29, an accountant in New York, ordered a swoon-worthy enemies to lovers tale. The bartender obliged, and when both had savored the previews, bartender offered them each an audiobook on the house. The house, in this case, is the Audio Story House, a pop-up bookstore staged by the audiobook giant, which is owned by Amazon on the Lower East Side of Manhattan. Over the 6,000 square foot retail space, which is open through May, does not, of course, hold any physical books. Quote, people want to only have the IRL or in real life experiences. They want things that are tangible, just not digital, said James Flynn, Audible's global head of brand and content marketing. The aim of the Bookless Bookstore, therefore, was to bring the concept and the intimacy of listening to audiobooks and podcasts and various productions to life in a different way, he said. Audible's take on the bookstore is a three-story emporium complete with an event space for craft nights and author panels and a cafe selling matcha lattes and merch like baseball caps inscribed with the phrase, "I heard it on a podcast." The shop also has two large listening lounges equipped with surround sound listening booths that are where individuals or small groups can sample the audiobooks in the listening bar where the patrons can consult a storytender to get recommendations from a list of titles available on Audible. There are bookcases arranged by genre, as in any bookstore, but instead of paperbacks, the shelves hold story titles, translucent slabs featuring renderings of book covers, and shoppers who tap the tiles with their devices are led to a preview of the audiobook on the company's website. Although physical books will still dominate the market, digital audiobooks are among the fastest-growing segments in publishing, according to data from the Association of American Publishers. The share of publishers' revenues coming from digital audiobooks totaled more than 11% last year, up 3.5% from 2016. This has led booksellers across the country to shift their sales strategies in the hopes of winning over the audiobook customer. Libro FM, a service that allows shoppers to purchase audiobooks directly from independent bookstores, has emerged as a tool to stay competitive against giants like Audible. The purpose of Audible's bookstore is to drive new subscriptions to its platform rather than to allow for the purchase of individual titles. Customers new to Audible are encouraged to sign up for a trial of its service in the store. This is a further quote by Finn. "I'm very focused on three core things. It's exposing more people to our brand, really leaning into the content that we have that's distinct and the communities around it, and then just cultural relevance for us," unquote.
0: Next time you visit New York, that's a place to stop by on the tourist circuit.
1: Oh, yeah.
0: Okay. The standard mortgage and unemployment reports follow. 30-year mortgage rate hits highest level in months. The average long-term U.S. mortgage rate climbed this week to its highest level in nearly 9 months, driving up borrowing costs for home buyers during what's traditionally the housing market's busiest time of the year. The benchmark 30-year fixed rate mortgage rate rose from 6.51% from 6.36% last week, mortgage buyer Freddie Mac said Thursday. Despite the sharp increase, the average long-term rate remains below 6.86%, where it was a year ago. When mortgage rates rise, they can add hundreds of dollars a month in costs for mortgages, reducing their purchasing power. Meanwhile, borrowing costs on a 15-year fixed-rate mortgage, popular with homeowners refinancing their homes, also rose this week. That average rate climbed to 5.85% from 5.71% last week. A year ago, it was 6.01%, Freddie Mac said. And on the employment scene, fewer Americans filed for jobless benefits last week. U.S. applications for unemployment benefits for the week ending May 16th fell by 3,000 to 209,000, the Labor Department reported Thursday. That's fewer than the 213,000 new applications analysts surveyed by the data firm FactSet had forecast. Weekly filings for unemployment are considered a proxy for U.S. layoffs and are close to a real-time indicator of the health of the job market. Despite historically low layoffs, the labor market appears to be stuck in what economists call a low-fire state. That's kept the unemployment rate at 4.3%, but left many out many of those out of work struggling to find new employment. Though employers delivered 115,000 new jobs in April, the Iran war has injected a large degree of uncertainty in the U.S. economy and labor market.
1: All righty. Moving on to the opinion page. The lead editorial this morning is headlined "A Big Swing" and says, I'm not exactly sure what all this is. Newport News sets sights high as noodle convention set to launch. Newport News is making progress on its ambitions to be a regional center for tech and innovation, building on a firm foundation defined by the largest industrial employer in Virginia and the cutting-edge research conducted by its accelerator facility. Mayor Philip Jones is among those who believe the city's best days are ahead of it. Case in point, Noodle, the Thinkers Convention, a two-day conference beginning tonight, which will bring a diverse array of performers, entrepreneurs, business leaders, and visionaries to the city. Newport News is bullish on this event and will generate the attention enjoyed by festivals in other Hampton Roads communities and help advance the city's vision for its future. At this State of the City address last month, Newport News Mayor Philip Jones spoke with infectious enthusiasm about the community he leads and his hope for what's to come. He discussed the work being done on safety and education and how those efforts are being bearing fruit. And he outlined how improvements in public services and a resilient employment base make the city a more appealing place for residents. As he has throughout his time in office, Jones has also touted Newport News' potential. Now private-public partnerships can deliver broad benefits to the community and what emerging technology can shape both the municipal government and the businesses that can successfully leverage that innovation to create jobs and opportunity. The city is already home to successful established companies such as Newport News Shipbuilding, Ferguson Enterprises, and Canon. The Thomas Jefferson National Accelerator Facility is expanding human understanding, and Christopher Newport University is educating the next generation of leaders. But Newport News, and Jones in particular, believes the city's future rests in strengthening partnerships with private businesses and tapping into such as artificial intelligence, which will help shape work in the years to come. It's no surprise that the first Noodle Convention, announced in 2025, will feature AI discussions along with music performances, poetry, and lectures about entrepreneurship, urban development, communication, and even civic optimism. Those scheduled to appear include high wattage recording artists Chance the Rapper, CeeLo Green, Jermaine Dupri, as well as Shark Tank investor Damon John, and Stafford neuroscientist David Eagleton, and actor I'm not sure what it is. We'll go by his shortened name, Oki Anadwan. It's as close as I can get, folks. And it's this quote, "This convention is more than an event. It is a statement that Newport News is ready to lead, convene, and bring big ideas into one place," unquote. That's what Jones said in his State of the City address. Events of this size and scope are notoriously challenging to organize, and Newport News hasn't been spared from logistical headaches. What was once envisioned as a festival of 30 to 40,000 people was scaled back to 8,000 to better ensure public safety and limit disruption to the surrounding community. Tickets were then released for free, and those who paid for general admission passes, the money was refunded. There are likely to be other hiccups with the first-time production. There usually are. But the event in the Yale Yard District is listed as a sellout. Newport News City Council allotted $3 million for Noodle, which speaks to the significance of public officials assigned to this, its success. There's a lot of writing on this for the city and for the peninsula and the larger region as well. Too often, Hampton Roads communities have retreated to their bunkers, content to look out only for their own cities rather than working across borders and helping build a strong and united region. But good things happening in Newport News mean wind in the sails for all of us, just as success in Hampton or Norfolk or Virginia Beach delivers meaningful improvement for its neighbors. Newport News has ambitions, and that means taking some big swings and a few manageable risks when possible. The Noodle Convention is one manifestation of that and part of a larger project. City residents, along with people throughout Hampton Roads, should be cheering for his success and for Newport News to continue to progress toward a promising vision for its future.
0: Okay. Now, we don't commonly read another editorial, but there's one today that I'd like to read, and it's because it has an extremely ironic photo attached to it. I'll tell you about the photo at the end of the editorial. It's Other Views, written by Steve Wohl, a guest columnist, and he lives in Norfolk as a U.S. Navy veteran and an unaffiliated voter. The headline is Nation Needs Independent Redistricting to End the Arms Race. Like millions of my fellow veterans, years ago I raised my right hand and swore an oath to support and defend the Constitution of the United States. That oath made no mention of political affiliation. It did not once in a 21-year career did the U.S. Navy ask for nor care who I voted for. In April, I cast a vote that I believe honored that oath by voting yes on Virginia's redistricting referendum. I did so not with a sign in my yard or a slogan on my lips, but with the quiet resolve of someone doing something he wishes were not necessary. Just the weight of knowing that millions of Americans were being forced to make the same toxic calculation, choose an ugly fix for a system you know is broken, or stand on principle while the other side redraws the rules without you. Until last year, congressional redistricting followed a simple rule. You have a census once a decade, you draw the maps, and you live with them until the next census. That norm held for generations. Then President Donald Trump called on Republican legislatures in Texas, North Carolina, Indiana, and Missouri to redraw their maps mid-cycle, not because of new data, but to manufacture seats. Democrats in California and Virginia responded in kind, with a critical distinction of having them be temporary and approved by their voters. With that, the decennial guardrail was breached. Then the U.S. Supreme Court struck down major components of the Voting Rights Acts, and Virginia's redistricting plan was overruled, swinging momentum back to the Republican side. The only clear result? That there are no longer any accepted limits on partisan gerrymandering. I have watched this coverage of this season's gerrymandering battle closely. Many of the same national leaders, members of Congress, political pundits, former officials, have decried gerrymandering when it is going against them, only to become its most vocal cheerleaders when their side stands to benefit. Virginia's original court-drawn map, the one that earned an A from the Princeton Gerrymandering Project, was proof that fair maps are possible. The 10-to-1 Democratic replacement was not a fair map, and I voted for knowing that it was the case. Until both sides are willing to disarm at the same time, or better yet, until the power to gerrymander is wrested away from partisan elected officials, unilateral virtue is just another word for surrender. This race to the bottom must stop. What comes next must be a permanent national set of standards, not endless rounds of retaliatory map drawing. The Redistricting Reform Act, introduced last September in both chambers of Congress, would ban mid-decade redistricting nationwide unless ordered by a court and require every state to establish independent redistricting commissions. 82% of Americans prefer nonpartisan commissions over party-controlled redistricting. That is the country telling both parties to stop. But our current leaders in both parties are either unable or unwilling to stop, to listen. It falls on commissions, independent leaders, people who will do what's right, not what's politically convenient, to force the change that the system refuses to produce on its own. This redistricting arms will entrench itself permanently if Congress does not act. Nearly half of America's 18 million veterans do not identify with either major party. We swore an oath to the Constitution, not to a party, not to a president, not to a map. We must send representatives to Congress who will take the weapon of gerrymandering out of the hand of partisan leaders who have proven they are willing to use it. And this message must be sent now, in the upcoming midterm elections, because if it isn't, there may be nothing left to reform. And the picture

0: out of the hand of partisan leaders who have proven they are willing to use it. And this message must be sent now, in the upcoming midterm elections, because if it isn't, there may be nothing left to reform. And the picture has the caption, and once again, I feel this is ironic, South Carolina Representative Jackie Terrible looks at a proposed map of new U.S. House districts in South Carolina on May 7th in Columbia.
1: True. We have one obituary this morning. That is Margaret Pond Anderson of Virginia Beach. She passed away May 14th, and a celebration of Peggy's life will be held at Trinity Presbyterian Church in Laurinburg, North Carolina. That's Laurinburg, North Carolina. On Saturday, May 30th at 2 p.m., a graveside memorial will be held next month in Virginia. And we would like to send along our condolences and sympathies to the family of Mrs. Anderson. And that is all of the obituaries this morning.
0: Okay, let's move on to the second section, the sports page. And there is truly a shocking story on the front page with the large picture. Kyle Busch, the NASCAR icon, dies. The two-time NASCAR Cup champ had been hospitalized with, quote, severe illness. This is from the Associated Press. Kyle Busch, a two-time Cup Series champion who won more races than anyone across NASCAR's three National Series, has died. He was 41. The Busch family, Richard Childress Racing, and NASCAR issued a joint statement Thursday saying Busch died after being hospitalized. No cause of death was given. Busch's family said earlier Thursday that he had been hospitalized with a, quote, severe illness 3 days before he was to compete in the Coca-Cola 600 at Charlotte Motor Speedway. Busch was the younger brother of Kurt Busch, a NASCAR Hall of Famer. Quote, our entire NASCAR family is heartbroken by the loss of Kyle Busch, a future Hall of Famer. Kyle was a rare talent, one who comes along once in a generation. He was fierce, he was passionate, he was immensely skilled, and he deeply cared about the sports and fans. The statement went on to say that throughout a career that spanned more than two decades, Kyle set records in National Series wins, won championships at NASCAR's highest level, and fostered the next generation of drivers as an owner in the Truck Series. His sharp wit and competitive spirit sparked a deep emotional connection with with race fans of every age, creating the proud and loyal Rowdy Nation. The news comes 11 days after Busch radioed into his crew near the end of a crep race at Watkins Glen, asking a doctor to give him a shot before he finished the race. According to the TV broadcast, Busch had been struggling with a sinus cold that was exacerbated by the intense G-forces and elevation changes at the New York road course. Busch finished the race in eighth place. The unexpected death is just the latest tragedy to hit NASCAR. In December, former driver Greg Biffle, his wife and two children, and three others died in a plane crash in Statesville, North Carolina. Busch is survived by wife Samantha and children Brexton and Lennox.
1: That is just mind-boggling. I hope they do find the cause, and hopefully something that can prevent it. Next story here is, the next stories. Mr. Molinaro, he's talking about the Cleveland Cavaliers, and he said the Cleveland Cavaliers, James Harden, is the answer to the question, who's the most recent American NBA player to win the MVP? The past eight MVP awards have gone to foreign-born stars. Might as well extend that to nine with Shea Gallegos-Alexander at his peak and Victor Wibanarama, I guess, waiting in the wings.

0: Is there something to this stat that should make U.S. basketball blush with embarrassment? Let's see. This was rather succinct. With two words, choke job, Charles Barkley said more about Cleveland's game one loss to the Knicks than all the wordsmiths combined. And one question about the Commanders' schedule that has them opening the road games against the Eagles and the Cowboys before coming home to play the Super Bowl champ Seahawks. That's the schedule. That's the schedule maker got. What does the schedule maker have against Washington? Future watch. An off-season football reminder that most attractive 2026 ODU games are front-loaded. September 12th at Virginia Tech and the 26th at home against nemesis James Madison. Circle the dates. Idle thought. PGA Championship Aaron Rye doesn't move the needle. There's just nothing. He's a great golfer. It's just not exciting. He just does things well, and he's not controversial. That's a shame because it's kind of what you all strive for. Let's see. This guy at the Steelers OTAs, Aaron Rodgers, just casually mentioned that he suggested Mike McCarthy as Pittsburgh's next coach. Yeah, let's see. Bottom line, Nashville is hosting the 2030 Super Bowl as a reward for building a $1.26 billion stadium with public money. Bread and circuses, NFL style. So, well, that'll do it for Mr. Molinar.
1: Okay, Bob. Till next week. At least 2 weeks for Vaughn.
0: Yeah.
1: Anyhow, we'll move on. Here's a college football story. The headline is Value Judgment to Be Made, and there's a big picture of ESPN interviewing the Indiana quarterback at the end of last year's season college football playoff. Okay, if the playoff expands to 24 teams, who will pay for more games and how much will it cost? This is from the Associated Press. As momentum builds for the Big Ten's idea of doubling the college football playoff to 24 teams, one critical question remains. Incidentally, I would say there's perhaps more than one question about this, but who wants to televise it? Fox has indicated it likes the 24-team idea, but embedded within that equation is a critical calculation of how much that network or any broadcast partner would pay for a new series of games involving second-tier teams that might not garner the same TV ratings as some of the biggest programs in sports. Quote, the answer is less, but not nothing, said Ed Dresser, a former NBA executive and media rights expert who co-authored a paper about the value of college football on TV with former ESPN executive John Costner. There will be perceived value. It becomes a question of, on the margin, can you create good, meaningful games that enhance the value of the playoff, or are you just kind of making people wait longer for the entree, for the game they really want? The CFP deal that starts this season with ESPN is worth $7.8 billion over 6 seasons.
0: Wow.
1: The network would have first dibs on the first 2 games added to any package. The rest are up for grabs. Figuring the size of the playoff is a puzzle that continues to confound the sport. On one side is the Southeastern Conference, which has held steady to the idea of not expanding past 16 teams, though Commissioner Greg Sankey teased that it might come around to 24 meetings next week. On the other is the Big Ten, which now also has the backing from the Atlantic Coast and Big 12 conferences for a move to 24. The SEC's schedule would more or less keep the overall schedule where it is, including preserving the conference championships that Petty estimated to be worth a combined $200 million to the four power contracts. Stay tuned for future events.
0: Okay. There is a there's an interesting situation developing. It's around the Indianapolis 500, and I think it's a Coca-Cola 600. Yes. For the first time, Catherine Leahy missed the Indianapolis 500 Media Day festivities Thursday because of a flight delay in New York. She's hoping that's the only hiccup she has on a potentially historic week. While Leahy is trying to become the first female driver to attempt the one-day, two-race, 1,100-mile marathon known as the Double on Sunday, her team has spent the last week fine-tuning her race day plans while getting advice from the most recent driver to attempt the feat, Kyle Larson. In the quote, "Hopefully we get all the travel woes out of the way now before the weekend, and this weekend goes smoothly." Smoothly, that's according to Leahy, that she told the Associated Press on Thursday. And she further states, "My management has been speaking with Kyle's management about how to get the logistics sorted out, how they did it, and we're trying to do our best to copy and paste what they had, and they're just keeping me in the loop," unquote. The difference between the five men who attempted to start and finish the Indianapolis 500 and the Coca-Cola 600 and the first woman to try it is that those guys had months to fine-tune their race strategy and itineraries, contingency plans, and which race to prioritize if necessary. Leahy's NASCAR team, Branded Management, only made its announcement last week. The English driver's team already has lined up a helicopter ride from the track to nearby Indianapolis International Airport and a private jet to take her to Charlotte on Sunday. The rest of Leahy's schedule consists of being in Indy for Friday's final 500 practice, heading to Charlotte for Saturday's qualifications, and back to Indy on Saturday so she might get some rest before the scheduled start of the first race at 12:30 p.m. local time. Whenever Leahy's day ends in Indiana, she'll head back to Charlotte for the races scheduled at a 6 p.m. start. But Larson knows better than most how quickly things can change. A four-hour rain delay in 2024 cost him the chance to make the starting grid in Charlotte on time, and he crashed out of both races last year after rain forced Indy's start to be delayed for 47 minutes. It could happen again. Indy's forecast calls for 32% of isolated storms through Sunday, though Leahy has not already decided to stay for the 500 if she's forced into an either-or decision, since she's not a full-time driver in either series. Quote, "This is a lot. It's a lot to do in a short period of time. But I'm very lucky that I'm surrounded by great people who have put in a lot of work, a lot of hours to make this possible. It wouldn't be possible without Elf Cosmetics and Chevrolet, who are providing the vehicles for us to do this, and obviously both teams have been awesome and coordinated. So I'm kind of lucky. Only one driver, three-time Cup champion Tony Stewart, has actually completed all 1,100 miles. This year is the 25th anniversary of that feat. If Leahy is going to expand that one-person club, she knows that there's not a lot of margin for error. First, she needs to qualify in Charlotte. Then she must stay out of trouble after qualifying 26th on Indianapolis Motor Speedway's 2.5-mile oval. The weather needs to cooperate. And, of course, the flights need to be on time. Larson's advice, savor the moment. He said, quote, he said to enjoy it and not stress out. according to Leahy. And even though Larson acknowledged this week he's considered the experience extremely stressful. Will Power, the 2018 race winner and two-time IndyCar Series champion, also missed media day because of a family commitment. Graham Rahal and rookie Mick Schumacher were the final drivers to appear before they were playing in Rahal's annual golf tournament. Still, Leahy is eager to get back to town. And sure, she may be scrambling a bit to make up for the time lost in New York. And yes, she'll be dealing with a challenging comeback schedule. But she's ready, also ready, to make this week she and perhaps her race fans one they'll never forget. She says, I'm beyond excited. Like it's a once-in-a-lifetime opportunity to either do the Indy 500 or the Coca-Cola 600, but to be able to do both the same day is pretty special, and it's an opportunity I don't take lightly. It's also very cool to be one of the few who attempted it, and I'm looking forward to seeing how I feel Sunday night. Hopefully I'll be happy that I've completed all the laps, but we'll see.
1: I think you're going to have to tell the things to do quickly there. Page 12.
0: All righty. Let's see. A patriotic festival, the Country Music Weekend, will feature Zach Top tonight, Brooks and Dunn Saturday, and the Red Clay Strays Sunday. 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Let's see, it is a free event. And that brings us to the end of our broadcast, and you have been listening to local, regional, and national news highlights from the Virginian Pilot, dated May 22, 2026. 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Coming up next, with readings from the Daily Press, my name is Vaughn Kaufman. My reading partner is
1: Kirby Steiner.
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The Virginian Pilot airs live at 10 a.m. with rebroadcast at 3 p.m. The Daily Press airs live at 11:30 and can be heard again at 4:30 in the afternoon. The Eastern Shore Post airs at 1 p.m. and again at 7 in the evening. Weekly edition from WHRV begins at 2 p.m. and can be heard again at 9 p.m. Tidewater Hispanic News and Español airs at 2:30 p.m. and also at 9:30 in the evening. At 6 o'clock, your evening begins with All Things Considered and Marketplace. At 8 o'clock, tune in for the New York Times. The Washington Post can be heard at 10 p.m., followed by the Wall Street Journal at 11 o'clock. And from midnight until 8:10 a.m., enjoy a variety of late-night programs from the Virginia Voice and WHRV, including book readings, the BBC World Service, and Morning Edition. 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
1: Hello and welcome to the WHRO Voice, where we'll be reading local, regional, and national highlights from the Daily Press dated Friday, May 22nd, 2026. Our audio reading programs are specifically designed for and primarily directed to people who are blind, visually impaired, or have other conditions preventing them from reading standard printed material. Our readers are volunteers. My name is Roger Bramlett, Jr. My reading partner is Lloyd Fox. Okay, Lloyd, take it away.
2: Good morning. The big headline, charges dismissed, and the byline, judge exclaims that not enough evidence to prove former administrator committed a crime. This refers to the trial in Newport News. The story is by Peter Dujardin and a staff writer, Newport News. A Newport News judge on Thursday granted a motion to strike the criminal case against a former Richneck Elementary assistant principal, tossing all eight felony charges against her before the jury got the case. Circuit Court Judge Rebecca M. Robinson ruled that prosecutors failed to prove that Ebony J. Parker's actions or inactions on January 6, 2023, amounted to a crime. In doing so, she ended a jury trial at the beginning of its fourth day. Quote, the court finds that there has been, what has been presented to it is a mashup of legal theories, Robinson said. It is not clear, based upon the plain meaning of the statute, that these facts are crimes. Robinson granted Parker's lawyer's motion to strike before the defense began putting on their case. Though statistics on the granting of such motions are difficult to come by, local attorneys say that being granted such a motion is a rarity. In the end, Robinson determined that the basis for the, quote, unprecedented charges against a school administrator weren't enough to keep the trial going. When the judge announced a few minutes later that these charges are dismissed, Parker leaned over at the defense table and broke down in tears. The eight child neglect charges against Parker stemmed from the 2023 case in which a six-year-old boy brought his mother's handgun into school that morning and shot his teacher, Abby Zwermer, that afternoon. The charges filed by a special grand jury in August of 2024 were based on how many rounds were in the gun. According to trial evidence, three students at Richneck told teachers the boy had a gun, and those concerns were relayed to Parker after teachers also noticed the boy was acting unusually. The prosecution asserted that Parker failed to act on those concerns, asserting that she alone had the, quote, knowledge of authority to act. She was charged under a state statute that makes it a felony to commit a willful act of or omission while caring for a child who shows reckless disregard for human life. Each of the eight counts, each of the eight counts would have been punishable by 5 years behind bars, but Parker's lawyers continuously objected to prosecution evidence during the trial. Moreover, they sought to establish that other Richneck educators, including Zwerner, failed to prevent the shooting and said that what happened was completely unforeseeable. During the trial, those teachers acknowledged on cross-examination that they have called 911, could have called 911 or separated the potentially armed student from his classmates. Parker's supporters in the courtroom were elated with Robinson's ruling. Quote, "It's by the grace of God," Parker's mother said as the family members walked from the courthouse following the ruling. "It's been a long, long haul for not a good reason," she said, as her eyes welled with tears, lamenting that her daughter's education career was cut short. She's really a great educator," she said of her daughter, "a great teacher, a great person to advocate for kids. That's what breaks my heart, because these kids need every help they can get." One of Parker's attorneys, Curtis Rogers, said that while she might have, quote, "made a mistake or had a lapse in judgment on that day in 2023, she did not commit a crime. Rogers said that many people had been praying for Parker, and those, quote, "prayers were answered." "It's a great relief," said another of her lawyers, Stephen Teague, who added she's never previously been granted a motion to strike in a felony trial. Parker declined to comment much, but cracked a broad smile as she got into an SUV with a relative. Quote, "I just want to go home," she said. After the shooting, Parker kept a low profile. She did not testify at her civil trial last fall, but on Wednesday, prosecutors played for jurors the recorded Zoom call of Parker speaking to the Newport News Public Schools Human Resources Department after the shooting. In that video, Parker said she didn't order a search of the boy because it was getting so late in the afternoon. His mom was due to come here soon, and Parker explained at that time, "We'll let her go through the rest of his things and check it." Also in the recorded interview, Parker fought back tears when saying that Werner, who was still in the hospital at the time, never told her that she felt unsafe being around the boy who shot her. Headlines were made across the world when the six-year-old shot his teacher in the first grade, Rich Tech classroom on January 6, 2023. The boy climbed onto his mother's dresser that morning, removed the firearm from her purse, and took it to a school in his backpack. According to trial evidence, the boy removed the gun from his hoodie pocket and fired it at her from about 10 feet away. The bullet shattered Werner's left hand, with a large bullet fragment still lodged in her upper chest. "I thought I had died," she testified at a trial last fall. "I thought I was on my way to heaven or in heaven." The shooter's mother, Deja Nicole Taylor, was previously sentenced to about 3.5 years of combined state and federal time for child neglect in state court and the gun and drug and gun offenses in the federal court. The case's prosecutor, Deputy Commonwealth's Attorney Joshua Jenkins, deferred questions about Thursday's ruling to his boss, Hampton Commonwealth's attorney, Ann Bell. Only 3 weeks after the 2023 shooting, former Newport News Commonwealth's attorney, Howard Gwynn, asked the circuit court judge to appoint a special grand jury to the case. That resulted in the 8 felony counts against Parker in August of 2024. But after Gwynn lost the bid for re-election in April 2025, Jenkins, who was handling the Parker prosecution under Gwynn, took a job under Bell in Hampton. Gwynn soon asked a judge to appoint Bell to the case, with the Hampton prosecutor assigning it to Jenkins. "From the outset, the case carried significant importance to the community," Bell said in a news release. "It was the citizens of Newport News through the grand jury process who determined that indictments against Ebony Parker were appropriate based upon the evidence presented." Bell said she wished the jury had gotten the chance to hear the evidence in the case, but that Robinson, quote, concluded the matter as she deemed appropriate under the law. In handing down her ruling, Thursday, Robinson read from prepared remarks. She said she listened to the evidence over the past several days while attempting to determine Parker's criminal conduct. "It's a crime is the crime, the judge asked, that Parker failed to follow Newport News public schools policy on the search. In parentheses, she noticed the policy requires two people to search a child's person, but that a second administrator and school security officer weren't available at the time of the event. Or is the crime, Robinson asked, that Parker didn't direct a search of the child's person after being informed the boy's book bag was clear of a firearm? Even as it was later determined that he had moved the gun to his jacket and taken it to recess. Robinson said she wondered if the 8 counts were based on the number of children in Cerner's classroom when the gun was fired, or they were based on the number of rounds in the firearm at the time. Robinson also alluded to testimony on Wednesday from parents of children who were in school on January 6, 2023. Is the delay, reunification between children and their families, the reckless disregard for human life? Robinson asked. Is the emotional trauma of the exposed child who was in the classroom? Is the fearfulness bedwetting and the hypervigilance of all of the children in the school that day? The court is unclear, and those legal theories do not fit the plain meaning of the statute, Robinson said. Therefore, I do not grant the defense motion to strike in whole.
3: I do grant
2: the defense motion to strike in whole on all 8 counts. Robinson, who grew up in Newport News, ascended to the circuit court bench in August 2024 after serving 6 years in the city's juvenile and domestic relations court. She previously spent about 14 years as a public defender in various Hampton Roads cities. My ruling today is based upon legal principles only, she said. It is inappropriate for me to give my personal thoughts or express sympathy or concern, but understand that what happened that day was awful. With that, she seated the jurors, who were just arriving at the courthouse, to thank them for their service. Zwerner won a $10 million jury verdict against Parker last fall, but the matter remains under appeal. On Thursday, Werner's attorneys said any arguments the school's board's insurance pool might use to deny coverage for Parker on account of criminal wrongdoing is now moot. Lawyers brought by several students' families are still pending.
1: Let us return to the front page, shall we? Hurricane forecast below average. AA says El Nino conditions will temper storms for East Coast. This is by Maggie Alwyn, a staff writer for the Daily Press. Forecasters predict a 55% chance of a below normal hurricane season for 2026. But even with lowered concerns, weather experts highlight the importance of preparedness. A National Oceanic and Atmospheric Administration, or NOAA, expects 8 to 14 named storms with winds at or above 39 miles per hour. Of those, 3 to 6 could become hurricanes with winds at or above 74 miles per hour. And 1 to 3 could become major hurricanes, or Category 3 to 5, with winds at or above 111 miles per hour. Based on data from 1991 to 2020, an average Atlantic hurricane season has 14 named storms, of which 7 are hurricanes and 3 are major hurricanes, according to NOAA. Quote, these percentages are based on multiple factors that represent a probabilistic distribution, which includes a lot of information, end quote. NOAA Administration Neil Jacobs said, but even though we're expecting a below average season in the Atlantic, it's very important to understand that it only takes one. In the past, below-average seasons, Jacob said, Category 5 hurricanes have been able to make landfall. At the root of the 2026 forecast is the 98% probability of El Nino conditions occurring later this season, which begins June 1st and ends November 30th. There is an 80% chance, according to NOAA, that El Nino will be moderate to strong in the Atlantic Ocean. The, quote, El Nino increases the vertical wind shear, which disrupts the outflow at higher levels, makes it harder for development of the eastern waves coming off of Africa to strengthen into storms. This was said by Jacobs. The last time NOAA favored a below-normal season was in 2015, the last moderate to strong El Nino, said Matthew Rosenkrantz, lead hurricane season forecaster. Ken Graham, director of the National Weather Service, emphasized that hurricane impacts, quote, don't stop at the coast. Most fatalities end up being inland, he says. Excuse me, sorry about that, folks. Specifically mentioning Hurricane Camille, which killed over 100 people in Virginia in 1969. Quote, we got to keep repeating over and over the dangers of flooding. The quote continues, you look at least at the last 10 years, over half of the deaths are flooding, and a lot of those are inland. Most of those are in vehicles, end quote. Graham said to look at where your home is located in a flood zone, know where to evacuate, prepare medications, and account for pets. Quote, looking back in a time at our records, every Category 5 that makes landfall in this country, it was a tropical storm of less 3 days out. So they rapidly intensify. Don't let words like below average change the way you're prepared, end quote. NOAA's Office of Water Prediction will soon roll out high-resolution flood inundation maps, which will assist emergency managers in predicting flooding on streets and in neighborhoods. Last year, NOAA predicted an above-normal season in the Atlantic. NOAA confirmed that last season fell within the predicted ranges, but was the first time in a decade that not a single hurricane struck the U.S. The 2025 season was also the first NOAA's National Hurricane Center used artificial intelligence for its forecast. This year, it's ramping up its usage to introduce an AI version of the global forecast system and work with Google DeepMind, a research laboratory, to develop an AI-based hurricane forecast model. Let's move to our next story on the front page. District outlines next phase of school closures. All right. This is by John Busby, a staff writer for the Daily Press, Dateline Norfolk. Hundreds of students attending five schools slated for closure will be reshuffled to other facilities under the proposed next phase of the district's plan to downsize. The second phase of the decade-long project, which spans from 2027 to 28, outlines the closure of Charlton Elementary, Granby Elementary, Ghent K-8, Lindenwood Elementary, and P.B. Young Elementary. The school board unanimously approved of the plan's first phase in March. School leaders met with families at four different presentations held at least at the soon-to-close elementary schools last week. Quote, we have to be stewards of our resources and invest into students. This was said by Superintendent Jeff Rose and was said at the first session held at Granby Elementary. Quote, I apologize and I know how hard this is, end quote. Rose, who was hired in late January, inherited the tall order of overseeing the closure of 9 schools through 2034. He explained to families inside the 70-year-old facility's auditorium that the district's enrollment has fallen by about 10,000 students in the past 2 decades. He said the decision to close a school was a heavy one, acknowledging that it would mean closing a multi-generational community to parents, guardians, and students who had a right to feel emotional. Comparing a school system with declining enrollment to a church's congregation diminishing, Rose said it was pertinent to focus on the core of the institution and its essential services, as opposed to those which are auxiliary. A representative of Wolpert, a consulting firm hired by the school district, gave the presentation. At Granby Elementary, most of the parents in attendance voiced, to varying degrees, frustration with the process. A back-and-forth discussion lasted about 45 minutes. Quote, "I understand consolidation has to happen," this was said by Ashley Harvey, a parent, "but are we going to have the same resources as other schools?" A Norfolk native, Harvey, said her family recently moved to a Colonial Place neighborhood, in part so her children could attend Granby Elementary. She was both disappointed and uneasy that her children might be transferred to another school she believed was less safe. "It's not fair. I want to know what they're going to do to make me feel like I want to send my kids there." Under the heading Specifics, under the plan's proposed second phase, all 5 schools are to close in June of 2027. Ghent K-8 is marked as relocating to the Academy of International Studies at Rosemont. Many of the school students are expected to be transferred, while others will experience minor school boundary changes. Tarleton Elementary has 261 students. All of the neighborhoods the school currently serves will be reassigned to Little Creek Elementary School. Granby Elementary boundaries are slated to be divided among 3 surrounding schools: Camp Allen Elementary, Monroe Elementary, and Suburban Park Elementary. There are currently 442 students enrolled at Granby Elementary. Lindenwood Elementary's 236 students will be divvied across Monroe Elementary and Willard Elementary. P.B. Young Elementary students will be sent to Jaycox Elementary, Monroe Elementary, and Taylor Elementary. There are currently 227 students at P.B. Young. Another heading, what's next? When asked if the closure of these schools could be reversed, school leaders said they had to operate under the direction of the city. Rose said at Granby Elementary, "This was a meeting, not the meeting," meaning that some details could change before it then goes before the school board for approval, which would likely be around late summer to early fall. He said case-by-case reassignment considerations would be made from a soon-to-be-created committee. Families can provide the school district feedback on the proposed second phase of the school's closure plan through an online survey. Quote, "Our children will be watching how we respond." This from Kelly Gray, principal of Granby Elementary.
2: Our next story, the headline reads, DNC review points finger at Harris. Post-election report sidesteps key issues in 2024 campaign. This article is by Steve Peoples of the Associated Press. Dateline New York, Kamala Harris wrote off rural America during the 2024 presidential campaign and failed to attack Donald Trump with sufficient negative firepower, according to a long-awaited post-election review released Thursday by the Democratic National Committee. The committee's chair, Ken Martin, shared the 192-page report only after facing intense internal pressure from the frustrated Democratic operatives concerned with this leadership. With his leadership, Martin had originally promised to release the review only to keep it under wraps for months because he was concerned it would be a distraction ahead in the midterms as Democrats mobilized to take back control of Congress. On Tuesday, Martin apologized for his handling of the situation and conceded that the report was withheld because it was, quote, not ready for prime time. All the review criticized Democrats' focus on identifying politics. It sidestepped some of the most controversial elements of the 2024 campaign. The report does not address former President Joe Biden's decision to seek re-election, the rushed selection of Harris to replace him after he dropped out, or the party's acrimonious or the party's divide over the war in Gaza. Quote, I'm not proud of this product. It does not meet my standards. It does meet your standards. Martin wrote an essay to the Substack on Thursday. I don't endorse what's in this report or what's left out of it. I could not in good faith put the DNC's stamp of approval on it. But transparency is paramount. During a conversation with staff on Thursday, Martin announced that the report's primary author, consultant Paul Rivera, was no longer waiting with the DNC, working with the DNC, according to the person on the, and did not call the authorized, who called not authorized to speak to publicly about the private discussion. A spokesperson for Harris did not immediately respond to a request for comment. The initial reaction from Democratic operatives was a mix of bafflement and anger over Martin's handling of the situation. Some also raised fresh concerns about the impact of the party's next presidential nomination process, which the DNC is coordinating. The execution, the rollout and the cover-up of the indicative of how Ken Martin is fundamentally not up to the task, said Amanda Littman, who leads the Democratic Allied Organization run for something. He will be incapable of rebuilding the trust necessary to facilitate a Democratic primary in 2027 or 2028. The post-election report calls for a renewed focus on voters of Middle America and the South who have come to believe that they are not included in the Democratic vision of a stronger and more dynamic America for everyone. Millions of Americans are suffering from poor access to health care, manufacturing and job losses, and failing infrastructure, yet continue to be persuaded to vote against their best interests because they do not see themselves reflected in the America of the Democratic Party, the report says. The report points to a reduction in support and training for Democratic state parties, voter registration shifts, and a persistent inability or unwillingness to listen to all voters. Thursday's release comes as Martin confronts a crisis of confidence and among party officials who are increasingly concerned about the health of their political machine barely a year into his term. Some Democratic operatives have had informal discussions about recruiting a new chair, even though most believe that Barton's job wasn't in serious jeopardy ahead of the midterm elections. The report found that Harris and her allies failed to focus enough on Trump's negatives, especially his felony convictions. This was part of a broader criticism that Democrats' messaging is too focused on reason and winning arguments, even in cycles when the electorate is defined by rage. There was a decision, in the 2024 Democratic leadership not to engage in negative advertising at the scale required. The report states the Trump campaign and the supportive super PACs went full throttle against Vice President Harris, but there was no sufficient or similar negative firepower directed at Trump's by the Democrats. The report continues, it was essential to prosecute a more effective case as to why Trump should have been disqualified from again taking office. The grounds were there, but the messaging did not make the case. Trump's attack on Harris's transgender policies were cited as a key contrast. Specifically, the report suggested that the Democratic nominee was boxed in the Trump campaign's very effective ad that highlighted Harris's previous statement of support by taxpayer-funded gender-affirming surgeries for prison inmates. Democratic pollsters believe that if the vice president could change her position, and she did not, then there was nothing which would have worked as a response. The report said, the report criticized Harris' outreach to key segments of America while condemning the party's focus on identity politics. The report also references Democrats underperforming with male voters of color. Male voters require direct engagement. The gender gap can be narrowed. Deploy male messengers, address economic concerns, and don't assume identity politics will hold male voters of color, it says.
3: 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Starting every Saturday at 1 o'clock p.m., The Voice will begin weekly readings of The New Journal and Guide, a 124-year-old publication focusing on local and national African-American news, sports, health, and black arts in Hampton Roads. 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
2: We continue with today's reading of Friday edition, May 22nd edition of the Daily Press, as we move to the Nation and World Report. Article states, GOP delays Iran war vote in House. Patience wearing thin amid signs of Republican shift. This article is by Stephen Groves of the Associated Press. Dateline Washington. Republicans struggled Thursday to find the votes to dismiss legislation that would compel President Donald Trump to withdraw from the war with Iran, delaying planned votes on the matter into June. The House had scheduled a vote on a war powers resolution brought by Democrats that would rein in Trump's military campaign, but as it became clear that Republicans would not have the numbers to defeat the bill, GOP leaders declined to hold a vote on it. Republicans also working to ensure that they have the votes to dismiss another war powers resolution in the Senate that advanced to a final vote earlier this week when four GOP senators supported the resolution and three others were absent from the vote. Prior votes on similar resolutions have failed, but Democrats hope that Thursday could be a turning point. Though the votes have mostly unfolded along party lines, there have been notable directions on both sides, defections on both sides. Last week, Senator Lisa Murkowski of Alaska, for the first time, joined Senator Susan Collins of Maine and Rand Paul of Kentucky and most Democrats to advance the attempt to stop the war. The actions by congressional leaders Thursday showed the increasing difficulty of maintaining political backing for Trump's handling of the war. Rank-and-file Republicans increasingly and willingly defy him over the conflict. On Capitol Hill, patience with the war has worn thin as the stalemate of the Strait of Hormuz disrupts the shipping and elevates gas prices in the United States. Another House War Powers resolution nearly passed last week, failing on a tie vote as three Republicans voted in favor. Democratic Representative Gregory Meeks of New York, who sponsored the War Powers resolution, has said he expected to have the votes this time around. Quote, Congress has a constitutional duty. It has a duty to act, not to cheerlead, especially not to cheerlead an upended war of choice, Meeks said. The lone Democrat who voted against the War Powers resolution last week, Representative Jaron Golden of Maine, had said he would vote in favor of the legislation this time. Meanwhile, leaders of the parties dealt with several absences that could have shifted the vote either way and closely divided the chamber. Republicans have been broadly supportive of Trump's efforts to destroy Iran's nuclear capabilities, but some are now seeing the president's legal timeline to wage a war without congressional approval has expired. Under the War Powers Resolution of 1973, presidents have 60 days to engage in a military conflict before Congress must either declare the war or authorize the use of military force. We have to follow the law, said Representative Brian Fitzpatrick, a Pennsylvania Republican. Shortly after he voted for Iran to War Powers Resolution for the first time last week, the White House argues that the requirements of the

0: force. We have to follow the law, said Representative Brian Fitzpatrick, a Pennsylvania Republican. Shortly after he voted for Iran to War Powers resolution for the first time last week, the White House argues that the requirements of the War Powers resolution no longer apply because of the ceasefire with Iran. At the same time, Trump has said he was ordering another strike on Iran earlier this week, but held off because Arab Gulf allies said they were engaged in negotiations to end the war. Still, Trump said on social media that the military leaders should be prepared to go forward with full, large-scale assaults on Iran on a moment's notice in the event that the acceptable deal is not reached. Trump has repeatedly set deadlines for Tehran and then backed off. North Carolina Senator Tom Tillis, a Republican who has voted against the War Powers resolution, expressed frustration that the Trump administration's stance, especially from Defense Secretary Pete Hegseth. Quote, the current status quo, Pete Hegseth demonstrates how incompetent he is, Tillis told reporters, adding that he would be willing to vote for the authorization for use of military force. Democratic senators rallied outside the Capitol on Wednesday alongside Vote Vets, a left-leaning veterans advocacy group. They placed signs on the Capitol lawn noting that the nationwide average price of gasoline had risen to $4.53. Senator Tammy Duckworth, an Illinois Democrat who served in the Iraq War with the Air National Guard, argued that the Iran war was amounted to a strategic blunder for Trump. Trump started a war, and he's made things worse than before, Duckworth said, pointing to Iran's new leadership and the country's willingness to put a chokehold on commercial shipping through the Strait of Hormuz. Republican leaders praised Trump for taking that and said his bold actions to confront Iran, a nation that has been a U.S. adversary for decades. I'm an American. I don't believe in getting hit and walking away, pretending as though it didn't happen, said Representative Brian Mast, a Republican chair of the House Foreign Affairs Committee. For Congress, the growing momentum to pass a war powers resolution could eventually lead to a legal showdown over who has the final authority over military conflicts. The legislation before the House on Thursday was a concurrent resolution that lawmakers said would take effect without Trump's signature. If passed, both members of Congress, both chambers of Congress. But Trump also argued that the 1973 law passed by Congress during the Vietnam War era is an attempt to take back the power over foreign conflicts is unconstitutional.
1: Let's continue with Nation and World, shall we? GOP lawmakers' progress on immigration bill stalls. Trump's settlement with DOJ adds to concerns in Senate. This is by Mary Clark Jalonick, Kevin Fricking, and Stephen Groves of the Associated Press, Dateline Washington. Senate Republicans appeared increasingly unlikely to meet their self-imposed deadline for passing a roughly $70 billion immigration enforcement bill this week, as disputes over security funding for the White House and the Trump administration's $1.8 billion settlement fund effectively derailed progress. Republicans were already expected to abandon

0: and $1 billion in security money for the White House complex and President Donald Trump's ballroom amid backlash from members of their own party. But then questions about the settlement fund added to some of the senators' concerns. They are questioning who would get the money. Republican senators met with Acting Attorney General Todd Blanche on Thursday as they worked to finalize the bill's text and whether to put parameters on the settlement, which was designed to compensate Trump's allies who believe they have been politically persecuted. Senate Majority Leader John Thune, a Republican of South Dakota, told reporters that senators had questions and wanted to know how they might make sure that it's fenced in appropriately. But senators who emerged from the meeting were tight-lipped and indicated that lawmakers would not hold a vote on the package before leaving Washington for Memorial Day break, risking failure to meet Trump's June 1 deadline. Asked about a vote this week, Senator Susan Collins, Republican of Maine, responded, quote, "I don't even know." Senator John Kennedy, Republican of Louisiana, was more blunt. "We're going home." The last-minute scramble comes as Democrats have criticized Republicans for trying to fund Trump's ballroom when voters are concerned about basic affordability issues, and as some GOP lawmakers have grown increasingly frustrated with Trump. Several GOP senators have spoken out against the settlement, which was announced this week, and many were upset by the president's endorsement Tuesday of Texas Attorney General Ken Paxton in the party primary runoff next week against Senator John Cronin. Asked Thursday at the White House if he was losing control of the Senate, Trump replied, "I don't know. I really don't know. I can tell you I only do what's right." The Anti-Weaponization Fund, part of a settlement that resolves Trump's lawsuit against the IRS over the leak of his tax returns, unexpectedly became one of the main complications in the bill. Democrats said they would force votes to block it or place restrictions on it. Democrats have an opening because Republicans are trying to pass the immigration enforcement bill through a complicated budget process that requires a long series of amendment votes. Democrats are considering multiple amendments, potentially to block that new fund outright or to ban any payments to Trump supporters who harm law enforcement officers in the January 6, 2021 attack on the Capitol. Presenting a united front, Democrats from both the House and Senate rallied on the Capitol steps Thursday to show their opposition. Senate Democratic Leader Chuck Schumer of New York said the amendment process, quote, "will give Republicans countless chances to do the right thing," end quote. He added that if they declined to make changes, it would show voters that ballroom Republicans are not working for you. They are busy fighting for Trump. These amendments, along with others, could pass as a growing number of Republicans have voiced reservations about the fund. So Republicans are now discussing their own last-minute additions to head that off, potentially placing some parameters on the settlement and who could receive compensation, according to two people with knowledge of the private discussions who requested anonymity, of course, to discuss them. It was unclear how any Senate changes would be received in the House. Speaker Mike Johnson, Republican of Louisiana, said Wednesday that the House will pass the bill whatever form it takes. As Republicans challenged the settlement and part of his agenda, Trump unloaded on the Senate in a social media post on Wednesday. He urged Republicans to fire the Senate parliamentarian Elizabeth McDonnell, who said over the weekend that parts of the $1 billion security proposal cannot remain in the ICE and Border Patrol bill. Trump also renewed his longstanding calls for the Senate to pass the SAVE Act, a Republican bill that would require all voters to prove U.S. citizenship and to end the Senate filibuster. Republicans need to get smart and tough, Trump said, or you'll be looking for a job much sooner than you thought possible. While they have been loyal to Trump on most issues, Senate Republicans have resisted his repeated calls, even in his first term, to kill the filibuster.
1: And we have this next entry from Nation and World. Key federal agency approves design plan for Trump's Washington Arch. Article by Darlene Superville of the Associated Press, Dateline, Washington. The U.S. Commission of Fine Arts on Thursday approved the design of the triumphal arch that President Donald Trump wants to build at an entrance to the nation's capital, a key step in the project's process, but one that has no immediate bearing on the timeline for construction. Commissioners, all appointed by Trump, acted despite overwhelming public opposition to the 250-foot arch, one of the several projects the Republican president is pursuing alongside a White House ballroom to leave his imprint on Washington. At the White House, Trump told reporters he thought the vote was fantastic, adding that we are the only important and major city that doesn't have one, unquote. The commission only oversees designs that has no role on construction or funding or the arch or any other project it considers. Primarily, preliminary surveys and testing of the site began last week. The National Capital Planning Commission, a separate federal agency that approves construction on federal land, has the arch on the agenda at the June meeting. Trump had said last year that the arch could be paid for with private donations left over from the ballroom project. A cost estimate for the arch is still being calculated, but a mix of taxpayer and private money is expected to be used to pay for it. Accordingly, a White House official who spoke on condition of anonymity, the building is beautiful, said the commissioner's chairman, Rodney Mims Cook Jr., shortly before the vote on the slightly revised design. Commissioners have suggested several changes that since they first reviewed the design in April. Some were made by the Harrison Design Architecture firm and approved Thursday. The arch would stand 250 feet tall from its base to a torch held aloft by a Lady Liberty-like figure on top of the structure, flanked by two gilded eagles. But the four lions envisioned as guarding the base were removed. The phrases, "One Nation Under God" and "Liberty and Justice for All," would be inscribed in gold lettering atop each side of the monument. A public observation deck on the top would provide a 360-degree view of the region. The arch would have been an exterior made of granite, and critics argued that the arch would dominate the skyline and disrupt carefully designed views between the Lincoln Memorial and Arlington National Cemetery. It would be more than twice as tall as the Lincoln Memorial, which is 99 feet tall, and close to half the height of the Washington Monument at about 555 feet tall. A group of veterans and historians have sued the administration on federal court to block the construction.
0: We now turn to the obituary page of the Daily Press, dated Friday, May 22nd, 2026. Barbara Ann Lackner was 77 years old, a resident of Williamsburg when she passed away. There will be neither visiting hours nor a funeral service. A private gathering will be held at a later date. Peggy Howard Reed was 94 years old of Newport News when she passed away. A memorial service for family and friends will be held on Saturday, May 23rd at 10 a.m. at St. George's Episcopal Church, followed by a private interment at the Peninsula Memorial Park. And Frances Lorraine Romano was 93 years old of Hampton when she passed away. The family has requested services to be private. Arrangements are being provided by the Burkuse Funeral and Cremation Traditions in Hampton. We move on now to the opinion page. A big swing. This is the opinion page and our views. Newport News sets sights high as noodle. That's in quotes. The noodle convention set to launch. There's a picture of some three young men. Newport News is making progress on its ambitions to be a regional center for tech and innovation, building on a firm foundation defined by the largest industrial employer in Virginia and the cutting-edge research conducted as its accelerator facility. Mayor Philip Jones is among those who believe the city's best days are ahead of it. Case in point. Quote, noodle, the thinkers convention, end quote. A two-day conference beginning tonight, which will bring a diverse array of performers, entrepreneurs, business leaders, and visionaries to the city. Newport News is bullish this event will generate the attention enjoyed by festivals in other Hampton Roads communities and help advance the city's vision for its future. At his State of the City address last month, Newport News Mayor Philip Jones spoke with infectious enthusiasm about the community he leads and his hope for what's to come. He discussed the work being done on safety and education and how those efforts are bearing fruit, and he outlined how improvements in public services and a resilient employment base make the city a more appealing place for residents. As he is throughout his time in office, Jones also touted Newport News's potential, how public-private partnerships can deliver broad benefits for the community, and what emerging technology can shape both municipal government and businesses that can successfully leverage that innovation to create jobs and opportunity. The city is already home to successful established companies such as Newport News Shipbuilding, Ferguson Enterprises, and Canon. The Thomas Jefferson National Accelerator Facility is expanding human understanding, and Christopher Newport University is educating the next generation of leaders. But Newport News, and Jones in particular, believes the city's future rests in strengthening partnerships I'm sorry, people, I have to take a swallow. With private business and tapping into areas such as artificial intelligence, which will help shape work in years to come. It's no surprise then that the first Noodle Convention announced in 2025 will feature AI discussions along with music performances, poetry, and lectures about entrepreneurship, urban development, communication, and civic optimism. Those scheduled to appear include High Wattage recording artist Chance the Rapper, CeeLo Green, and Jermaine Dupri, as well as Shark Tank investor Damon John, Stanford neuroscientist David Engelman, and actor Okereke Okonedowan. Quote, this convention is more than an event. It is a statement that Newport News is ready to lead, convene, and bring big ideas into one place, Jones said in his State of the City address. Events of this size and scope are notoriously challenging to organize, and Newport News hasn't been spared from logistical headaches. What was once envisioned as a festival for 30,000 to 40,000 people was scaled back to 8,000 to better ensure public safety and limit disruption to the surrounding community. Tickets were then released for free, and those who had paid for general admission passes had their money refunded. There are likely to be other hiccups with first-time production. There usually are, but the event in the Yard District is listed as a sellout. Newport News City Council allotted $3 million for Noodle, which speaks to the significance of public officials assigned to its success. There's a lot riding for this for the city and the peninsula and larger region as well. Too often, Hampton Roads communities have retreated to their bunkers, content to look out only for their own cities rather than working across borders and helping build a stronger, united region. But good things happening in Newport News mean wind in the sails for us all. Just as success in Hampton or Norfolk or Virginia Beach delivers meaningful improvements for their neighbors. Newport News has ambitions. That means taking some big swings and a few manageable risks when possible. The Noodle Convention is one manifestation of that and part of a larger project. City residents, along with people throughout Hampton Roads, should be cheering for its success and for Newport News to continue its progress toward a promising vision for its future.
1: We move on now to your view. These are letters to the editor sent in by Daily Press Reader. The first submission is entitled, Rededicate 250. I was quite concerned that over President Donald Trump's Rededicate 250 event for several reasons. First, it was a spending of millions of taxpayer dollars, which is counter to the First Amendment of the U.S. Constitution. Secondly, the American people do not understand the reason for the First Amendment. Our founding fathers were quite aware of the religious strife that had swept Europe from the 1500s to 1600s, and the English Civil War fought partly over Protestantism and Catholic religious domination. Hundreds of thousands of people perished as persecution over religious beliefs ran rampant across Europe. In the American colonies, religious persecution by the denomination of a particular community was common. The Puritans, an offshoot of Presbyterian Church, formed a political system that fully entwined religion and government. Punishment for not following church edicts could result in dispossession of one's home and exile from the Massachusetts colony. Maryland was formed as a Catholic colony, but as soon as Protestant population outnumbered the Roman Catholic population, political persecution was common. To avoid religious persecution, as found in Europe and other parts of the world, religious freedom to believe as one wished or not believe in was an individual choice with no place for the government. Religious freedom did not truly exist in the colonies until the passage of the First Amendment of the Constitution. Our forefathers saw the separation of religion and state as essential to its truly free people. This was submitted by Talbot N. Vivian of Yorktown. Our next letter to the editor is entitled Reflection. Junking up the Washington, D.C. scenic areas, including our White House, seems to be a never-ending project. Do we need 250 sculptures along the Potomac River? It seems unnecessary to add Mother Nature's simple beauty. It seems unnecessary to add to Mother Nature's simple beauty. Plenty of sculptures are already available in D.C. as many of the museums and historic sites. Cluttering the area near the Arlington National Cemetery with flamboyant or triumphal art seems to be in poor taste. It's not quite American-style massive size. Our nation's capital is already beautiful. Is already a beautiful city without trying to make it into a faux European theme park. Instead of stuff, let's make actions to celebrate the USA's 250th year. How about healthcare reform, housing relief, community gatherings, and commitment to honesty instead of lies, grift, and distortions? This is from Judith Kyle of Virginia Beach. The next, this is our last letter to the editor, is entitled Decisive Action with a question mark. In 2015, former President Barack Obama negotiated an agreement with Iran to curtail the nuclear enrichment programs. The deal established limits on Iran's nuclear activities and reduced enrichment uranium stockpiles by 98%. Centrifuges were scheduled to be demolished. The agreement would be monitored by inspections conducted at the nuclear sites. By all accounts, the agreement was holding without the use of military action of lives lost. The Strait of Hormuz was open. All this accomplished through negotiation and not violence. Fast forward to President Donald Trump's election and his new withdrawal from the agreement. What's happened since? Iran has accelerated its nuclear program and currently is close to having enough enriched uranium for a nuclear bomb. Our mission, as Trump has noted, is to prevent Iran from having that capability, a capability that under the Obama agreement would not have been possible. So what's Trump's endgame? Open the strait? That was already accomplished with the agreement he withdrew from. Iran not having nuclear weapons was already accomplished with the agreement. He withdrew from. There's nothing that can be won in this war that was not in the agreement. What does Trump hope to gain that wasn't already accomplished? Thousands of lives will be lost. Millions of consumers will be charged higher prices, and billions will be spent on siphoned from the social programs to pay for this war. Why? Because Trump couldn't accept a deal negotiated by a black man, and global citizens will ultimately suffer as a result. This is from William C. Clark of Hampton.
0: Now we go to other views. Nation needs independent redistricting to end arms race. This is by Steve Lowell, a guest columnist. Like millions of my fellow veterans, years ago I raised my right hand and swore an oath to support and defend the Constitution of the United States. That oath made no mention of political affiliation, and not once in a 21-year career did the U.S. Navy ask or care who I voted for. In April, I cast a vote that I believe honored that oath by voting yes on Virginia's redistricting referendum. I did so not with a sign in my yard or a slogan on my lips, but with a quiet resolve of someone doing something he wishes were not necessary. just the weight of knowing that millions of Americans were being forced to make the same toxic calculation. Choose an ugly fix for a system you know is broken, or stand on principle while the other side redraws the rules without you. Until last year, congressional redistricting followed a simple rule. You have a census once a decade, you draw the maps, and you live with them till the next census. That norm held for generations. Then President Donald Trump called on Republican legislatures in Texas, North Carolina, Indiana, and Missouri to redraw their maps mid-cycle. Not because of new data, but to manufacture seats. Democrats in California and Virginia responded in kind with the critical distinction of having them to be temporary and approved by their voters. With that, the decennial guardrail was breached. Then the U.S. Supreme Court struck down major components of the Voting Rights Act, and Virginia's redistricting plan was overruled, swinging momentum back to the Republican side. The only clear result? That there are no longer any accepted limits on partisan gerrymandering. I have watched the coverage of this season's gerrymandering battle closely. Many of the same national leaders, members of Congress, political pundits, former office holders, have decried gerrymandering when it is going against them, only to become its most vocal cheerleaders when it's their side, when their side stands to benefit. Virginia's original court-drawn map, the one that earned an A from the Princeton Gerrymandering Project, was proof that fair maps are possible. The 10-1 Democratic replacement was not a fair map, and I voted for it knowing that was the case. Until both sides are willing to disarm at the same time, or better yet, until the power to gerrymander is wrestled away from partisan elected officials, unilateral virtue is just another word for surrender. The race to the bottom must stop. What comes next must be a permanent national set of standards, not endless rounds of retaliatory map drawing. The Redistricting Reform Act, introduced last September in both chambers of Congress, would ban mid-decade redistricting nationwide unless ordered by a court, and require every state to establish independent redistricting commissions. 82% of Americans prefer nonpartisan commissions over party-controlled redistricting. This is the country telling both parties to stop. But our current leaders in both parties are either unable or unwilling to listen. It falls on common sense independent leaders, people who will do what is right, not what is politically convenient, to force the change that the system refuses to produce on its own. This redistricting arms race will entrench itself permanently if Congress does not act. Nearly half of America's 18 million veterans do not identify with either major party. We swore an oath to the Constitution, not to a party, not to a president, not to a map. We must send representatives to Congress who will take the weapon of gerrymandering out of the hands of partisan leaders who have proven they are willing to use it. And this message must be sent now, in an upcoming midterm election, because if it isn't, there may be nothing left to reform. Steve Bowl of Norfolk is a U.S. Navy veteran and unaffiliated voter.
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1: We have this from the sports page. NASCAR icon dies. A two-time Cup champion Kyle Busch has been hospitalized with a severe illness. However, this report was has been submitted. Kyle Busch, a two-time Cup Series champion who won more races than anyone across NASCAR's three national series, has died. He was 41 years old. The Busch family, Richard Childress Racing and NASCAR, issued a joint statement Thursday saying Busch died after being hospitalized and no cause of death was given. And we have a quote here left in the article from Mr. Kyle Busch himself after he had a race at Dover. Quote, "You take whatever you can get, man. You never know when the last one is going to be. So cherish them all. Trust me." This is from Kyle Busch after his win at Dover last week. And now we continue with the sports page as we go into the weekly brief, as interpreted by Roger Bramlett.
3: All right. Sorry about that news, but our weekly brief from Bob Molinaro: there's no end in sight to U.S. drought when it comes to the NBA MVPs. The Cleveland Cavaliers' James Harden is the answer to the question, who's the most recent American NBA player to win an MVP? The past eight MVP awards have gone to foreign-born players. Might as well extend to nine with Shai Gilgeous-Alexander, he's also called SGA, at his peak, and Victor Wembanyama waiting in the wings. Is there something in this stat that should make U.S. basketball blush with embarrassment? Well, Bob, there was a time when we used to play basketball because we didn't have anything else to do. You take those video games away from us and maybe we'll start playing basketball again. Special. Wimby has one hand on the next MVP trophy, but for now, he'll have to settle for being the world's most fascinating athlete. You know, that reminds me of that commercial about the world's most interesting man. Succinct.
4: Stay standing, my friend.
3: With two words, choke job. Charles Barkley said more about Cleveland's Game 1 loss to the Knicks than all the wordsmith combines. Well, you know, Sir Charles is straight to the point. He don't miss words. Freak forecast. During the NBA playoffs, a favorite talking point of the media chattering class is which title contending teams will go all out to get Giannis Antetokounmpo from the Milwaukee Bucks. We'll see what they do. Giannis is a good ball player. Wondering. One question about a Commander's schedule that has them opening with road games against the Eagles and Cowboys before coming home to play the Super Bowl champion Seahawks. What the schedule maker got against Washington? Yeah, it's a little rough, but you know, play football, brother. Future watch. an off-season football reminder that the most attractive 2026 ODU games are front-loaded. September 12th at Virginia Tech, and the 26th at there's a home game against the nemesis James Madison. Bob says you need to circle that date. I'll add another one. ODU will be playing against Norfolk State, so you need to circle that too. Add dates. In preparation for the season, ODU is rebuilding its offense. JMU, as usual, is reloading. Idle thought. PGA Championship winner Aaron Rae doesn't move the needle. Evidently not. Not a whole lot of conversation around him. Paris Holiday. At Roland Garros, the French will again be issuing a word, I believe, electronic line calling used in pro tennis almost everywhere. A reliance on fallible human eyesight will introduce the often comical scenes of player and umpire searching vainly for elusive marks in the clay. Well, the French, I don't know, must be tradition. Net loss. The injury absence of Carlos Alcaraz from the French Open and Wimbledon reduces interest in the tennis to a gentle boil. I agree. This guy. At the Steelers OTAs, Aaron Rodgers just casually mentioned that he suggested Mike McCarthy as Pittsburgh's next coach. Just casually. TV timeout. Kudos to, pardon the interruption, co-host Mike Wilbon, who, while sitting on an ESPN panel with Stephen A. Smith, criticized the relentless hyper-coverage of the irrelevant Rodgers. I'm blaming this network, he said. Somebody had to say it. Yeah. Numbers game. The Phillies' Kyle Schwarber has a Major League Baseball leading 20 home runs from a total of 41 hits. Yeah, that's playing ball. Bottom line, Nashville is hosting the 2030 Super Bowl as a reward for building a $1.26 billion stadium with public money. Bread and circuses, NFL style. The real stuff. For the World Cup, NFL stadiums are replacing their artificial turf with grass. This is for the World Cup. In consideration, most franchises won't even bother with for the sake of their own American football players, and they certainly won't. Money business. LSU rogue Will Wade's desperate rebuilding efforts include recruiting two players who don't belong in college basketball. For a reported $5 million, he brought a 25-year-old Euroleaguer, Yam Madar, from while hoping a friendly judge will allow him to add former Big East star R.J. Louise, who had a sip of coffee with two NBA teams. As if we needed any more reminding how treating college athletes as pros warps the landscape. And there you go, people. It's called college sports. Bob Molinaro is a former Virginian Pilot sports columnist. His weekly briefings runs on Fridays in the Pilot and the Press. And now, ladies and gentlemen, Lloyd has some more news about the weather.
1: The weather is always changing, but it's slightly different from last week. It was very sunny, and most of the day's weather profile shows the icons of clouds and a little bit of rain. Today, a high is going to be 68 and the low will be 56 degrees, cloudy with a shower or two, and the winds out of the north, northeast at 8 to 16 miles per hour. Tomorrow, high will be 77, the low will be 65 degrees, winds out of the east, northeast, 7 to 14 miles per hour, and no sign of any precipitation for Sunday either, with the high creeping up to 88 degrees, and the low being 65 degrees. Still no sign of rain for Monday either. Almost a carbon copy of Sunday, with the high being 81 and the low being 64 degrees Fahrenheit. On Tuesday, 73 degrees. The high will be 79 degrees and the low will be 63 degrees. And on Wednesday, the high will be 80 degrees and the low will be 64 degrees. And in Hampton Roads, the outlook for North Carolina's Outer Banks is humid today with a shower and a thunderstorm. See, they're getting some rain in North Carolina. And the high is 76 and the low of 82. Winds out of the southwest at 6 to 12 miles per hour. And Virginia's Eastern Shore, cloudy and cooler today with a couple of showers. They can get some rain on the Eastern Shore. We can't get no rain here. high would be 62 and the low 56. Cloudy tonight and the low would be 51 degrees at its lowest. That's the weather.
3: All right. We're going to do business, and we're going to do it briefly. As time is limited, EPA eases refrigerant rule and bid to cut grocery costs. Okay, they're going to help us with grocery costs. But critics say administration move may raise coolant prices. This is by Matthew Daly of the Associated Press, Dateline Washington. The Trump administration Thursday loosened federal rules that require grocery stores and air conditioning companies to reduce greenhouse gases used in cooling equipment, a step President Donald Trump said would lower grocery costs. Trump said the action by the Environmental Protection Agency, or EPA, substantially lower costs for consumers by delaying costly restrictions that limit the type of refrigerants businesses and families can use. The move to relax the Biden-era rules on harmful pollutants known as HFCs emitted by refrigerators and other appliances was the latest attempt by the Trump administration to try to address rising voter concerns over the cost of living ahead of midterm elections in November. It's not clear how much or how quickly the loosening of the refrigerant rule might impact grocery prices. Okay, Lloyd.
1: Okay. UN court backs right to walk out for workers. This is from the Hague Institutes in the Netherlands. The United Nations top court issued a landmark advisory opinion on the right to strike Thursday, finding that the cornerstone of the labor treaty protects the ability of workers to walk off the job. There's a lot more to this article, but we'll be hearing more about that more as time goes on. And there are 30-year mortgage rate hits the highest level in months. It's gone up to 6.51% from 6.36% last week. And Americans are filing fewer jobless petitions for unemployment under that act. The rate fell about 3,000 last week. And Japan records a spike in trade as April exports go up to 14%. High gas prices take a bite out of the Walmart profits. Walmart delivered another quarter of impressive sales with speedy deliveries and low prices, becoming a strong magnet for people across the income spectrum that are spending more on almost everything, particularly gasoline. Yet another major retailer posting financial results this week, Walmart was cautious about the rest of the year given the current economic uncertainty.
3: Let's take a look on page 2 and see if there's anything there you just briefly like to get into. Might be. I thought I saw something there, maybe at the bottom of the page.
1: The record 274 climbers scaled Mount Everest in a single day?
3: Yeah, just briefly.
1: Okay, well, Kathmandu, Nepal, hundreds of climbers scaled Mount Everest in a single day, setting a new record with 274 successful ascents. And the climbers took advantage of clear weather on Wednesday, said Rashi Rim Radhani of the Expedition Operators Association. Nepal is the highest number of climbers to reach the summit in a single day from the popular route on the southern face of the peak, which is located in Nepal. The peak can be scaled from either the southern side in Nepal or the northern face of China's Tibet.
3: Thank you for that. Sounds like a lot of people got very high. Now we go to today in history. On May 22nd, 1939, the foreign ministers of Germany and Italy, Joachim von Ribbentrop and Galli Ciano, signed a pact of steel committing their two countries to a military and political alliance. In 1960, the strongest earthquake recorded struck southern Chile. The magnitude 9.5 quake claimed 1,655 lives, left 2 million homeless, and triggered a tsunami responsible for over 230 deaths in Hawaii, Japan, and the Philippines. In 1985, U.S. sailor Michael L. Walker was arrested aboard the aircraft carrier Nimitz 2 days after his father, John A. Walker Jr., was apprehended by the FBI. Both were later convicted of spying for the Soviet Union. Michael Walker served 15 years in prison and was released in 2000, while John Walker Jr. died in prison in 2014. In 1992, after a reign lasting nearly 30 years, Johnny Carson hosted his final episode of NBC's Tonight Show, kind of coincided with Stephen Colbert last night. In 2017, a suicide bomber set off an explosive device that killed 22 people and injured over 1,000 following an Ariana Grande concert in Manchester, England. You've been listening to local, regional, and national news highlights from the Daily Press dated Friday, May 22nd, 2026. This program can be heard live every Monday through Friday at 11:30 a.m. on the WHRO Voice and on demand 24 hours a day at the WHRO.org/voice or by asking your smart speaker to play the WHRO Voice. 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My name is Roger Bramlett, Jr. My reading partner is Lloyd Fox. Thank you for joining us. Stay safe and be well. 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
1: Hello, and welcome to the WHRO Voice, where we will be reading highlights from local regional newspapers every Monday through Sunday. Our audio reading programs are specifically designed for and primarily directed to people who are blind, visually impaired, or have other conditions preventing them from reading standard printed material. My name is Nikki Tiffany, and I'll be reading local highlights from today's Eastern Shore Post, dated May 22, 2026. First article by Sarah Barbin. Onancock's new town manager begins work. Onancock officially has a new town manager, Wesley Wooten. First day on the job was Monday, May 18th. Wooten was hired through a search process by the Berkeley Group, a Virginia-based governmental consulting firm. The firm had also provided the town with an interim town manager, Bill Porter, after former manager Matt Spuck left to serve as Northampton County Administrator last year. Wooten did not have much time to settle in before being thrust into the spotlight. His first day coincided with the monthly council meeting. Between welcoming Wooten and thanking Porter for his service, the council discussed crosswalks, the 2027 budget, and the ongoing work at the historic Onancock School. Last fall, the town applied for and was awarded a competitive Virginia Department of Transportation grant that was focused on placing crosswalks throughout town. Now the town has to decide if it wants to commit to moving forward with the project. At the Monday meeting, the town council discussed the plan that VDOT presented for introducing 8 crosswalks to Onancock. Under the terms of the grant, the town would provide 20% of the funding, while VDOT would provide the rest. The town's portion, to be paid over a period of 7 years, would be roughly $412,000. That would add up to roughly $50,000 per crosswalk, solely for the town's portion. The total cost is roughly $2 million, or $250,000 per crosswalk. As of yet, the town has not included the roughly $117,500 that would be required to begin the project in the 2027 capital improvement budget. Future payments for the project would require roughly $73,500 to be paid in December of 2028 and roughly $220,000 to be paid in January of 2032. Mayor Fletcher Fosk questioned where the town would come up with the money that would be owed in the next budget cycle. Porter said it was a matter of priority, and other projects like the Queen Street parking lot redesign may have to be delayed. Several residents expressed concern with the price tag of the project. How do they possibly justify $50,000 a crosswalk, much less $2.6 million total? Asked resident Jeff Dakin. What is the scope of the work? How could you possibly spend all that money? The crosswalks would be across Market Street at Ames Street, across Market Street at North Street, across North Street at Market Street, across King Street at North Street, across North Street between the DMV and Town Hall, across North Street at Carr Street, across Market Street at College Avenue, and across Market Street at Hill Street. Council member Cynthia Holdren said she felt that 8 crosswalks are not necessary, and in some areas, the proposed crosswalks are too concentrated. The town could reduce the number of crosswalks in the plan, but doing so would kick the project back to VDOT for review, at which time VDOT would determine whether it wanted to proceed with the project with a reduced scope, Porter said. Council member Sarah Nock pointed out that new curb cuts were made in town sidewalks relatively recently to improve accessibility, but the proposal included more work of that nature. She expressed confusion as to why VDOT would have done accessibility improvements that didn't meet ADA standards, only to have to do them again. Fosk said he would like to get more public input on the matter before the council makes a decision. Nock provided an update on the ongoing restoration and renovation work at the historic Onancock School. The replacement of the school's roof is complete, and the process is underway to secure bids for HVAC work. The construction phase of the restoration efforts at the school will begin soon, she said. Work to clean up the building after the January 31st fire damaged a portion of the building was completed in late April, with construction expected to begin soon after. But the efforts have since been

Work to clean up the building after the January 31st fire damaged a portion of the building was completed in late April, with construction expected to begin soon after. But the efforts have since been facing delays. Jenkins Restoration, the company doing the cleaning and restoration work, had received authorization to begin work and did a walkthrough of the property on May 5th, according to the historic Onancock School's email newsletter. It was later discovered that there were contract issues that would require revisions and the refiling of paperwork. The company did not provide an estimate of when that process would be completed, according to the newsletter sent by the historic Onancock School on May 16th. The 2027 budget was on the docket for the Monday meeting, but a public hearing couldn't be held on the matter because it wasn't advertised in advance as required by law. The new date for the public hearing will be Monday, June 8th at 6 p.m. in the council chambers. A public information session will be held on Wednesday, May 27th at 5 p.m. in the council chambers to inform the public about mosquito management. A representative from the Agricultural Research and Extension Center will present information about how mosquitoes can be managed in town. Next article is a tax reminder from the County of Accomack. The Accomack County Treasurer's Office is taking this opportunity to remind taxpayers that the due date for the 2026 real estate and personal property taxes are due June 5, 2026. Payments should be postmarked June 5th or before, or can be placed in the drop box outside of the County Administrative Building in Accomack. Payments can be made in person, and we kindly request that you bring your bills to speed up the process. In addition, payments can be made via the County Tax Payment website at www.accomacktax.com. An electronic check or e-check payment option is available as a more economical payment option at a flat fee of $1.50. We are also happy to announce the addition of a pay-by-phone option where payments can be accepted by dialing 757-891-6768. Your account number will be needed. Submitted by James A. Lilliston, Treasurer, Accomack County, Virginia. Next article. Virginia's farmers help feed and sustain the nation. In Commonwealth, economic impact of agriculture industries has $203 billion output, including 1.1 million jobs. When referencing the American agriculture economy, Virginia's farmers, foresters, and agribusiness operators are serving up extra helpings of industry impact that sustain the nation. The 10th annual Feeding the Economy report demonstrates strength and resilience of the American food and agricultural industry amid ongoing economic pressures. Sponsored in part by American Farm Bureau Federation, the 2026 report confirms food and agriculture industries remain a cornerstone of the U.S. economy, generating more than $10.4 trillion in economic value, representing nearly 20% of the overall national economy. The sector supports nearly 49 million related jobs, or roughly 30% of total U.S. employment. The interesting piece here is where those jobs are, said Daniel Munch, AFBF economist. Less than 2% are on the farm, but when you add food manufacturing, wholesale, and retail, that adds about another 24 million jobs,

0: or about 15% of the workforce. These figures mark an increase of nearly $894 billion year over year, reflecting growth across the agricultural value chain amid ongoing inflation pressures, a challenging farm economy, and an uncertain global trade environment. Nationwide, California leads with more than $1.2 trillion in food and agriculture output. In Virginia, the direct and indirect economic impact of food and agriculture industries boosts a $203 billion output, including 1.1 million jobs and $59 billion in wages. These industries bring in $2.7 billion in exports and generate over $26 billion in business taxes. In the Commonwealth, the city of Lexington leads in total output among the state's food and farm sectors, accounting for $21.8 billion. This report is a reminder that agriculture's impact reaches far beyond the farm gate, said Tony Banks, Senior Assistant Director of Agriculture, Development, and Innovation at Virginia Farm Bureau Federation. The farm and forestry economy supports jobs, wages, and commerce in every corner of the Commonwealth. With the overall farm economy struggling, Munch said it is vital to highlight the broad economic importance of agriculture in America. Economic benefits like jobs, wages, and tax revenue are tied to production centers. If production shifts overseas due to cost pressures, regulatory burdens, or competitive challenges, that economic activity moves with it, he said. So it's not just about the food supply, it's about all these other jobs, tax revenue, and economic commerce that supports industries across every corner of every state. Visit feedingtheeconomy.com to see more national, state, and county-level economic data on food and agriculture sectors. Next article. Juneteenth celebration is planned in Accomack. The Accomack County NAACP will hold its annual Juneteenth celebration on Saturday, June 20th, from 11 a.m. to 3 p.m. at the Mary N. Smith Cultural Enrichment Center in Accomack. There will be activities for children and vendors at the family-friendly event. Contact NAACP 7041-ACCK at gmail.com for more information or to sign up to be a vendor. 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Local creative team Skeeter and Company Design has partnered with Cape Charles Brewing Company to create a special commemorative can design for the brewery's American Lager in honor of the upcoming America 250 celebration. The collaboration highlights both local craftsmanship and community pride, bringing together Eastern Shore creativity and small business partnership to celebrate 250 years of American history. The limited edition design reflects themes of patriotism, heritage, and the spirit of coastal Virginia, while showcasing the talent and collaboration of two locally rooted businesses. The America 250 can design will be featured on Cape Charles Brewing Company's American Lager as part of the nationwide celebration. Next article by Ted Shockley, The Paper's Position. Memorial Day events are not celebrations. We forgive those who make this error, but the word celebration does not go with Memorial Day events. Celebration should be used for holidays that are inherently joyful and festive. Juneteenth, Independence Day, Christmas, New Year's Day, Easter, and the like. Memorial Day is more like Good Friday, Patriot Day, September 11th, and National Pearl Harbor Remembrance Day, December 7th. These are solemn and mournful days of remembrance. Certainly, you would not think of describing an event on September 11th as a celebration. Still, some persist in calling Memorial Day event a celebration. Instead, observance, ceremony, and commemoration work just fine. Whether or not you attend one of the Eastern Shore's Memorial Day observances, set aside some time this upcoming Monday to reflect a bit on those who gave their lives for our freedom. There are scores of people who were born and raised on the Eastern Shore who have given their lives in military service for our country. They fought and died, some while still teenagers, for the freedom we enjoy. There also are scores of people who were born and raised elsewhere who gave their lives in military service here on the Eastern Shore. They were stationed on Eastern Shore soil or died on Eastern Shore soil. The ultimate sacrifice made by military personnel is not a cause or opportunity for celebration. Save the celebrations for a more appropriate holiday. Ensure Memorial Day is always reverent and solemn. Next article by Ted Shockley. Local Fallen Heroes. In May 1944, 11 died in Wallops area military plane crash. One of the Eastern Shore's worst military disasters happened on May 30th, 1944, when 11 servicemen died in an airplane crash near Chincoteague Naval Auxiliary Air Station. The air station today is occupied by the NASA Wallops Flight Facility. According to the Ledger Star newspaper, the crash happened 1.5 miles west of the air station, and there were no survivors. The airplane had taken off at 1:30 a.m., almost immediately developed engine trouble, and crashed while attempting to return. It was said the bomber, in coming down, sheared off treetops for a distance of about 100 yards, the Eastern Shore News reported. Killed in the crash were Lieutenant J.G. William George Rear, 26, of Price, Utah. He had been stationed at Chincoteague for 6 months while completing his bomber training. Lieutenant J.G. Garrett H. Wormhout, 36, of Pella, Iowa. Ensign Weldon Arthur Reeder, 34, of Northeast Maryland. Navigator Ensign James R. Gray, 23, of Carlisle, Illinois. Aviation Machinist's Mate, 2nd Class, James Arthur Donahue, 22, of Lewiston, Maine. Aviation Machinist's Mate, 2nd Class, Stephen Stublerek, 21, of Lower Yoder Township in Pennsylvania. Aviation Warfare Systems Operator 2nd Class David Rickards of Carabel, Florida. Aviation Ordnance Man 2nd Class Jacob Colby Clough, 19, of Fort Recovery, Ohio. Aviation Ordnance Man 2nd Class Cornelius Linehan, 19, of Glen Falls, New York. Aviation Warfare Systems Operator 3rd Class George Quigg, 20, of Wilkes-Barre, Pennsylvania. Aviation Machinist's Mate 3rd Class Roger Warren Julian, 30, of Minneapolis, Minnesota. It has been disheartening to see how the deaths of black military personnel from the Eastern Shore during World War I and World War II were not covered in local and state newspapers nearly as thoroughly as the deaths of white personnel. U.S. Army Private Norman H. Wise of Onancock is an example of this. Wise died May 17, 1944, of drowning at Guadalcanal. This would have been more than a year after the conclusion of a Guadalcanal campaign that claimed 7,100 Allied lives during World War II. Presumably, Wise was part of an occupying force on the island. The May 26, 1944 edition of the Eastern Shore News listed the news of Wise's death at the bottom of the front page under the headline, Drowning Victim. By my search, Wise's death was never reported in the Peninsula Enterprise, the other newspaper of the day that covered the entire Eastern Shore of Virginia. Wise was mentioned in the Virginia Pilot newspaper of Norfolk when his body was returned to the United States. His body was among 83 from Virginia that were returned to the United States in February 1949. The article mentioned Wise and his father, Thomas Wise, and his father's address, RFD Box 347, Onancock. Searches for Wise's grave on the website www.findagrave.com and on the Goats Virtual Cemetery, which has thousands of Eastern Shore gravesite photos, did not yield a photo or location of Wise's grave. Wise's name is not mentioned among other World War II military deaths on memorials in Parksley and Accomack. The death of Isaac Randolph Daisy of Chincoteague on May 9, 1919, is one of the more curious Eastern Shore casualties of World War I. Daisy's name is listed among fallen World War I soldiers on memorial plaques in Accomack and Parksley. But news coverage following his death asserts Daisy was no longer in military service when he fatally shot himself in Petersburg. Daisy is said to have been discharged from the Army at Camp Lee on account of ill health, an article in the Sunday, May 11, 1919 edition of the Virginian Pilot newspaper reported. Daisy's body was found in his Petersburg lodging room with a bullet wound through the left temple, the newspaper reported. The pistol with which the fatal shot had been fired was found laying by the side of the dead man, it reported. The newspaper stated that Daisy had been suffering from a severe case of pyorrhea, an advanced infection of the gums, and had been treated for his teeth for some time. War memorial plaque on the circuit courthouse in Accomack mentions that Daisy died at Camp Lee. The October 4, 1919 edition of the Peninsula Enterprise, which includes short biographical sketches of fallen Eastern Shore World War I servicemen, honors Daisy without disclosing specifics of his death. While in Camp Lee, he often wrote his mother and told her that he would like to come home, wrote Reverend O.W. Sawyer, who authored the biography. While in camp, he was sick, and he wrote his mother and expressed the desire he might have her care and attention. On May 9, 1919, he died. An essay published in the July 19, 1930 edition of the Peninsula Enterprise about area World War I fatalities also skirted Daisy's cause of death. The essay listed Daisy among a group of soldiers who all died in camp, most of them of pneumonia. Daisy's body was interred in Greenwood Cemetery in Chincoteague Island. His parents both died in 1923, 4 years after his death. A poem published in the April 19, 1930 edition of the Enterprise expressed the grief of Daisy's siblings. It read, "In memory of our brother, Isaac R. Daisy, our hearts in deep sorrow return to this day, as memory recalls how death took you away. On a hillside softly sleeping, where the flowers gently wave, lies the one who loves so dearly in his sad and silent grave, by his sisters, Mrs. Harold McCleary and Mrs. Otis Melvin." And now for the obituaries. Mrs. Betty Butler Griffin, 86, of Withams, Maryland. Mr. Robert Bobby Bob Gaskill, 70, of Exmoor. Mr. Jacob Alfred J.A. Beasley, 73, of Onancock. Mrs. Sally Ann Taylor Parks, 79, of Clam. Mrs. Mary Graham, 78, of Parksley. Miss Teresa Jane Howard, of Parksley. Mrs. Cheryl Louise Phillips Elliott, originally of Nassauwatucks. She was a descendant of original Hog Island family. Mr. Billy Ray Bunting, 86, of Chincoteague. Mrs. Sonia Denhart Sonny Johnson, of South Cheskenessex. Mr. Jerry Gordon Evans, 93, of Only. Mr. Jerry Lane Eller, 86, of Delmar, Delaware, formerly of Only. Mrs. Darlene Ann Cherix Wetherington, 86, of Chincoteague. Next article, the Onancock Farmers Market. Farraguna and Simpson joined Farmers Market Board. The Onancock Farmers Market welcomes two new members to its board of directors, Angela Farraguna and Joel Simpson. Farraguna, owner of Angela's pop-up bakery, with the assistance of her son Jeremy, has been a significant food vendor since the market was established in 2012. Farraguna believes this gives her tremendous insight into where the market has been and the great potential it has going forward. Farraguna has served on the advisory board of her son's school, and she has participated in fundraising efforts for numerous animal groups. The board looks forward to benefiting from the experience she brings to this position as a successful independent businesswoman. Simpson, a gifted wood artisan, and his wife Dawn, with her crocheted creatures, have been popular vendors at the market for many seasons. Simpson has seen firsthand that the market benefits Onancock by attracting visitors, bringing together neighbors, and providing healthy food to the community. A NASA engineer for 37 years, Simpson has chaired many organizational boards, including his church council, the Artisan Guild, the Bloxham Food Pantry, and his homeowners association. This experience has strengthened his conviction that nonprofits, like the Onancock Market, require constant attention in order to thrive and grow. The Onancock Farmers Market Board is grateful for the fresh perspectives and wisdom these two individuals will bring to its future endeavors. Next article. Smaller Bay Dead Zone Expected. The annual dead zone that threatens underwater life of the Chesapeake Bay is expected to be smaller than average this summer, according to a forecast issued by the Chesapeake Bay Program and partners. The dead zone forecast comes as much of the Chesapeake Bay region is experiencing a drought. Dead zone fluctuations from year to year are connected to weather as well as efforts to keep nitrogen and phosphorus pollution out of the waterways. Runoff from rainstorms washes pollutants into the bay. This pollution, together with wastewater treatment plant discharges, fuels algal blooms. When these algal blooms die and decompose, they use oxygen in the water and create dead zones. These are areas in the bay and its rivers that don't contain enough oxygen to support culturally and economically important animals such as fish, crabs, and oysters. A smaller dead zone forecast this summer is welcome news, but dry weather won't save the Chesapeake Bay, said Allison Hooper Prost, Chesapeake Bay Foundation Senior Vice President for Programs. We're currently in a drought that could have devastating consequences for farmers. The long-term trend for our region is wetter weather and more intense storms, which equals more polluted runoff and dirtier water. Federal and state leaders from across the region just signed an updated Chesapeake Bay Watershed Agreement. Now it's time to put the plan into action with policies and investments needed to restore the bay for generations to come. That includes funding for a U.S. Geological Survey monitoring efforts that support the dead zone forecast and help more efficiently and effectively restore the bay. Next article, Nutrient Plan Training Offered. The Virginia Department of Conservation and Recreation's Nutrient Management Program will offer a two-part agricultural nutrient management training school in June and July. The school is for anyone interested in learning about the development of agricultural nutrient management plans or how to become a certified plan writer. The first session, held June 15th and 16th, is a lecture series by Virginia Tech professors on soil science, soil fertility, and crop production. The second session, held July 7th through 9th, will cover nutrient management plan writing using a case study farm. Both sessions of the series will be hosted online. Each day will run from 9 a.m. till 4:30 p.m. Registration is $150 for each session. The sign-up deadline for the soil and crop training is June 8th, and the sign-up deadline for the plan writing training is June 30th. Registration is available online at https://tinyurl.com/46T8B2AP. Nutrient management continues to be an important factor in a farmer's decision-making process when considering application of materials to supply nutrients to crops. Nutrient management plans determine rates for applying manure, fertilizers, biosolids, and other soil amendments so that crop yields are maximized and nutrient loss to ground and surface waters is minimized. Application rates are determined by a process using actual yield records or soil productivity when yield records aren't available. Contact Stephanie Dolly at 804-382-3911 or Stephanie.Dolly, that's Stephanie.Dawley at dcr.virginia.gov for additional details. Next article. Northampton County Public Education Mentors Inspire Learning. In observance of National Apprenticeship Week, April 26th through May 2nd, Northampton County Public Schools highlighted the inaugural year of its partnership with Old Dominion University and its Grow Your Own initiative. This program creates a direct pathway for local talent to enter the teaching profession, benefiting our community schools, students, and future educators. The program pairs aspiring educators with veteran mentor teachers, providing hands-on classroom experience while students complete their teaching degree and licensure requirements at no cost. Through this residency model, apprentices receive the coaching and professional development necessary to be fully classroom ready upon graduation. Investment in Grow Your Own Teachers allows the division to elevate dedicated staff members who are already deeply rooted in the Northampton community. Our apprenticeship program, in partnership with ODU, is a critical part of our Grow Your Own strategy, said Clara Chandler, Northampton County Public Schools Director of Human Resources. By investing in individuals who already know our students, schools, and community, we are building a stronger, more sustainable teacher pipeline for the future. Being part of this program experience has been so meaningful, said apprentice John McLaren. Instead of only learning about teaching in theory, I saw what it actually looks like day to day, how lessons change in the moment, how teachers build relationships, and how a strong classroom community takes shape. My mentor teacher, Mrs. Middaugh, supported me with patience and honest feedback that helped me improve to feel confident and ready for a real classroom. The experience has been rewarding for McLaren's mentor as well. Serving as a mentor has strengthened both my instructional practices and my ability to support others, said Catherine Midda, the Division Teacher of the Year and a program mentor. One of the most rewarding parts of this experience has been including Mr. McLaren in every aspect of teaching, from lesson planning and classroom management to preparing bulletin boards. Watching his confidence grow as he moves from observing to leading instructional activities, that has been a standout success. This mentorship experience has reinforced that investing in future educators is one of the most meaningful ways we can strengthen teaching and learning for our students. Apprentice Deborah Eder was given the opportunity to work with special needs students through the program. Having worked with Ms. Maury for the past 10 years, my love for special education has grown even more through this apprenticeship, said Eder. She's a remarkable teacher who listens and leads with a smile. This program has allowed me to participate more deeply in working with the students alongside an inspiring mentor. When I grow up, I want to be just like her. This opportunity is better than I ever imagined. Eder currently works as a paraprofessional, but Grow Your Own has helped her expand her education knowledge. Participating in this program has been incredible for both of us, said mentor teacher Abigail Morey. It allows Ms. Eder to pursue her goal of becoming a special ed teacher while continuing her role as a paraprofessional, creating a seamless pathway for growth. It empowers our small district to develop and retain exceptional teachers from within our community. Combining ODU's academic rigor with daily practice experience in Northampton County Public Schools, the division is ensuring its future teachers are both highly qualified and personally invested in the success of students. Next article, Bridge Tunnel releases name of officer in crash. The Chesapeake Bay Bridge Tunnel has released the name of the officer whose patrol vehicle broke through the guardrail and teetered on the edge of the span in a Wednesday, May 20th crash. Darrell Robinson, 25, of Melfa, was the driver, said Tom Anderson, the Bridge Tunnel's deputy executive director. He is a police officer for the Bridge Tunnel Police. Robinson was transported to an area hospital where he was evaluated and released, Anderson said. No injuries were reported. Images of the crash, in which the entire rear of the sports utility vehicle seemed to dangle perilously over the water, jolted viewers and were widely spread on social media and news websites. Anderson said the driver was not in police pursuit at the time of the crash. No law enforcement action was ongoing at the time of the accident, he said. The crash occurred in the southbound lane, 1 mile from Virginia Beach. Anderson said the police vehicle struck the curb and bridge rail multiple times before rolling over and coming to rest on the side of the trestle. In addition, energized power lines under the vehicle delayed crews working to clear the scene, he said. A crane working on the bridge was moved to the spot and used to help in the removal of the vehicle. Southbound traffic was held for 1 hour and 45 minutes after the 12:30 p.m. accident, he said. Anderson said the cause of the accident remains under investigation. Any potential charges are pending the results of the investigation, he said. Next article, Onancock Main Street receives grant. Onancock Main Street received a $20,000 grant from the Virginia Tourism Corporation's Marketing Leverage Program for its next project to increase awareness of and visitation to Onancock by promoting the town as a waterfront getaway on Virginia's Eastern Shore. Onancock Main Street partnered with other local businesses for the project, as well as the town of Onancock, which is supplying $20,000 in matching grant funds, bringing the total marketing dollars to $40,000. We are thrilled and grateful to be able to build on the momentum we've established in marketing the town of Onancock to tourists, said Lisa Feige, president of Onancock Main Street. These efforts are critical to ensuring the town and its businesses continue to thrive through new and returning visitors and a solid residential base. Marketing efforts will continue to build awareness of Onancock while driving potential visitors to the town's tourism website, experienceonancock.com, for trip planning. Leveraging the town's branding, a little slice of nowhere else, Onancock Main Street will target travelers interested in nature, history, food, and the arts. Tactics will include digital display ads, paid social media, and engagement with an influencer with over 100,000 followers to expand outreach and new audiences. In celebration of National Travel and Tourism Week, the Virginia Tourism Corporation awarded more than $2.2 million in matching grant and scholarship funds to 143 tourism programs across the Commonwealth. These awards are funded through the corporation's Marketing Leverage and Destination Marketing Organization marketing programs. Next article. The Eastern Shore Coalition Against Domestic Violence holds oyster roast. The Eastern Shore Coalition Against Domestic Violence hosted a well-attended oyster roast and pig picking on Saturday, May 9th at Vauxhall Farm, welcoming more than 300 attendees. The event brought together community members, advocates, and supporters for an evening of food, fellowship, and purpose, raising awareness and strengthening efforts to end domestic and sexual violence in the region. The event created an opportunity for meaningful connections while highlighting the coalition's mission to support survivors through advocacy, education, and essential services. Music was provided by the band Local Conditions as guests enjoyed pork, fresh local oysters, and all the fixins. The strong turnout reinforced the Eastern Shore's commitment to standing together in support of survivors and of building a safer, more just community for all. This event was a powerful reminder of what our community can accomplish when we came together, said Board President Sharon Parker. Seeing 300 people gather in support of ESCADV's mission is both inspiring and encouraging. Funds raised and awareness generated during the event directly support the coalition's critical programs, including crisis intervention, advocacy services, emergency shelter, and community education. These services play a vital role in helping survivors regain safety, stability, and independence. For more information about the Eastern Shore Coalition Against Domestic Violence's services, or to learn how to get involved, contact Evelyn Fisher at 757-787-1329. Next article. Winners are announced in Chincoteague Decoy and Art Festival. The Chincoteague Chamber of Commerce announces the winners of the 45th annual Chincoteague Island Easter Decoy and Art Festival. This local tradition brought together 68 decoy carvers, fine artists, photographers, potters, woodworkers, jewelry makers, authors, and culinary merchants from across the country to celebrate the heritage and craftsmanship that define Chincoteague's rich artistic community. People's Choice for Best Carver was awarded to Jimmy Bowden. At a young age, Bowden mowed the grass for the now world-renowned decoy carver Miles Hancock. Over 6 years later, Bowden continues to carve Hancock-style working decoys, shorebirds, and confidence stools. People's Choice for Best Artist was awarded to Nancy Richards West. Nancy studied art at the College of William & Mary in Williamsburg, where she was graduated with high honors for her thesis work in portraiture. West's passion for drawing and painting continues to evolve, inspiring her to explore new techniques and creative forms of expression. Best Photograph of Chincoteague or Assateague was awarded to Kelly Cosby for her picture of Chincoteague ponies at the water's edge on a recent beach walk morning. The Curtis Merritt Award of Excellence is awarded to an exhibitor who demonstrates exemplary qualities as an artist or carver as chosen by a jury of their peers. The 2026 recipient of the festival's highest award was Patrick Lieb, whose work as an eclectic array of wood sculptures, wall art, and decor inspired by the Eastern Shore region and peers in his field. Next article, Accomack County Teachers of the Year announced. Accomack County Public Schools announced the Teacher of the Year representatives for each school, recognizing outstanding educators who demonstrate excellence in instruction, dedication to student success, and a commitment to serving their school communities. These teachers were chosen by their respective schools for their leadership in the classroom and their ability to inspire and support students. The educator selected as the Accomack County Public Schools Teacher of the Year will go on to represent Accomack County in the state-level Teacher of the Year program. The 2026 Teachers of the Year are Lee Klein, fifth grade teacher at Accomack Elementary School, Lauren Garbatz, ESL teacher at Arcadia High School, Kelly Ticker, 6th grade math teacher at Arcadia Middle School, Kara Jeffries, biology, human anatomy, physiology, and marine ecology teacher at Chincoteague Combined School, Ashley Powers, a pre-kindergarten VPI at Chincoteague Elementary School, Mary Matthews, a pre-kindergarten VPI at Kegotank Elementary School, Tiffany Ford, a Title I specialist at Metomkin Elementary School, James Lawrence, a CTE teacher at Nandawa High School, Betty Harmon, 6th grade math teacher at Nandawa Middle School, Shannon Sturgis, kindergartner teacher at Pungateague Elementary School, Christine Parks, pre-kindergarten and third grade teacher at Tangier Combined School. Next article, DAR Award Scholarship to Jorgensen. The Eastern Shore of Virginia chapter of the National Society Daughters of the American Revolution, recently awarded Emma Bell Jorgensen a scholarship of $1,000 at its May meeting. Emma Bell is the daughter of Heather and Andrew Jorgensen and the granddaughter of Paula Gormley Rack, a member of the DAR chapter. As a member of the Chincoteague High School class of 2026, Emma Bell will be attending the University of Virginia in the fall. She earned the scholarship based on her passion for history, her overall academic excellence in all subjects, her leadership qualities and traits in her academic studies, and her school and community service. In the essay portion of the scholarship application, Emma Bell said that from an early age, her aspiration was to attend UVA. To achieve this goal, she took rigorous classes and participated in a variety of clubs and sports. At an early age, her grandmother instilled in her a deep appreciation for American history and civic responsibility. Her desire to understand how our political system works is leading her to pursue studies in political science. Her goal is to have a career in politics so she can advocate for positive changes, serve her community, and impact the world around her. Her social studies teacher, Daniel Neske, had good things to say about Emma Bell. It is quite evident that Emma Bell is a well-rounded and determined young woman who, once committed to a goal, will give her full effort to see it through to completion. This scholarship of $1,000 is awarded every year to an Accomack County senior who excels in the study of history at the high school level and will be pursuing collegiate studies in American history or political science. There are many other scholarship opportunities offered by the National Society Daughters of the American Revolution. Visit dar.org to learn more. Contact Mary Margaret Browning, Local Chapter DAR Scholarship Chair, for any local chapter support. 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Next article, Morrell selected as recipient of the 2026 Ames Scholarship. The Diane E. Ames Scholarship Committee is proud to announce that Ms. Sophie Ann Morrell has been selected as the recipient of the 2026 Diane E. Ames Scholarship Award in the amount of $1,500. The scholarship was established to honor the legacy of Ms. Diane E. Ames, a dedicated teacher, and to encourage students pursuing careers in business or education while working to make a positive impact in their communities. This scholarship recognizes students who demonstrate academic achievement, leadership, character, and a commitment to their future educational and career goals. Morrell was selected for her dedication, accomplishments, and strong potential for future success. Morrell is a graduating senior at Nandawa High School, and she plans to attend Liberty University, where she will major in early childhood education. Morrell said, "I have always believed that the world depends on great teachers. Becoming an educator requires compassion, patience, and dedication, the qualities I strive to demonstrate daily. My personal journey, shaped by influential mentors, hands-on experience, and service to my community, has strengthened my commitment to education and inspired me to create lasting change in the lives of others." You have been listening to local news highlights from the Eastern Shore Post on the WHRO Voice. You can hear a rebroadcast of this program at 7 p.m. this evening. You can also access our special readings online by going to whro.org/voice or by asking your Amazon or Google smart speaker to play the WHRO voice. Our audio reading programs are specifically designed for and primarily directed to people who are blind, visually impaired, or have other conditions preventing them from reading standard printed material. Financial support comes from the Virginia Department of the Blind and Vision Impaired and through the generosity of individual donors and members of WHRO. My name is Nikki Tiffany. Thank you for joining us.
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1: 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I'm Jordan Christie.
2: And I'm Barry Graham.
1: We highlight the week's news and stories happening all over Hampton Roads. There's a great set of stories for you ahead of Memorial Day weekend. Armed Forces Brewing Company shuttered its doors in 2025 after controversial statements from its CEO. Now the brewery is back, and it's suing a string of critics for $50 million.
2: A national report says Virginia faces catastrophic shortages in community mental health. Providers in Norfolk say patients struggle to know where to go when facing a crisis.
1: And worms are essential to the ecosystem, and they're everywhere around us. A Norfolk nonprofit is showing folks how the critters are an essential part to a healthy garden.
2: We'll get into these stories and more, but first, this news update from NPR.
3: Live from NPR News in Washington, I'm Janine Herbst. Director of National Intelligence Tulsi Gabbard is resigning from her post overseeing the country's 18 spy agencies. In a letter to President Trump, she says she will leave the job June 30th because her husband is battling a rare form of bone cancer. The veteran and former Democratic congresswoman from Hawaii was an outspoken critic of foreign interventions, and she was largely sidelined from Trump's national security team amid his war in Iran that started in February. And in written remarks to the Senate Intelligence Committee, she contradicted Trump, saying there was no effort by Iran to rebuild its nuclear capability after U.S. attacks last year. Today, Trump said she did an incredible job and that he will miss her, and he named Deputy Aaron Lucas as the new acting director. There's apparently growing discord in the GOP. House Republicans called off a vote last night on a resolution restraining President Trump's war powers after Speaker Mike Johnson failed to muster enough Republican votes to defeat it. And Senate Republicans didn't pass Trump's top priority, funding immigration enforcement for the next 3 years, angry over Trump's $1.8 billion taxpayer-funded program for those who feel they were politically persecuted. And NPR's Barbara Sprunt has more.
4: That could include funding the people who ransacked the Capitol and attacked police on January 6. There were a number of Republican senators who right out of the gate said they were blindsided by this. Of course, this is money that hasn't been appropriated by Congress. And enough Senate Republicans were alarmed over the plan and wanted to address it before they passed this immigration funding.
3: NPR's Barbara Sprunt. Both the House and the Senate are out on a week-long recess. Iranian state media say Pakistan's army chief has left for Tehran, this amid Pakistan's mediation on talks with the U.S. and Iran. NPR's Dia Hadid has more from New Delhi.
5: Pakistani media and Iranian-backed IRNA reported that Field Marshal Asim Manir is scheduled to meet with high-ranking officials. It comes after the Pakistani Interior Minister, Mohsen Naqvi, made his second visit to Iran in 1 week. Pakistan earlier hosted both sides for marathon talks on April 11 and 12, but the U.S. team, led by Vice President J.D. Vance, said they had failed. The Trump administration wants Iran to store its enriched uranium abroad and pause its nuclear program. Iran is demanding a permanent ceasefire that lifts U.S. sanctions and gives it more control of the Strait of Hormuz. Dia Hadid, NPR News, New Delhi.
3: Consumer sentiment hit a new record low this month as surging gas prices from the war in Iran hit consumers' wallets. The University of Michigan Consumer Sentiment Index fell 5 points from the month before, and it also showed the personal finances dropped 13% in May. Wall Street's trading higher at this hour. The Dow is up 452 points. You're listening to NPR News. Shein, the retail giant selling ultra-fast fashion, is buying Everlane, a clothing brand that sold millennial shoppers on the promise of sustainable fashion and ethical factories. And here's Alina Selyuk has more.
6: The news of the deal has ricocheted around the fashion world because Everlane and Shein are a case of opposites attract. Everlane had built its brand around, quote, radical transparency into how it made the clothes and how it priced them. Everlane clothes are minimalist basics and natural fabrics, the category of affordable luxury. Meanwhile, Shein is huge. It's fast fashion. It's the hottest TikTok micro trends with $10 skirts and $15 dresses, and it's faced allegations of unethical labor practices. But Shein's purchase is a lifeline for Everlane, which has mounting debt and intense competition. Everlane's CEO says the brand, even under Shein, would remain independent and committed to sustainability. Alina Seluch, NPR News.
7: Millions of Americans will hit the road this Memorial Day holiday weekend, but with gas prices near a four-year high. NPR's Scott Horsley has more on the unofficial start to the summer driving season.
8: High gasoline prices don't seem to have dampened our national fondness for road trips. AAA says a record 45 million people are expected to travel this weekend, including more than 39 million by car. Filling the tank will cost more. The average price of regular gasoline is $4.55 a gallon. That's up about $1.36 from this time last year.
7: NPR's Scott Horsley reporting. And I'm Janine Hurst, and you're listening to NPR News from Washington.
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1: It's WHRO's Weekly Edition. The USS Gerald R. Ford returned home after breaking records for the longest deployment by a carrier since the Vietnam War. WHRO's Steve Walsh was there, speaking to families awaiting their loved ones.
10: The families of roughly 3,500 sailors lined the pier at Naval Station Norfolk following a grueling mission that took the USS Ford carrier strike group from Europe to the coast of Venezuela and on to the Red Sea for Operation Epic Fury. Julissa De La Rosa waited for Omar Mora while holding their four-month-old son, who he hasn't seen.
11: We got close to the first homecoming. We were excited just to hear they got extended again and then again and again. It was emotional. It was frustrating because, you know, you just want them home. It was a tough deployment for everybody, for sure.
10: Secretary of Defense Pete Hegseth presented the strike group with the Presidential Unit Citation. CNO Admiral Daryl Caudill says he would not like to see another carrier strike group break the Ford's record, given the stress on families. Steve Walsh, WHRO News.
12: The controversial Armed Forces Brewing Company closed in 2025, blaming woke politics. But now WHRO's Toby Cox says the brewery is suing its critics in Norfolk for $50 million.
13: The military-themed brewery moved to Norfolk in 2023. Many of its neighbors criticized the company, its spokesman Robert O'Neill, and its CEO Alan Beal for statements about trans people and women. When the brewery closed its Norfolk headquarters last year, Beal blamed the, quote, local woke mob. The company filed a lawsuit this week against critics Andrew Copeland, Stacey Copeland, Butch Bracknell, Zach Roberts, and an unidentified Reddit user. The lawsuit alleges they teamed up to destroy the brewery's reputation and force the brewery to close its doors. It seeks $50 million in damages. Financial filings show the brewery has been struggling for years. Vendors sued the company for non-payment. Former employees also reported not getting paid. Toby Cox, WHRO News.
1: Hampton Roads schools have the highest teacher vacancy rate in the state. WHRO's Ashley White reports a bill signed by Virginia Governor Abigail Spanberger could help address the issue.
14: Spanberger.

0: for non-payment. Former employees also reported not getting paid. Toby Cox, WHRO News.
1: Hampton Roads schools have the highest teacher vacancy rate in the state. WHRO's Ashley White reports a bill signed by Virginia Governor Abigail Spanberger could help address the issue.
2: Spanberger signed a bill Monday designed to help address the state's teacher shortage. The bill enters Virginia into the Interstate Teacher Mobility Compact. It allows teachers licensed in one state to apply for and obtain an equivalent license in another compact member state without submitting additional materials or taking additional coursework. The bill could help schools in the Hampton Roads area with their teacher shortage. The region has the highest teacher vacancy rate in the state, 4.63%, with about 800 open positions. The state's vacancy rate is about 2.5%. There are more than a dozen states in the Interstate Teacher Mobility Compact, including Kentucky, Delaware, and Pennsylvania. Ashley White, WHRO News.
3: The Iran war has stretched into its third month, and more than 50,000 U.S. troops remain in the Middle East. Meanwhile, military veterans at home are watching the situation with a mix of concern, skepticism, and caution. From Fairbanks, Alaska, Shelby Herbert reports for the American Homefront Project.
4: In 1979, Fairbanks Army veteran Daryl Frank packed his bags for a deployment to Iran that never came. He was part of the Division Ready Force at Fort Bragg, North Carolina. His unit was preparing to parachute into the Middle East during the Iran hostage crisis.
5: We had all our gear ready, and we got the call to go to the airport, and they took us into this area with barbed wire and armed guards walking around it so nobody would run away. And we were like, yeah, this is what we've been training for.
4: The orders got called off. The hostages eventually were released, but the crisis marked a new era of hostility between the U.S. and Iran's then-new theocratic government. Daryl Frank is now retired from the Army and is the president of the Alaska Native Veterans Association. As he sipped coffee at the River City Cafe in Fairbanks, he said today's service members are facing a much more advanced Iranian military.
5: All through the years, they've acquired these weapons and whatnot. They didn't have the missile technology back then, or guided missiles, or anything like that.
4: Frank says his thoughts lie with the service members deployed to the area. He hopes they come home safely, with their heads held high, and without what he calls a moral injury.
5: You go in there knowing that that's what you signed up for, but it's a hell of a lot better than staying here and fighting it on your homeland, which is eventually going to happen one of these days.
4: Alaska has the largest concentration of veterans in the country, and Alaska Natives have the highest rate of service among any demographic. But sometimes it's a complicated relationship with the United States government. Some Alaska Natives joined the military decades ago after growing up in boarding schools intended to forcibly assimilate them.
6: We as Alaska Native people are still dealing with that, still recovering from that.
4: Alaska Native Veterans Association member Hugh Walker served in the Navy in the 70s. He says getting separated from his family and culture as a kid informs his feelings about the Iran war and about President Trump.
6: I just think it's a racist war. Not only that, but, you know, with his immigration policy, mostly brown people. And that really affects me because I'm a product of the boarding home.
4: At a Fairbanks No Kings rally in March, veteran Scott Justison weaved through the crowd, dressed in his old Army camouflage and a T-Rex mask, handing out copies of his zine, The American Regressive. He served from 2005 to 2012 and deployed to Iraq.
7: Well, I joined under the George W. Bush administration after we had already invaded Iraq. And I wanted to learn about the human side of the military. There's the tendency on one side to dehumanize the members of the military as though they're kind of beasts that want to go out and commit violence.
4: He opposes the war in Iran and knows it isn't popular with Americans. But he hopes people don't take it out on the troops.
7: Some of my friends are in there because they have family, they have debt. You're not going to just quit based on your values if you're entrenched in debt and stuff. And so they try to make the best of it in a day-to-day compromise, like we all do in one capacity or another.
4: Though President Trump has declared the Iran war over, thousands of U.S.

0: troops who deployed to the region remain there. Justison says he fears the war in Iran could become another years-long Middle Eastern entanglement, just like the war he served in. Reporting in Fairbanks, I'm Shelby Herbert.
1: Still ahead on Weekly Edition, May marks Norfolk's 15th annual Bike Month. The city is touting newly upgraded safety corridors. But first, Virginia Beach's Planning Commission wants the city to get ready for data centers. WHRO's John Doucette reports the city is following a similar path to communities in the Commonwealth and around the country.
2: The commission asked City Council to get more information about data centers and consider ways to provide oversight. The city doesn't have large centers like other communities in Virginia, but the use isn't specified in its zoning. In a letter this month, Commission Chairperson John Costin suggested requiring a conditional use permit. He says that could let the city weigh in.
3: We just thought it was worthy of having some constraints and some power to say no if no needs to be said.
2: Data centers are expected to be part of an eventual update to the city zoning ordinance following the recent adoption of a new comprehensive land use plan. John Doucette, WHRO News.
4: Dominion Energy on Monday announced plans to merge with a Florida-based energy company. WHRO's Catherine Hefner breaks down the deal.
5: Dominion and NextEra Energy say they would become the world's largest regulated electric utility business, worth $400 billion. It's an all-stock transaction. Dominion shareholders would receive more than $300 million in cash when the deal closes. NextEra shareholders would own three-quarters of the new company. Company officials say combining resources will allow them to invest in more projects to meet rising energy demand. Dominion customers are supposed to get bill credits totaling more than $2 billion across 2 years after the deal closes. It's unclear how much each customer will receive or how electric bills will be affected long term. Catherine Hefner, WHRO News.
1: The ink wasn't even dry on Virginia's new assault weapons ban before gun rights groups brought some legal challenges. WVTF's Michael Pope brings us more details on the state of the ban.
6: Advocates for gun rights say assault-style weapons are protected by the Second Amendment because they're in common use by law-abiding citizens for lawful purposes. That's the argument at the heart of state and federal lawsuits challenging Virginia's new assault weapons ban. Justin Davis is director of public affairs at the National Rifle Association, one of the groups filing the lawsuits.
7: They say that's based on AR-15s and quote-unquote assault rifles, but even those are as common as Ford F-150s in this country. There's tens of millions across the country. They're incredibly owned. They're actually the most popular sporting rifle in the country.
6: Bill Taylor is deputy director of Second Amendment litigation at Everytown Law, and he says the test is not about how many guns are out there. He says the plaintiffs need to show that assault-style weapons are in common use for self-defense.
8: These weapons are neither commonly used for self-defense purposes, nor are they suitable for self-defense purposes. They're designed for maximal lethality, not civilian self-defense. They're designed for the battlefield, not for Virginia streets and neighborhoods.
6: Depending on what happens with the legal challenges, the ban will go into effect on July 1st. The new law makes it a Class 1 misdemeanor to import, sell, manufacture, purchase, or transfer an assault-style weapon or large-capacity magazine. Michael Pope.
1: A week after Norfolk City Council stalled its 2027 infrastructure budget, city leaders approved an updated $352 million capital improvement plan. WHRO's Brian Saunders dives into the details.
9: Council passed the spending plan after Norfolk City Manager Patrick Roberts proposed allocating $1 million for an East Side Library and Recreation Center at the former Poplar Halls Elementary School site. It was a direct concession to weeks of public outcry over the city prioritizing downtown projects and neglecting promised efforts elsewhere. Equity for East Side Coalition Representative Kathy O'Hara says local organizing forced the change.
10: We have faith that they're listening, but also faith in the power of the people.
9: Community advocates say this is the first step, but they plan to keep pressing city leaders for a complete strategic roadmap. Brian Saunders, WHRO News.
4: Fort Monroe is re-envisioning what its landscape can offer residents and visitors. But WHRO's Nick McNamara reports, before putting pen to paper, It's hosting a series of public meetings and online surveys.
11: At the Fort Monroe Authority's Thursday listening session, residents were open to several ways to create new experiences and elevate the landmark's history and ecology. For Mitchell Silver, who led the session, public engagement is what will make the design work for Fort Monroe.
12: It has a soul and an identity, and we need the public to tell us what that is. So when we do the plan, we get it right. And it's authentic and it's right for Fort Monroe.
11: Silver and Fort Monroe CEO Scott Martin see a gem that could reshape the region and state. Elevating the once Army post, though, will take a good landscape plan. That's why the authority chose internationally acclaimed firm Hargraves Jones to craft it. Fort Monroe expects a final draft by the end of the year. Residents still have time to weigh in via an online survey and more listening sessions through the end of June. Nick McNamara, WHRO News.
1: A new national report ranks Virginia as facing catastrophic shortages in community mental health. Providers in Norfolk say many patients still struggle to know where to turn during a mental health crisis. WHRO's Yiching Wang reports.
13: Many residents still default to emergency rooms, even as the region expands services outside hospitals, including the 988 hotline that assesses patients' needs and connects them with mental health resources.
14: Well, if you break your arm or leg, where do you go to? And then I immediately go to the hospital. And I said, well, what happens if you break your mind? And they go, I don't, what? And, you know, they don't really know.
13: That's Johnny Hunter from Kempsville Center for Behavioral Health. He says wait lists, transportation, and insurance coverage can delay care. The report also found Virginians go out of network for mental health care more than six times as often as for physical health care. Yiching Wang, WHRO News.
4: Dozens of electricians, all union workers who help build data centers across Virginia, attended a meeting of the Senate Finance Committee Tuesday. They were there to urge negotiators to keep tax breaks for data centers, a sticking point in the ongoing fight over Virginia's budget. WVTF's Brad Kuttner has this report.
15: In order to get those 2,500 jobs, you're talking about 40 additional data centers.
16: It could be.
15: With no way to provide the power, the water, and all the other infrastructure.
17: That's Senate President Louise Lucas during Tuesday's meeting of the Senate Finance Committee. The Firebrand Portsmouth area senator was speaking with Virginia Secretary of Finance, former Delegate Mark Sickles. Lucas wants to see data center tax breaks, which helped turn Virginia into an internet traffic hub, come to an end in order to fund billions in new state programs and plug holes made by President Donald Trump's federal spending cut. But out in the hallway after the meeting, union electricians, including Dorian Hargrave, who you'll hear first, confronted Senate Majority Leader Scott Surville on the idea.
18: I'd like to have this economy boasted and stay like it is. Right here in Virginia.
17: Anything from you? Any response? Immediate response?
19: No, I was just telling them my grandfather was an electrician. He took a bunch of classes during the Great Depression, and it's what gave him a career. He ended up actually being the lead electrician on the Roanoke Star. If you all know the Star of Roanoke, a job supported my grandfather's entire life, his whole family, put two kids through college, and you know, I probably wouldn't be here if he hadn't.
17: Senate budget negotiators plan to meet again in late June. No word yet from negotiators in the House. The deadline to pass the budget is June 30th in Richmond. I'm Brad Kuttner.
1: May marks Norfolk's 15th annual Bike Month, and WHRO's Brian Saunders says newly upgraded safety corridors are reframing who can use cycling infrastructure in the city.
20: Norfolk is adding protected lanes, ADA accessibility, and flashing beacons at five crossings along Granby Street. The eventual goal is for continuous bike lanes to connect downtown to Ocean View. Liz Schlieper, president of Bike Norfolk, says the upgrades are a matter of basic equity.
21: There are individuals in our community without access to automobiles, so they depend on infrastructure.
20: City transportation engineer Keith Darrow says the ultimate goal is a shared culture shift.
22: We want people to recognize that we're all able to use the same lanes and the same roadways. We've all got to share it regardless of how you're taking a bus, vehicle, bikes.
20: The Granby Street addition should be done in about a month. Brian Saunders, WHRO News.
4: James City County is pondering implementing a tax on certain event and entertainment tickets by July. A group of residents, however, think it will be bad for locals and the tourism industry. WHRO's Nick McNamara shares their concerns.
11: Resident Susan Fraun spoke during Tuesday's Board of Supervisors meeting. She urged the county to exhaust every other option before adding another tax.
23: The arts, athletics, and culture of this county are not luxuries to be taxed.
0: They are the lifeblood of this community.
11: Another speaker presented a petition of more than 500 signatures from residents opposed to a ticket tax and a proposal to raise the meals tax by 2%. Staff presented the ticket tax as a way to cut into the county's growing capital project debt. The Board of Supervisors, though, wasn't ready to vote Tuesday. Several members said they wanted a tax, if approved, to focus on big venues and amusement parks such as Busch Gardens and to be set at a lower rate than the 10% maximum allowed by Virginia Code. Nick McNamara, WHRO News.
2: NASA satellite observations are shaping conservation work here on the ground.
3: This is Innovation Now, bringing you stories of revolutionary ideas, emerging technologies, and the people behind the concepts that shape the future.
2: Golden eagles travel far distances, crossing mountains, grasslands, and national borders over the course of a year. In an effort to help protect these birds as they migrate, scientists supported by NASA's Earth Action Ecological Conservation Program are combining GPS tracking data from golden eagles with data from NASA satellites. Linking eagle migration with information about vegetation, snow cover, and seasonal conditions helps scientists understand how the birds respond to changing environments. Earth observation data from Landsat, MODIS, and the Global Precipitation Measurement Mission help reveal the hidden journeys of the eagles and other wildlife, like bears or wolves, across connected landscapes such as the Yellowstone to Yukon region, one of North America's most important mountain corridors. The satellite data is used to feed decision support tools that help wildlife managers see the routes eagles take during migration, where they spend the winter, and what hazards they encounter, demonstrating how observations from space can help protect animals like the golden eagle here on Earth. For Innovation Now, I'm Jennifer Pulley.
3: Innovation Now is produced by the National Institute of Aerospace through collaboration with NASA.

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At 8:10 a.m., tune in for a live reading of the Richmond Times-Dispatch from the Virginia Voice. The Virginian Pilot airs live at 10 a.m. with rebroadcast at 3 p.m. The Daily Press airs live at 11:30 and can be heard again at 4:30 in the afternoon. The Eastern Shore Post airs at 1 p.m. and again at 7 in the evening. Weekly edition from WHRV begins at 2 p.m. and can be heard again at 9 p.m. Tidewater Hispanic News and Español airs at 2:30 p.m. and also at 9:30 in the evening. At 6 o'clock, your evening begins with All Things Considered and Marketplace. At 8 o'clock, tune in for the New York Times. The Washington Post can be heard at 10 p.m., followed by the Wall Street Journal at 11 o'clock. And from midnight until 8:10 a.m., enjoy a variety of late-night programs from the Virginia Voice and WHRV, including book readings, the BBC World Service, and Morning Edition. 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
1: Hello and welcome to the WHRO Voice, where we will be reading local, regional, and national highlights from the Virginian Pilot, dated May 22, 2026. Our audio reading programs are specifically designed for and primarily directed to people who are blind, visually impaired, or have other conditions preventing them from reading standard printed material. Our readers are volunteers. My name is Vaughn Kaufman, and my reading partner this morning is?
2: Kirby Steine.
1: All righty. The weather this morning is frightful, sort of. As it being a break from what we've been used to with 90-plus degrees, it is kind of a pleasant respite. High today is supposed to be 68, maybe a shower or two. And for the next 5 days, it's a roller coaster between warm and humid to warm with showers, warm and humid, showers, warm, you get the idea. So best thing I can tell you, the temperatures will not be bad. They'll be in the upper 70s, lower 80s. So all in all, it's not bad from what we've had in the last week anyway. Highest in the country yesterday was Palm Springs, California at 97. And the low was 23 at Gwin, Michigan. So got that to go on. And Kirby has our lead story this morning.
2: Okay, the first story on the front page has a large picture of Ebony Parker in court. The headline is "Charges Dismissed. Judge, not enough evidence to prove former administrator committed a crime," written by Peter Dajardin of the staff. A Newport News judge on Thursday granted a motion to strike the criminal case against a former Richneck Elementary School assistant principal, tossing all 8 felony charges against her before the jury got the case. Circuit Court Judge Rebecca M. Robinson ruled that the prosecutors failed to prove that Ebony J. Parker's actions or inactions on January 6, 2023 amounted to a crime. In doing so, she ended a jury trial at the beginning of its fourth day. The court finds that what has been presented to it is a mashup of legal theories, Robinson said. It's not clear, based on the plain meaning of the statute, that these facts are crimes. Robinson granted Parker's lawyer's motion to strike before the defense began putting on their case. Though statistics on the granting of such motions are difficult to come by, local attorneys said being granted such a motion is a rarity. In the end, Robinson determined that the basis for the, quote, unprecedented charges against the school administrator weren't enough to keep the trial going. When the judge announced a few minutes later that these charges are dismissed, Parker leaned over at the defense table and broke down in tears. The 8 child neglect charges against Parker stem from a 2023 case in which a 6-year-old boy brought his mother's handgun into school that morning and shot his teacher, Abby Zwirner, that afternoon. The charges, filed by a special grand jury in August 2024, were based on how many rounds were in the gun. According to trial evidence, 3 students at Richneck told teachers the boy had a gun, and those concerns were relayed to Parker after teachers also noticed the boy was acting unusually. The prosecution asserted that Parker failed to act on these concerns, asserting that she alone had the, quote, knowledge and authority to act. She was charged with a state statute that makes it a felony to commit a willful, quote, act or omission while caring for a child who, quote, shows reckless regard for human life. Each of the 8 counts would have been punishable by 5 years behind bars. But Parker's lawyers continuously objected to prosecution evidence during the trial. Moreover, they sought to establish other richneck educators, including Zwirner, failed to prevent the shooting and said what happened was completely unforeseeable. During the trial, those teachers acknowledged on cross-examination that they could have called 9/11 or separated the potentially armed student from his classmates. Parker's supporters in the classroom were elated with Robinson's ruling. Quote, "It's by the grace of God," Parker's mother said, as family members walked from the courthouse following the ruling. "It's been a long, long haul for not a good reason," she said, as her eyes welled with tears, lamenting that her daughter's education career was cut short. Quote, "She's a really great educator," she said of her daughter, "a great teacher, a great person to advocate for kids. That's what breaks my heart, because these kids need every help they can get," end of quote. One of Parker's attorneys, Curtis Rogers, said that while she might have, quote, "made a mistake and had a, quote, lapse in judgment on that day in 2023, she did not commit a crime. Robinson said that many people had been praying for Parker, and, quote, "those prayers were answered." "It's a great relief," said another of her lawyers, Stephen Teague, who added, "he's never previously been granted a motion to strike in a felony trial." Parker declined to comment much, but cracked a broad smile as she got into an SUV with her relative. Quote, "I just want to go home," she said. After the shooting, Parker kept a low profile. She did not testify at her civil trial last fall, but on Wednesday, prosecutors played for juror the recorded Zoom call of Parker speaking to the Newport News Public Schools Human Resource Department after the shooting. In that video, Parker said she did not order a search of the boy because it was getting late in the afternoon. Quote, "his mom is due to come here soon," Parker explained at the time. "We'll let her go through the rest of his things and check it." Also in the recorded interview, Parker fought back tears when saying that Zwirner, who was still in the hospital at the time, never told her that she felt unsafe being around the boy who shot her. Headlines were made across the world when the six-year-old shot his teacher in the first grade Richneck classroom on January 6, 2023. The boy had climbed onto his mother's dresser that morning, removed the firearm from her purse, and took it to school in his backpack. According to trial evidence, the boy removed the gun from his hoodie pocket and fired at her from about 10 feet away. The bullet shattered Zwirner's left hand, with a large bullet fragment still lodged in her upper chest. Quote, "I thought I had died," she testified at a jury trial last fall. "I thought I was on my way up to heaven or in heaven," end of quote. The shooter's mother, Deja Nicole Taylor, was previously sentenced to about 3.5 years of combined state and federal prison time for child neglect in state court and drug and gun offenses in federal court. The case's prosecutor, Deputy Commonwealth Attorney Joshua Jenkins, deferred questions about Thursday's ruling to his boss, Hampton Commonwealth Attorney Anton Bell. Only weeks after the 2023 shooting, former Newport News Commonwealth Attorney Howard Gwynn asked a circuit court judge to appoint a special grand jury to the case. That resulted in the 8 felony counts against Parker in 2024. But after Gwynn lost a bid for re-election in April 2025, Jenkins, who was handling the Parker prosecution under Gwynn, took a job under Bell in Hampton. Gwynn soon asked the judge to appoint Bell to the case, with the Hampton prosecutor assigning it to Jenkins. Quote, "from the outset, this case carried significant importance to the community," Bell said in a news release. "It was the cities of Newport News, through the grand jury process, who had determined the indictments against Ebony Parker were appropriate based on the evidence presented," end of quote. Bell said he wished the jury had gotten the chance to hear the evidence in the case, but that Robinson, quote, "had concluded the matter as she deemed appropriate under the law," end of quote. In handing down her ruling Thursday, Robinson read from prepared remarks. She said she had listened to the evidence over the past several days while attempting to determine Parker's criminal conduct. "Is the crime," the judge asked, "that Parker failed to follow Newport News school policy on searches?" She noted that the policy requires two people to search a child's person, but that a second administrator and school security officer weren't available at the time of

0: failed to follow Newport News school policy on searches. She noted that the policy requires two persons to search people to search a child's person, but that a second administrator and school security officer weren't available at the time of, in any event. Or is the crime, Robinson asked, that Parker didn't direct a search of the child's person after being informed the boy's book bag was clear of a firearm, even as it was later determined that he had moved the gun to his jacket and taken it to recess. Robinson said she wondered if the 8 counts were based on the number of children in Zwerner's classroom when the gun was fired, or are they based on the number of rounds in the firearm at the time? Robinson also alluded to testimony on Wednesday from parents of children who were in school on January 6, 2023. Is the delayed reunification between children and their families the reckless disregard for human life? Robinson asked. Is it emotional trauma of the exposed child who was in the classroom? Is the fearfulness, bedwetting, hypervigilance of all the children in school that day? Quote, the court is unclear and those legal theories do not fit the plain meaning of the statute, Robinson said. Therefore, I do grant the defense motion to strike in whole on all 8 counts. End of quote. Robinson, who grew up in Newport News, ascended to the circuit court bench in August 2025 after serving 6 years in the city's juvenile and domestic relations court. She previously spent about 14 years as a public defender in various Hampton Roads cities. Quote, my ruling today is based upon legal principles only. She said, it is inappropriate for me to give my personal thoughts or express sympathy or concern, but understand that what happened that day was awful. End of quote. With that, she seated the jurors, who were just arriving at the courthouse, to thank them for their service. Zwerner won a $10 million jury verdict against Parker last fall, but the matter remains under appeal. On Thursday, Zwerner's attorney said any arguments the school board's insurance pool might use to deny coverage for Parker on account of criminal wrongdoing is now moot. Lawsuits brought by several students' families are still pending.
1: Okay. Next story here is one of some optimism for us here in this area. Hurricane forecast is below average. NOAA, N-O-A-A, says El Nino conditions will temper storms on the East Coast. And this is from Maggie Alwyn of the staff. Forecasters predict a 55% chance of below normal hurricane season for 2026. But with lower concerns, weather experts highlight the importance of preparedness. The National Oceanic and Atmospheric Administration expects 8 to 14 named storms with winds at or above 39 miles an hour. Of those, 3 to 6 could become hurricanes with winds at or above 74 miles an hour. And 1 to 3 could become major hurricanes or Category 3 to 5 with winds at or above 111 miles an hour. Based on data from 1991 to 2020, an average Atlantic hurricane season has 14 named storms, of which 7 are hurricanes and 3 are major hurricanes, according to NOAA. Quote, these percentages are based on multiple factors that represent a problematic distribution, which includes a lot of information. That's according to NOAA Administrator Neil Jacobs. He further states, but even though we're expecting a below average season in the Atlantic, it's very important to understand that it it only takes one. In past below average seasons, Jacobs said, Category 5 hurricanes have been able to make landfall. At the root of the 2026 forecast is the 98% probability of El Nino conditions occurring later this season, which begins June 1st and ends November 30th. There is an 80% chance, according to NOAA, that El Nino will moderate to strong in the Atlantic Ocean. And Further stating, the El Niño increases the vertical wind shear, which disrupts

0: outflow at higher levels, making it harder for the development of eastern waves coming off of Africa to strengthen into storms. That's according to Jacobs. A lot of meteorological dialogue there that I didn't understand. The last time NOAA favored a below normal season in 2015 was during the last moderate to strong El Nino, said Matthew Rosenkrantz, lead hurricane season forecaster. Ken Graham, director of the National Weather Service, emphasized that hurricane impacts don't stop at the coast. Most fatalities end up being inland, he said, specifically mentioning Hurricane Camille, which killed over 100 people in Virginia in 1969. Quote, we got to keep repeating over and over the dangers of flooding. You look at the last 10 years, over half of the deaths were flooding, are flooding, and of those are inland, most are in vehicles. Graham said to look at where our home is located in a flood zone, know where to evacuate, prepare medications, and account for pets. Also, Graham said, looking back in time at our records, every Category 5 that made landfall in this country has been a tropical storm or less 3 days out, so they rapidly intensify. Don't let words like below average change the way you're prepared. NOAA's Office of Water Prediction will soon roll out high-resolution flood inundation maps, which will assist emergency managers in predicting flooding on streets and in neighborhoods. Last year, NOAA predicted an above-average season in the Atlantic. NOAA confirmed that last season fell within the predicted ranges, but was the first time in a decade that not a single hurricane struck the U.S. The 2025 season was also the first NOAA's National Hurricane Center used artificial intelligence for its forecast. This year, it's ramping up its usage to introduce an AI version of the global forecast system, and worked with Google DeepMind, a research laboratory, to develop an A1-based hurricane forecast model.
1: Okay, we will see at the end of the season how their predictions worked out.
0: Yeah.
1: Next story on the front page, DNC review points finger at Harris. Post-election report sidesteps key issues in 2024 campaign, and this is from the Associated Press. Kamala Harris, quote, wrote off rural America, end of quote, during the 2024 presidential campaign and failed to attack Donald Trump with sufficient, quote, negative firepower, end of quote, according to a long-awaited post-election review released Thursday by the Democratic National Committee. The committee's chair, Ken Martin, shared the 192-page report only after facing intense internal pressure from frustrated Democratic operatives concerned with his leadership. Martin had originally promised to release the review, only to keep it under wraps for months because he was concerned it would be a distraction ahead of the midterms as Democrats mobilized to take back control of Congress. On Tuesday, Martin apologized for handling of the situation and conceded the report was withheld because it, quote, was not ready for prime time, end of quote. Although the review criticizes Democratic focus on, quote, identity politics, it sidesteps some of the most controversial elements of the 2024 campaign. The report does not address former President Joe Biden's decision to seek re-election, the rushed selection of Harris to replace him after he dropped out, or the party's acrimonious divide over the war in Gaza. Quote, I am not proud of this product. It does not meet my standards, and it won't meet your standards, Martin wrote in an essay on Substack on Thursday. I don't endorse what's in this report or what's left out of it. I could not, in good faith, put the DNC stamp of approval on it, but transparency is paramount. End of quote. During a conversation with staff Thursday, Martin announced that the report's primary author, consultant Paul Rivera, was no longer working with the DNC, according to a person on the call not authorized to speak publicly about the private discussion. A spokesperson for Harris did not immediately respond to a request for comment. The initial reaction from Democratic operatives was a mix of bafflement and anger over Martin's handling of the situation. Some also raised fresh concerns about the impact on the party's next presidential nomination process, which the DNC is coordinating. Quote, the execution, the rollout, and the cover-up are indicative of how Ken Martin is fundamentally not up to the task, said Amanda Littman, who leads the Democratic Allied organization Run for Something. Quote, he will be incapable of rebuilding the trust necessary to facilitate a Democratic primary in 2027 and 2028. The post-election report calls for, quote, a renewed focus on the voters of middle America and the South who have come to believe they are not included in the Democratic vision of a stronger and more dynamic America for everyone, end of quote. Millions of Americans are suffering from poor access to health care, manufacturing and job losses, and a failing infrastructure, yet continue to be persuaded to vote against their best interests because they do not see themselves as reflected in the America of the Democratic Party, the report says. The report points to a reduction in support and training for Democratic state parties, voter registration shifts, and a persistent inability or unwillingness to listen to all voters. Thursday's release comes as Martin confronts a crisis of confidence among party officials who are increasingly concerned about the health of their political machine barely a year into his term. Some Democratic operatives have had informal discussions about recruiting a new chair, even though most believe that Martin's job wasn't in serious jeopardy ahead of the midterm elections. The report found that Harris and her allies failed to focus enough on Trump's negatives, especially his felony convictions. This was part of a broader criticism that Democrats' messaging is too focused on reason and winning arguments, quote, even in cycles when the electorate is defined by rage, end of quote. There was a decision by the Democratic 2024 Democratic leadership not to engage in negative advertising at the scale required, the report states. The Trump campaign in support of super PACs went full throttle against Vice President Harris, but there was not sufficient or similar negative firepower directed at Trump by Democrats. The report continues, it was essential to prosecute a more effective case as to why Trump should have been disqualified from ever again taking office. The grounds were there, but the messaging did not make the case. Trump's attacks on Harris' transgender policies were cited as a key contrast. Specifically, the report suggests that the Democratic nominee was boxed in by the Trump campaign's very effective ad that highlighted Harris's previous support for taxpayer-funded gender-affirming surgeries for prison inmates. Democratic pollsters believed, quote, that if Vice President would not change her position, and she did not, then there was nothing which would have worked as a response, the report said. The report criticized Harris's outreach to key segments of America while condemning the party's focus on identity politics. The report also references Democratic underperformance with male voters of color. Quote, male voters require direct engagement. The gender gap can be narrowed. Deploy male messengers, address economic concerns, and don't assume identity politics will hold male voters of color, it says.
0: Well, it looks like we're in for another ugly campaign. All righty. The next story is district outlines next phase of school closures. This is out of Norfolk. John Busby is a writer from the staff. Hundreds of students attending five schools slated for closure will be reshuffled to other facilities under the proposed next phase of the district's plan to downsize. Second phase of the decade-long project, which spans from 2027 to 28, outlines the closures of Tarrington Elementary, Granby Elementary, Ghent 4 to 8, Lindwood Elementary, and P.B. Young Elementary. The school board unanimously approved of the plan's first phase in March. School leaders met with families at four different presentations held at the soon-to-be-closed elementary schools last week. Quote, we have to be stewards of our resources and invest in students. And that's according to Superintendent Jeff Rose at the first session. And said further states, I apologize and know how hard this is, unquote. Rose, who was hired in late January, inherited the tall order of overseeing the closure of 9 schools through 2034. He explained to families inside the 70-year-old facilities auditorium that the district's enrollment had fallen by about 10,000 students in the past 2 decades. He said the decision to close a school was a heavy one, acknowledging that it would mean closing a multi-generational community to parents, guardians, and students who had a right to feel emotional. Comparing a school system with declining enrollment to the church's congregations diminishing, Rose said it was pertinent to focus on the core of the institution and its essential services as opposed to those which are auxiliary. A representative of Woolport, a consulting firm hired by the school district, gave the presentation. At Granby Elementary, most of the parents in attendance voiced to varying degrees frustration with the process. A back-and-forth discussion lasted about 45 minutes. This is a quote, I understand consolidation has to happen, said Ashley Harvey, a parent. But are we going to have the same resources as other schools? Unquote. Norfolk native, Harvey said her family recently moved to the Colonial Place neighborhood, in part so her children could attend Granby Elementary. She was both disappointed and uneasy that her children might be transferred to another school she believed was less safe. It's not fair, she said. I want to know what they're going to do to make me feel like I want to send my kids there, unquote. These are the specifics of this plan, apparently. Under the plan's proposal, second phase, all 5 schools are to close in June of 2027. Ghent, K through 8, marked as relocating to the Academy of International Studies at Rosemont. Many of the school's students are expected to be transferred, while others will experience minor school boundary changes. Tarrantall Elementary has 261 students. All of the neighborhoods the school currently serves will be reassigned to Little Creek Elementary School. Granby Elementary's boundaries are slated to be divided among the 3 surrounding schools, Camp Ellen Elementary, Monroe Elementary, Suburban Park Elementary. There are currently 442 students enrolled at Granby Elementary. Linwood Elementary's 236 students will be divvied up across Monroe Elementary and Willard Elementary. P.B. Young's elementary students will be sent to Jaycox Elementary, Monroe Elementary, and Taylor Elementary. There are currently 227 students at P.B. Young. What's next? When asked if the closure of these schools would be reversed, school leaders said they had to operate under the direction of the city. Rose said at Granby Elementary that this was a meeting, not the meeting, meaning that some details could change before it then goes before the school board for approval, which would likely be around late summer to early fall. He said case-by-case reassignment considerations would be made from a soon-to-be-created committee. Families can provide the school district feedback on the proposed second phase of schools closures plan through an online survey. Quote, our children will be watching how we respond, said Kelly Gray, principal of Granby Elementary.
1: Okay, we will now turn to page two. The top headline is Virginia Beach settles with carnival operator. City canceled Mount Trashmore Carnival just days after it opened last year. This is written by Stacy Parker, the staff. Around this time of year, for more than three decades, a popular carnival next to Mount Trashmore signaled that summer is about to kick off. The large Ferris wheel and other spinning amusement rides were highly visible from Interstate 264. The carnival will not be returning this year. The city abruptly canceled it 3 days after it opened last May out of security concerns, leaving the company that produced it in a difficult situation. Quote, "It just came out of nowhere," Joel Caldwell, owner of National Events Management Corporation, told the Virginia Pilot in an interview last year. He had planned to find a new location in Hampton Roads for the event, but Caldwell, 68, died in January. Virginia Beach has since provided a settlement of $103,000 to National Events Management Corporation, according to a city spokesperson. It came from the city's risk management fund. Quote, "I'm really pleased that the city did the right thing," said Caldwell's attorney, Kevin Martingale. "We thought the cancellation of the carnival was wrong, but the city did the right thing after that and made an appropriate deal with the carnival operator." Caldwell had been in the local carnival business for years. His company managed the amusement rides that used to be next to the Virginia Beach fishing pier and coordinated with those at the former Pungo Strawberry Festival. The Mount Trashmore Carnival had been an early summer fixture. Each year, the city would sign a service agreement with National Events Management to run it. Security was a priority for Caldwell, and the city last year, after a 15-year-old girl was shot and killed in the parking lot outside the event in 2024. But Virginia Beach Sheriff Rocky Holcomb wasn't able to provide the manpower to secure the carnival, he told the Pilot in an interview last July. Sheriff's deputies would have signed up to work the event as an off-duty assignment, meaning it was voluntary and a way for them to earn extra cash. But in the week leading up to the carnival's opening day, the slots weren't filling, according to Holcomb. A combination of the shooting and the nighttime hours played a role, the sheriff has said. Holcomb had walked the carnival site on opening day last year and said he didn't feel comfortable with the footprint and the chain-linked fencing around it. City manager Patrick Duhaney officially shut down the carnival at the end of the third day. The cancellation left about 150 carnival workers in limbo and forced the company to go without revenue until its next event, according to Caldwell. He tried to revive it a couple of days later with a plan to use private security, but the city denied the proposal. Quote, "We should have been given some notice before we brought all this equipment and all this personnel up here," Caldwell said at the time.
0: Okay. Let's see, our next story here, that Norfolk approves a $352 million capital improvement plan. Plan Fitness Center and Library are moving after a suggestion. It's by a story by Trevor Metcalf of the staff. Norfolk City Council approved a $352 million capital improvement plan Tuesday after the city manager suggested moving a planned fitness center and library to the former site of Poplar Hills Elementary School. After one week continuation, City Council members voted 7-1 to approve the plan. Ward 5 Council Member Tommy Smigel voted against the measure. The plan approves $1 million to begin preliminary design work on combined library and fitness center, originally planned to anchor the redevelopment of Military Circle Mall, but is now slated to be constructed at the former Poplar Hills Elementary School site. Norfolk City Manager Pat Roberts said the switch would allow design work to begin almost immediately. Military Circle redevelopment, on the other hand, is still having issues related to negotiations with remaining tenant Ross Dress for Less. And Smigel said a few weeks ago, Ross holds a long-term lease on its location. Residents of Norfolk's East Side neighborhoods, who had been advocating for more investment into the fitness center and military circles development, said they were pleased with the concessions. In public comments, Kathy O'Hara, an officer with the East Side Civic League, thanked city council members for the fitness center funding, but said the capital improvement plan prioritizes downtown projects at the expense of the rest of the city and funding from the school district's maintenance needs. This is a quote. Can you honestly look at the East Side and South Side residents and our public school children in the eye and say the city has been equitable? That's according to O'Hara, and she further said, I don't believe you can, and deep down I suspect you know that too, unquote. Explaining his vote against the capital improvement plan, Schmeigel said the five-year planning structure was a huge mistake because residents might believe it was a promising project funding before stripping it away in future years' plans. He also said the city lacked a clear vision of development and priorities. And he said, I don't know if Norfolk knows what it wants to be when it grows up. And that's according to Mr. Schmeigel. There's one other note at the bottom of page two that I couldn't help do. Some of you may remember the ascent of Mount Everest, but for the first time in 1953. I'm dating myself, but that's all right. May 29th, 1953, New Zealander Edmund Hillary and his Sherpa guide Tenzing Norgay made it to the top of Mount Everest. The story is, in regards, and the headline says it all, a record 274 climbers scale Mount Everest in a single day. So things have changed.
1: I bet the trail was crowded.
0: Oh, God.
1: Okay, the final story on page two sort of follows up to Vaughn's weather forecast. It's going to rain this next few days. Don't know how heavy, but we are definitely in a drought situation. My grass is crunchy. And the headline says, drought warning hits region. Peninsula residents asked to conserve water, written by Devlin Epting. Newport News is asking waters to conserve water amid an ongoing drought. City Manager Alan Archer on Thursday declared a Stage 2 drought warning for Newport News, where the Water Works Department requests its more than 410,000 customers across the peninsula voluntarily cut non-essential uses, including limiting non-essential uses of drinking water, watering lawns and landscaping only as needed between 8 p.m. and 10 a.m., repairing household leaks such as dripping faucets and leaking toilets, running full loads in your dishwashers and washing machines, turning off water while brushing your teeth or shaving, and reducing unnecessary water use during peak daytime hours. Newport News has seen just over 9 inches of precipitation this year, according to the National Weather Service, and has seen below average rainfall for an extended period of time. That cuts the amount of water flowing into the city's drinking water reservoirs, which the city monitors through local reservoir data, along with state guidance. Newport News Water Works Director Jan Lee Goulade urged the public to take action to ensure the peninsula retains sustainable water drinking water supply if dry conditions continue. Water conservation is one of the most effective ways the community can protect resources during prolonged dry periods, he said in a statement. The last time local drought conditions rose to a level requiring conservation efforts was in 2001. Drought conditions have worsened over the last month to severe levels. The National Weather Service says severe drought can cause crops or pasture loss, creates very high fire risks, and can result in water shortages and water use restrictions. With little relief in sight, Lagola said it's up to the community to do its part to help. Quote, small actions taken collectively across our service area can make a meaningful difference in preserving reservoir levels and supporting reliable service to our region, he said.
0: All righty. We're going to move on to the nation and the world. And there is a story, and I Honestly, I do not sleep under a rock, but I had not heard of this one. Key federal agency approves design plan for Trump's Washington Arch. Knew about the ballroom. Everybody knows about that. But this comes from the Associated Press, from the and the reporter is Darlene Superville. The U.S. Commission on Fine Arts on Thursday approved the design for the triumphal arch that President Donald Trump once built at the entrance of the nation's capital. Key step in the project's process, but one that has no immediate bearing on the timeline for construction. Commissioners, all appointed by Trump, acted despite overwhelming public opposition to that 250-foot arch, one of several projects the Republican president is pursuing alongside a White House ballroom to leave his imprint on Washington. At the White House, Trump told reporters he thought the vote was fantastic, adding that we're the only important and major city that doesn't have one. The commission only oversees designs and has no role in the construction or funding of the arch or other project it considers. Primary surveys and testing of the site began last week. The National Capital Planning Commission, a separate federal agency that approves construction on federal land, has the arch on the agenda at the June meeting. Trump said last year that the arch would be paid for with private donations left over from the ballroom project. A cost estimate for the arch is still being calculated, but a mix of taxpayer and private money is expected to be used to pay for it, according to the White House official who spoke on a condition of anonymity. Quote, the building is beautiful, said the commission's chairman, Rodney Mims Cook, Jr., shortly before the vote on the highly revised design. Commissioners had suggested several changes when they first reviewed the design in April. Some were made by the Harrison Design Architectural Firm and approved Thursday. The arch would stand 250 foot tall from its base to the torch held aloft by Lady Liberty-like figure on the top of the structure, flanked by two gilded eagles. But four lions envisioned as guarding the base were removed. The phrases, One Nation Under God, and Liberty and Justice for All, would be inscribed in gold on the lettering atop the other side of the monument. A public observation deck on top would provide a 360-degree views of the region, and the arch would have an exterior made of granite. Critics argued that the arch would dominate the skyline and disrupt carefully designed views between the Lincoln Memorial and Arlington National Cemetery. It would be more than twice as tall as the Lincoln Memorial, which is 99 feet tall, and close to half the height of the Washington Monument, which is about 555 feet tall. A group of veterans and a historian have sued the administration in federal court to block construction. Of course they will.
1: All right. And now we move on to another Washington, D.C. story. GOP lawmakers' progress on immigration bill stalls. Did you even realize there's still an immigration bill out there? Trump settlement with DOJ adds to concerns in the Senate. This is from the Associated Press. Senate Republicans appeared increasingly unable to meet their self-imposed deadline for passing a roughly $70 billion immigration enforcement bill this week, as disputes over security funding for the White House and the Trump administration's $1.8 billion settlement fund effectively derailed progress. Republicans are already expected to abandon $1 billion in security money for the White House complex and President Donald Trump's ballroom amid backlash from members of their own party. But then questions about the settlement fund added to some of the senators' concern. They are questioning who would get the money. Republican senators met with Acting Attorney General Todd Blanche on Thursday as they worked to finalize the bill's text and whether to put parameters on the settlement, which was designed to compensate Trump's allies who believe they had been politically persecuted. Senate Majority Leader John Thune, Republican of South Dakota, told Republicans that senators had questions and wanted to know how we might make sure it's fenced in appropriately. But senators who emerged from the meeting were tight-lipped and indicated that lawmakers would not hold a vote on the package before leaving Washington for Memorial Day break, risking failure to meet Trump's June 1st deadline. Asked about her vote this week, Senator Susan Collin, Republican of Maine, responded, quote, "I don't even know." Senator John Kennedy, Republican of Louisiana, was more blunt, quote, "We're going home," end of quote. The last-minute scramble comes as Democrats have criticized Republicans for trying to fund Trump's ballrooms when voters were concerned about basic affordability issues, and as some GOP lawmakers have grown increasingly frustrated with Trump. Several GOP senators have spoken out against the settlement, which was announced this week, and many were upset by the president's endorsement Tuesday of Texas Attorney General Ken Paxton in their party primary runoff next week against Senator John Cornyn. Asked Tuesday at the White House if he was losing control of the Senate, Trump replied, quote, "I don't know. I really don't know. I can tell you I only do what's right," end of quote. The Anti-Weaponization Fund, part of a settlement that resolves Trump's lawsuit against the IRS over the leak of his tax returns, unexpectedly became one of the major complications in the bill. Democrats said they would force votes to block it or place restrictions on it. Democrats have an opening because Republicans are trying to pass the immigration enforcement bill through a complicated budget process that requires a long series of amendment votes. Democrats are considering multiple amendments, potentially to block any new funding outright or to ban any payments to Trump supporters who harmed law enforcement officers in the January 6th, 2021 attack on the Capitol. Presenting a united front, Democrats from both the House and Senate rallied on Capitol Steps Thursday to show their opposition. Senate Democratic Leader Chuck Schumer of New York said the amendment process, quote, "will give Republicans countless chances to do the right thing," end of quote. He added that if they declined to make changes, it would show voters that, quote, "ballroom Republicans are not working for you. They're busy fighting for Trump," end of quote. Those amendments, along with others, could pass a growing number of Republicans who have voiced reservations about the fund. So Republicans are now discussing their own last-minute additions to head that off, potentially placing some parameters on the settlement and who would receive compensation, according to people who, with knowledge of the private discussions who requested anonymity to discuss them. It was unclear how any Senate changes could be received in the House. Senator Mike Johnson, Republican of Louisiana, said Wednesday, that the House would pass the bill, quote, "whatever form it takes," end of quote. As Republicans challenged the settlement and parts of his agenda, Trump unloaded on the Senate in a social media post Wednesday. He urged Republicans to fire the Senate parliamentarian, Elizabeth McDonough, who said over the weekend that parts of the $1 billion security proposal cannot remain in the ICE and border control bill. Trump also renewed his longstanding calls for the Senate to pass the SAVE Act, a Republican bill that would require all voters to provide U.S. citizenship and end the Senate filibuster. Republicans, quote, "need to get smart and tough, or you'll all be looking for a job much sooner than you thought possible," Trump said. While they've been loyal to Trump on most issues, Senate Republicans have resisted his repeated calls, even in his first term, to kill the filibuster.
0: Okay. I guess we'll move on to the business page here. And there is a story in there that's I found it kind of interesting because I happen to like audio books. Haven't used them in a while, but I do like them. Bookless bookstore pops up. And this is from the New York Times. Ryan Mee walked in up to a poorly lit bar on a Saturday morning in early May, claimed a seat on the right side, and placed an order. "I'm really into trippy, mind-bending, twisty thrillers." Mim, a 24 27-year-old software engineer in Manhattan, said, "What would you recommend?" A bartender presented him with an audiobook sampling of a Stephen King bestseller and a pair of cushioned headphones. This bar was stocked with a variety of audiobooks ordered based on preferred vibe rather than alcohol. Across the bar, Rachel Sun, 29, an accountant in New York, ordered a swoon-worthy enemies to lovers tale. The bartender obliged, and when both had savored the previews, bartender offered them each an audiobook on the house. The house, in this case, is the Audio Story House, a pop-up bookstore staged by the audiobook giant, which is owned by Amazon on the Lower East Side of Manhattan. Over the 6,000-square-foot retail space, which is open through May, does not, of course, hold any physical books. Quote, people want to only have the IRL or in real life experiences. They want things that are tangible, just not digital, said James Flynn, Audible's global head of brand and content marketing. The aim of the Bookless Bookstore, therefore, was to bring the concept and the intimacy of listening to audiobooks and podcasts and various productions to life in a different way, he said. Audible's take on the bookstore is a three-story emporium complete with an event space for craft nights and author panels and a cafe selling matcha lattes and merch like baseball caps inscribed with the phrase, "I heard it on a podcast." The shop also has two large listening lounges equipped with surround sound listening booths where individuals or small groups can sample the audiobooks in the listening bar, where the patrons can consult a storytender to get recommendations from a list of titles available on Audible. There are bookcases arranged by genre, as in any bookstore, but instead of paperbacks, the shelves hold story titles, translucent slabs featuring renderings of book covers, and shoppers who tap the tiles with their devices are led to a preview of the audiobook on the company's website. Although physical books will still dominate the market, digital audiobooks are among the fastest growing segments in publishing, according to data from the Association of American Publishers. The share of publishers' revenues coming from digital audiobooks totaled more than 11% last year, up 3.5% from 2016. This has led booksellers across the country to shift their sales strategies in the hopes of winning over the audiobook customer. Libro FM, a service that allows shoppers to purchase audiobooks directly from independent bookstores, has emerged as a tool to stay competitive against giants like Audible. The purpose of Audible's bookstore is to drive new subscriptions to its platform rather than to allow for the purchase of individual titles. Customers new to Audible are encouraged to sign up for a trial of its service in the store. This is a further quote by Finn. I'm very focused on three core things. It's exposing more people to our brand, really leaning into the content that we have that's distinct and the communities around it, and then just cultural relevance for us, unquote.
1: Next time you visit New York, that's a place to stop by on the tourist circuit.
0: Oh, yeah.
1: Oh, yeah. Okay. The standard mortgage and unemployment reports follow. 30-year mortgage rate hits highest level in months. The average long-term U.S. mortgage rate climbed this week to its highest level in nearly 9 months, driving up borrowing costs for home buyers during what's traditionally the housing market's busiest time of the year. The benchmark 30-year fixed-rate mortgage rate rose from 6 to 6.51% from 6.36% last week, mortgage buyer Freddie Mac said Thursday. Despite the sharp increase, the average long-term rate remains below 6.86%, where it was a year ago. When mortgage rates rise, they can add hundreds of dollars a month in costs for mortgages, reducing their purchasing power. Meanwhile, borrowing costs on a 15-year fixed-rate mortgage, popular with homeowners refinancing their homes, also rose this week. That average rate climbed to 5.85% from 5.71% last week. A year ago, it was 6.01%, Freddie Mac said. And on the employment scene, fewer Americans filed for jobless benefits last week. U.S. applications for unemployment benefits for the week ending May 16th fell by 3,000 to 209,000, the Labor Department reported Thursday. That's fewer than the 213,000 new applications analysts surveyed by the data firm FactSet had forecast. Weekly filings for unemployment are considered a proxy for U.S. layoffs and are close to a real-time indicator of the health of the job market. Despite historically low layoffs, the labor market appears to be stuck in what economists call a low-fire state. That's kept the unemployment rate at 4.3%, but left many of those out of work, struggling to find new employment. Though employers delivered 115,000 new jobs in April, the Iran war has injected a large degree of uncertainty in the U.S. economy and labor market.
0: All righty. Moving on to the opinion page, the lead editorial this morning is headlined "A Big Swing," and says, "Not exactly sure what all this is. Newport News sets sights high as noodle convention set to launch." Newport News is making progress on its ambitions to be a regional center for tech and innovation, building on a firm foundation defined by the largest industrial employer in Virginia and the cutting-edge research conducted by its accelerator facility. Mayor Philip Jones is among those who believe the city's best days are ahead of it. Case in point, Noodle, the Thinkers Convention. A two-day conference beginning tonight, which will bring a diverse array of performers, entrepreneurs, business leaders, and visionaries to the city. Newport News is bullish on this event and will generate the attention enjoyed by festivals in other Hampton Roads communities and help advance the city's vision for its future. At this State of the City address last month, Newport News Mayor Philip Jones spoke with infectious enthusiasm about the community he leads and his hope for what's to come. He discussed the work being done on safety and education and how those efforts are bearing fruit. And he outlined how improvements in public services and a resilient public service and a resilient employment base make the city a more appealing place for residents. As he has throughout his time in office, Jones has also touted Newport News' potential. Now private-public partnerships can deliver broad benefits to the community and what emerging technology can shape both the municipal government and the businesses that can successfully leverage that innovation to create jobs and opportunity. The city is already home to successful established companies such as Newport News Shipbuilding, Ferguson Enterprises, and Canon. The Thomas Jefferson National Accelerator Facility is expanding human understanding, and Christopher Newport University is educating the next generation of leaders. But Newport News, and Jones in particular, believes the city's future rests in strengthening partnerships with private businesses and tapping into such as artificial intelligence, which will help shape work in the years to come. It's no surprise that the first Noodle Convention, announced in 2025, will feature AI discussions along with music performances, poetry, and lectures about entrepreneurship, urban development, communication, and even civic optimism. Those scheduled to appear include High Wattage recording artist Chance the Rapper, CeeLo Green, Jermaine Dupri, as well as Shark Tank investor Damon John, and Stafford neuroscientist David Eagleton, and actor, I'm not sure what it is, we'll go by his shortened name, Oki Anadwan. It's as close as I can get, folks. And it's quote, "This convention is more than an event. It is a statement that Newport News is ready to lead, convene, and bring big ideas into one place," unquote. That's what Jones said in his State of the City address. Events of this size and scope are notoriously challenging to organize, and Newport News hasn't been spared from logistical headaches. What was once envisioned as a festival of 30,000 to 40,000 people was scaled back to 8,000 to better ensure public safety and limit disruption to the surrounding community. Tickets were then released for free, and those who paid for general admission passes, the money was refunded. There are likely to be other hiccups with the first-time production. There usually are. But the event in the Yale Yard District is listed as a sellout. Newport News City Council allotted $3 million for Noodle, which speaks to the significance of public officials assigned to its success. There's a lot of writing on this for the city and for the peninsula and the larger region as well. Too often, Hampton Roads communities have retreated to their bunkers, content to look out only for their own cities rather than working across borders and helping build a strong and united region. But good things happening in Newport News mean wind in the sails for all of us, just as success in Hampton or Norfolk or Virginia Beach delivers meaningful improvement for its neighbors. Newport News has ambitions, and that means taking some big swings and a few manageable risks when possible. The Noodle Convention is one manifestation of that and part of a larger project. City residents, along with people throughout Hampton Roads, should be cheering for his success and for Newport News to continue to progress toward a promising vision for its future.
1: Okay. Now, we don't commonly read another editorial, but there's one today that I'd like to read, and it's because it has a extremely ironic photo attached to it. I'll tell you about the photo at the end of the editorial. It's Other Views, written by Steve Wohl, a guest columnist, and he lives in Norfolk, is a U.S. Navy veteran and an unaffiliated voter. The headline is "Nation Needs Independent Redistricting to End the Arms Race." Like millions of my fellow veterans, years ago I raised my right hand and swore an oath to support and defend the Constitution of the United States. That oath made no mention of political affiliation. It did not once in a 21-year career did the U.S. Navy ask for nor care who I voted for. In April, I cast a vote that I believe honored that oath by voting yes on Virginia's redistricting referendum. I did so not with a sign in my yard or a slogan on my lips, but with the quiet resolve of someone doing something he wishes were not necessary. Just the weight of knowing that millions of Americans were being forced to make the same toxic calculation, choose an ugly fix for a system you know is broken, or stand on principle while the other side redraws the rules without you. Until last year, congressional redistricting followed a simple rule. You have a census once a decade, you draw the maps, and you live with them until the next census. That norm held for generations. Then President Donald Trump called on Republican legislatures in Texas, North Carolina, Indiana, and Missouri to redraw their maps mid-cycle, not because of new data, but to manufacture seats. Democrats in California and Virginia responded in kind, with a critical distinction of having them be temporary and approved by their voters. With that, the decennial guardrail was breached. Then the U.S. Supreme Court struck down major components of the Voting Rights Acts, and Virginia's redistricting plan was overruled, swinging momentum back to the Republican side. The only clear result? That there are no longer any accepted limits on partisan gerrymandering. I have watched this coverage of this season's gerrymandering battle closely. Many of the same national leaders, members of Congress, political pundits, former officials, have decried gerrymandering when it is going against them, only to become its most vocal cheerleaders when their side stands to benefit. Virginia's original court-drawn map, the one that earned an A from the Princeton Gerrymandering Project, was proof that fair maps are possible. The 10-to-1 Democratic replacement was not a fair map, and I voted for knowing that it was the case. Until both sides are willing to disarm at the same time, or better yet, until the power to gerrymander is wrested away from partisan elected officials, unilateral virtue is just another word for surrender. This race to the bottom must stop. What comes next must be a permanent national set of standards, not endless rounds of retaliatory map drawing. The Redistricting Reform Act, introduced last September in both chambers of Congress, would ban mid-decade redistricting nationwide unless ordered by a court, and require every state to establish independent redistricting commissions. 82% of Americans prefer nonpartisan commissions over party-controlled redistricting. That is the country telling both parties to stop. But our current leaders in both parties are either unable or unwilling to stop. To listen. It falls on commissions, independent leaders, people who will do what's right, not what's politically convenient, to force the change that the system refuses to produce on its own. This redistricting arms will entrench itself permanently if Congress does not act. Nearly half of America's 18 million veterans do not identify with either major party. We swore an oath to the Constitution, not to a party, not to a president, not to a map. We must send representatives to Congress who will take the weapon of gerrymandering out of the hand of partisan leaders who have proven they are willing to use it. And this message must be sent now, in the upcoming midterm elections, because if it isn't, there may be nothing left to reform. And the picture has the caption, and once again, I feel this is ironic. South Carolina Representative Jackie Terrible looks at a proposed map of new U.S. House districts in South Carolina on May 7th in Columbia.
0: True. We have one obituary this morning. That is Margaret Pond Anderson of Virginia Beach. She passed away May 14th, and a celebration of Peggy's life will be held at Trinity Presbyterian Church in Laurinburg, North Carolina. That's Laurinburg, North Carolina. On Saturday, May 30th at 2 p.m., a graveside memorial will be held next month in Virginia. And we would like to send along our condolences and sympathies to the family of Mrs. Anderson, and that is all of the obituaries this morning.
1: Okay, let's move on to the second section, the sports page, and there is truly a shocking story on the front page with the large picture. Kyle Busch, the NASCAR icon, dies. The two-time NASCAR Cup champ had been hospitalized with, quote, severe illness. This is from the Associated Press. Kyle Busch, a two-time Cup Series champion who won more races than anyone across NASCAR's three National Series has died. He was 41. The Busch family, Richard Childress Racing, and NASCAR issued a joint statement Thursday saying Busch died after being hospitalized. No cause of death was given. Busch's family said earlier Thursday that he had been hospitalized with a, quote, severe illness 3 days before he was to compete in the Coca-Cola 600 at Charlotte Motor Speedway. Busch was the younger brother of Kurt Busch, a NASCAR Hall of Famer. Quote, our entire NASCAR family is heartbroken by the loss of Kyle Busch, a future Hall of Famer. Kyle was a rare talent, one who comes along once in a generation. He was fierce, he was passionate, he was immensely skilled, and he deeply cared about the sports and fans. The statement went on to say that throughout a career that spanned more than two decades, Kyle set records in National Series wins, won championships at NASCAR's highest level, and fostered the next generation of drivers as an owner in the Truck Series. His sharp wit and competitive spirit sparked a deep emotional connection with race fans of every age, creating the proud and loyal Rowdy Nation. The news comes 11 days after Busch radioed into his crew near the end of a prep race at Watkins Glen, asking a doctor to give him a shot before he finished the race. According to the TV broadcast, Busch had been struggling with a sinus cold that was exacerbated by the intense G-forces and elevation changes at the New York road course. Busch finished the race in eighth place. The unexpected death is just the latest tragedy to hit NASCAR. In December, former driver Greg

0: sinus cold that was exacerbated by the intense G-forces and elevation changes at the New York Road Course. Bush finished eighth in eighth place. The unexpected death is just the latest tragedy to hit NASCAR. In December, former driver Greg Biffle, his wife and two children, and three others died in a plane crash in Statesville, North Carolina. Bush is survived by wife Samantha and children Brexton and Lennox.
1: That is just mind-boggling. I hope they do find the cause, and hopefully something that could prevent it. Next story here is, Mr. Molinaro. He's talking about the Cleveland Cavaliers. And he said the Cleveland Cavaliers, James Harden, is the answer to the question, who's the most recent American NBA player to win the MVP? The past eight MVP awards have gone to foreign-born stars. Might as well extend that to nine with Shea Gallegos-Alexander at his peak and Victor Wibanarama, I guess, waiting in the wings. Is there something to this stat that should make U.S. basketball blush with embarrassment? This was rather succinct. With two words, choke job, Charles Barkley said more about Cleveland's game one loss to the Knicks than all the wordsmiths combined. And one question about the Commanders' schedule that has them opening the road games against the Eagles and the Cowboys before coming home to play the Super Bowl champ Seahawks. What does the schedule maker have against Washington? Future watch. An off-season football reminder that most attractive 2026 ODU games are front-loaded. September 12th at Virginia Tech, and the 26th at home against nemesis James Madison. Circle the dates. Idle thought. PGA Championship Aaron Rye doesn't move the needle. There's just nothing. He's a great golfer. It's just not exciting. He just does things well. And he's not controversial. That's a shame because it's kind of what you all strive for. This guy at the Steelers OTAs, Aaron Rodgers, just casually mentioned that he suggested Mike McCarthy as Pittsburgh's next coach. Bottom line, Nashville is hosting the 2030 Super Bowl as a reward for building a $1.26 billion stadium with public money, bread and circuses, NFL style. So, that'll do it for Mr. Molinaro's.
0: Okay, Bob. Till next week. At least 2 weeks for Vaughn.
1: Yeah.
0: Anyhow, we'll move on. Here's a college football story. The headline is Value Judgment to Be Made, and there's a big picture of ESPN interviewing the Indiana quarterback at the end of last year's season college football playoff. Okay, if the playoff expands to 24 teams, who will pay for more games, and how much will it cost? This is from the Associated Press. As momentum builds for the Big Ten's idea of doubling the college football playoff to 24 teams, one critical question remains. Incidentally, I would say there's perhaps more than one question about this, but who wants to televise it? Fox has indicated it likes the 24-team idea, but embedded within that equation is a critical calculation of how much that network or any broadcast partner would pay for a new series of games involving second-tier teams that might not garner the same TV ratings.

0: as some of the biggest programs in sports? Quote, "The answer is less, but not nothing," said Ed Dresser, a former NBA executive and media rights expert who co-authored a paper about the value of college football on TV with former ESPN executive John Costner. There will be perceived value. It becomes a question of, on the margin, can you create good, meaningful games that enhance the value of the playoff? Are you just kind of making people wait longer for the entree, for the game they really want? The CFP deal that starts this season with ESPN is worth $7.8 billion over six seasons.
1: Wow.
0: The network would have first dibs on the first two games added to any package. The rest are up for grabs. Figuring the size of the playoff is a puzzle that continues to confound the sport. On one side is the Southeastern Conference, which has held steady to the idea of not expanding past 16 teams, though Commissioner Greg Sankey teased that it might come around to 24 meetings next week. On the other is the Big Ten, which now also has the backing from the Atlantic Coast and Big 12 conferences for a move to 24. The SEC's schedule would more or less keep the overall schedule where it is, including preserving the conference championships that Petty estimated to be worth a combined $200 million to the four power contracts. Stay tuned for future events.
1: Okay. There is a there's an interesting situation developing. It's around the Indianapolis 500, and I think it's a Coca-Cola 600. Yes. For the first time, Catherine Leahy missed the Indianapolis 500 Media Day festivities Thursday because of a flight delay in New York. She's hoping that's the only hiccup she has on a potentially historic week. While Leahy is trying to become the first female driver to attempt the one-day, two-race, 1,100-mile marathon known as the Double on Sunday, her team has spent the last week fine-tuning her race day plans while getting advice from the most recent driver to attempt the feat, Kyle Larson. And the quote, "Hopefully we get all the travel woes out of the way now before the weekend, and this weekend goes smoothly." Smoothly, that's according to Leahy, that she told the Associated Press on Thursday. And she further states, "My management has been speaking with Kyle's management about how to get the logistics sorted out, how they did it, and we're trying to our best to copy and paste what they had, and they're just keeping me in the loop," unquote. The difference between the five men who attempted to start and finish the Indianapolis 500 and the Coca-Cola 600 and the first woman to try it is that those guys had months to fine-tune their race strategy and itineraries, contingency plans, and which race to prioritize if necessary. Leahy's NASCAR team, Branded Management, only made its announcement last week. The English driver's team already has lined up a helicopter ride from the track to nearby Indianapolis International Airport and a private jet to take her to Charlotte on Sunday. The rest of Leahy's schedule consists of being in Indy for Friday's final 500 practice, heading to Charlotte for Saturday's qualifications, and back to Indy on Saturday so she might get some rest before the scheduled start of the first race at 12:30 p.m. local time. Whenever Leahy's day ends in Indiana, she'll head back to Charlotte for the races scheduled at a 6 p.m. start. But Larson knows better than most how quickly things can change. A four-hour rain delay in 2024 cost him the chance to make the starting grid in Charlotte on time, and he crashed out of both races last year after rain forced Indy's start to be delayed for 47 minutes. It could happen again. Indy's forecast calls for 32% of isolated storms through Sunday, though Leggy has not already decided to stay for the 500 if she's forced into an either-or decision, since she's not a full-time driver in either series. Quote, this is a lot. It's a lot to do in a short period of time. But I'm very lucky that I'm surrounded by great people who have put in a lot of work, a lot of hours, to make this possible. It wouldn't be possible without Elf Cosmetics and Chevrolet, who are providing the vehicles for us to do this, and obviously both teams have been awesome and coordinated. So I'm kind of lucky. Only one driver, three-time Cup champion Tony Stewart, has actually completed all 1,100 miles. This year is the 25th anniversary of that feat. If Leggy is going to expand that one-person club, she knows that there's not a lot of margin for error. First, she needs to qualify in Charlotte. Then she must stay out of trouble after qualifying 26th on Indianapolis Motor Speedway's 2.5-mile oval. The weather needs to cooperate. And, of course, the flights need to be on time. Larson's advice, savor the moment. He said, quote, he said to enjoy it and not stress out, according to Leggy. And even though Larson acknowledged this week, he's considered the experience extremely stressful. Will Power, the 2018 race winner and two-time IndyCar Series champion, also missed media day because of a family commitment. Graham Rahal and rookie Mick Schumacher were the final drivers to appear before they were playing in Rahal's annual golf tournament. Still, Leggy is eager to get back to town, and sure, she may be scrambling a bit to make up for the time lost in New York, and yes, she'll be dealing with a challenging comeback schedule. But she's ready, also ready, to make this week, she and perhaps her race fans, one they'll never forget. She says, I'm beyond excited. Like it's a once-in-a-lifetime opportunity to either do the Indy 500 or the Coca-Cola 600, but to be able to do both the same day is pretty special, and it's an opportunity I don't take lightly. It's also very cool to be one of the few who attempted it, and I'm looking forward to seeing how I feel Sunday night. Hopefully I'll be happy that I've completed all the laps, but we'll see.
0: I think you're going to have to tell the things to do quickly there. Page 12.
1: All righty. 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Coming up next, with readings from the Daily Press, my name is Vaughn Kaufman. My reading partner is
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At 8:10 a.m., tune in for a live reading of the Richmond Times-Dispatch from the Virginia Voice. The Virginian Pilot airs live at 10 a.m. with rebroadcast at 3 p.m. The Daily Press airs live at 11:30 and can be heard again at 4:30 in the afternoon. The Eastern Shore Post airs at 1 p.m. and again at 7 in the evening. Weekly edition from WHRV begins at 2 p.m. and can be heard again at 9 p.m. Tidewater Hispanic News and Español airs at 2:30 p.m. and also at 9:30 in the evening. At 6 o'clock, your evening begins with All Things Considered and Marketplace. At 8 o'clock, tune in for the New York Times. The Washington Post can be heard at 10 p.m., followed by the Wall Street Journal at 11 o'clock. And from midnight until 8:10 a.m., enjoy a variety of late-night programs from the Virginia Voice and WHRV, including book readings, the BBC World Service, and Morning Edition. 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
1: Hello and welcome to the WHRO Voice, where we'll be reading local, regional, and national highlights from the Daily Press dated Friday, May 22nd, 2026. Our audio reading programs are specifically designed for and primarily directed to people who are blind, visually impaired, or have other conditions preventing them from reading standard printed material. Our readers are volunteers. My name is Roger Bramlett, Jr. My reading partner is Lloyd Fox. Okay, Lloyd, take it away.
2: Good morning. The big headline, charges dismissed, and the byline, judge exclaims that not enough evidence to prove former administrator committed a crime. This refers to the the trial in Newport News. The story is by Peter Dujardin and a staff writer, Newport News. A Newport News judge on Thursday granted a motion to strike the criminal case against a former Richneck Elementary assistant principal, tossing all 8 felony charges against her before the jury got the case. Circuit Court Judge Rebecca M. Robinson ruled that prosecutors failed to prove that Ebony J. Parker's actions or inactions on January 6, 2023, amounted to a crime. In doing so, she ended a jury trial at the beginning of its fourth day. Quote, the court finds that there has been, that what has been presented to it is a mashup of legal theories, Robinson said. It is not clear, based upon the plain meaning of the statute, that these facts are crimes. Robinson granted Parker's lawyer's motion to strike before the defense began putting on their case. Though statistics on the granting of such motions are difficult to come by, local attorneys say that being granted such a motion is a rarity. In the end, Robinson determined that the basis for the, quote, unprecedented charges against a school administrator weren't enough to keep the trial going. When the judge announced a few minutes later that these charges are dismissed, Parker leaned over at the defense table and broke down in tears. The 8 child neglect charges against Parker stemmed from the 2023 case in which a 6-year-old boy brought his mother's handgun into school that morning and shot his teacher, Abby Zwermer, that afternoon. The charges filed by a special grand jury in August of 2024 were based on how many rounds were in the gun. According to trial evidence, 3 students at Richneck told teachers the boy had a gun, and those concerns were relayed to Parker after teachers also noticed the boy was acting unusually. The prosecution asserted that Parker failed to act on those concerns, asserting that she alone had the, quote, knowledge of authority to act. She was charged under a state statute that makes it a felony to commit a willful act of or omission while caring for a child who shows reckless disregard for human life. Each of the 8 counts, excuse me, I have to take a sip here. Each of the 8 counts would have been punishable by 5 years behind bars, but Parker's lawyers continuously objected to prosecution evidence during the trial. Moreover, they sought to establish that other Richneck educators, including Zwerner, failed to prevent the shooting and said that what happened was completely unforeseeable. During the trial, those teachers acknowledged on cross-examination that they have called 911, could have called 911, or separated the potentially armed student from his classmates. Parker's supporters Parker's supporters in the courtroom were elated with Robinson's ruling. Quote, "It's by the grace of God," Parker's mother said as the family members walked from the courthouse following the ruling. "It's been a long, long haul for not a good reason," she said, as her eyes welled with tears, lamenting that her daughter's education career was cut short. She's really a great educator," she said of her daughter, "a great teacher, a great person to advocate for kids. That's what breaks my heart, because these kids need every help they can get." One of Parker's attorneys, Curtis Rogers, said that while she might have, quote, "made a mistake or had a lapse in judgment on that day in 2023, she did not commit a crime. Rogers said that many people had been praying for Parker, and those, quote, "prayers were answered." "It's a great relief," said another of her lawyers, Stephen Teague, who added she's never previously been granted a motion to strike in a felony trial. Parker declined to comment much, but cracked a broad smile as she got into an SUV with a relative. Quote, "I just want to go home," she said. After the shooting, Parker kept a low profile. She did not testify at her civil trial last fall, but on Wednesday, prosecutors played for jurors the recorded Zoom call of Parker speaking to the Newport News Public Schools Human Resources Department after the shooting. In that video, Parker said she didn't order a search of the boy because it was getting so late in the afternoon. His mom was due to come here soon, and Parker explained at that time, "We'll let her go through the rest of his things and check it." Also in the recorded interview, Parker fought back tears when saying that Werner, who was still in the hospital at the time, never told her that she felt unsafe being around the boy who shot her. Headlines were made across the world when the six-year-old shot his teacher in the first grade, Rich Deck classroom on January 6, 2023. The boy climbed onto his mother's dresser that morning, removed the firearm from her purse, and took it to a school in his backpack. According to trial evidence, the boy removed the gun from his hoodie pocket and fired it at her from about 10 feet away. The bullet shatters Werner's left hand, with a large bullet fragment still lodged in her upper chest. "I thought I had died," she testified at a trial last fall. "I thought I was on my way to heaven or in heaven." The shooter's mother, Deja Nicole Taylor, was previously sentenced to about 3.5 years of combined state and federal time for child neglect in state court and the gun and drug and gun offenses in the federal court. The case's prosecutor, Deputy Commonwealth's Attorney Joshua Jenkins, deferred questions about Thursday's ruling to his boss, Hampton Commonwealth's attorney, Ann Bell. Only 3 weeks after the 2023 shooting, former Newport News Commonwealth's attorney, Howard Gwynn, asked the circuit court judge to appoint a special grand jury to the case. That resulted in the 8 felony counts against Parker in August of 2024. But after Gwynn lost a bid for re-election in April 2025, Jenkins, who was handling the Parker prosecution under Gwynn, took a job under Bell in Hampton. Gwynn soon asked a judge to appoint Bell to the case, with the Hampton prosecutor assigning it to Jenkins. "From the outset, the case carried significant importance to the community," Bell said in a news release. "It was the citizens of Newport News through the grand jury process who determined that indictments against Ebony Parker were appropriate based upon the evidence presented." Bell said she wished the jury had got the chance to hear the evidence in the case, but that Robinson, quote, concluded the matter as she deemed appropriate under the law. In handing down her ruling, Thursday, Robinson read from prepared remarks. She said she listened to the evidence over the past several days while attempting to determine Parker's criminal conduct. "It's a crime is the crime, the judge asked, that Parker failed to follow Newport News public schools policy on the search. In parentheses, she noticed the policy requires two people to search a child's person, but that a second administrator and school security officer weren't available at the time of an event. Or is the crime, Robinson asked, that Parker didn't direct a search of the child's person after being informed the boy's book bag was clear of a firearm? Even as it was later determined that he had moved the gun to his jacket and taken it to recess. Robinson said she wondered if the 8 counts were based on the number of children in Cerner's classroom when the gun was fired, or they were based on the number of rounds in the firearm at the time. Robinson also alluded to testimony on Wednesday from parents of children who were in school on January 6, 2023. Is the delay, reunification between children and their families, the reckless disregard for human life? Robinson asked. Is the emotional trauma of the exposed child who was in the classroom? Is the fearfulness, bedwetting, and the hypervigilance of all the children in the school that day? The court is unclear, and those legal theories do not fit the plain meaning of the statute, Robinson said. Therefore, I do not grant the defense motion to strike and hold.
3: I do grant
2: the defense motion to strike in whole on all 8 counts. Robinson, who grew up in Newport News, ascended to the circuit court bench in August 2024 after serving 6 years in the city's juvenile and domestic relations court. She previously spent about 14 years as a public defender in various Hampton Roads cities. My ruling today is based upon legal principles only, she said. It is inappropriate for me to give my personal thoughts or express sympathy or concern. But understand that what happened that day was awful. With that, she seated the jurors, who were just arriving at the courthouse, to thank them for their service. Zwerner won a $10 million jury verdict against Parker last fall, but the matter remains under appeal. On Thursday, Zwerner's attorneys said any arguments the school board's insurance pool might use to deny coverage for Parker on account of criminal wrongdoing is now moot. Lawyers brought by several students' families are still pending.
1: Let us return to the front page, shall we? Hurricane forecast below average. NOAA says El Nino conditions will temper storms for East Coast. This is by Maggie Alwyn, a staff writer for the Daily Press. Forecasters predict a 55% chance of a below normal hurricane season for 2026. But even with lowered concerns, weather experts highlight the importance of preparedness. A National Oceanic and Atmospheric Administration, or NOAA, expects 8 to 14 named storms with winds at or above 39 miles per hour. Of those, 3 to 6 could become hurricanes with winds at or above 74 miles per hour. And 1 to 3 could become major hurricanes, or Category 3 to 5, with winds at or above 111 miles per hour. Based on data from 1991 to 2020, an average Atlantic hurricane season has 14 named storms, of which 7 are hurricanes and 3 are major hurricanes, according to NOAA. Quote, these percentages are based on multiple factors that represent a probabilistic distribution, which includes a lot of information, end quote. No administration, Neil Jacobs said, but even though we're expecting a below average season in the Atlantic, it's very important to understand that it only takes one. In the past below-average seasons, Jacobs said, Category 5 hurricanes have been able to make landfall. At the root of the 2026 forecast is the 98% probability of El Nino conditions occurring later this season, which begins June 1st and ends November 30th. There is an 80% chance, according to NOAA, that El Nino will be moderate to strong in the Atlantic Ocean. The, quote, El Nino increases the vertical wind shear, which disrupts the outflow at higher levels, makes it harder for development of the eastern waves coming off of Africa to strengthen into storms. This was said by Jacobs. The last time NOAA favored a below-normal season was in 2015, the last moderate to strong El Nino, said Matthew Rosenkrantz, lead hurricane season forecaster. Ken Graham, director of the National Weather Service, emphasized that hurricane impacts, quote, don't stop at the coast. Most fatalities end up being inland, he says. Excuse me, sorry about that, folks. Specifically mentioning Hurricane Camille, which killed over 100 people in Virginia in 1969. Quote, we got to keep repeating over and over the dangers of flooding. The quote continues, you look at least at the last 10 years, over half of the deaths are flooding. And a lot of those are inland. Most of those are in vehicles, end quote. Graham said to look at where your home is located in a flood zone. Know where to evacuate. Prepare medications and account for pets. Quote, looking back in a time at our records, every Category 5 that makes landfall in this country, it was a tropical storm of less 3 days out, so they rapidly intensify. Don't let words like below average change the way you're prepared, end quote. NOAA's Office of Water Prediction will soon roll out high-resolution flood inundation maps, which will assist emergency managers in predicting flooding on streets and in neighborhoods. Last year, NOAA predicted an above-normal season in the Atlantic. NOAA confirmed that last season fell within the predicted ranges, but was the first time in a decade that not a single hurricane struck the U.S. The 2025 season was also the first NOAA's National Hurricane Center used artificial intelligence for its forecast. This year, it's ramping up its usage to introduce an AI version of the global forecast system and work with Google DeepMind, a research laboratory, to develop an AI-based hurricane forecast model. Let's move to our next story on the front page. District outlines next phase of school closures. All right. This is by John Busby, a staff writer for the Daily Press, Dateline Norfolk. Hundreds of students attending five schools slated for closure will be reshuffled to other facilities under the proposed next phase of the district's plan to downsize. The second phase of the decade-long project, which spans from 2027 to 28, outlines the closure of Charlton Elementary, Granby Elementary, Ghent K through 8, Lindenwood Elementary, and P.B. Young Elementary. The school board unanimously approved of the plan's first phase in March. School leaders met with families at four different presentations held at least at the soon-to-close elementary schools last week. Quote, we have to be stewards of our resources and invest into students. This was said by Superintendent Jeff Rose and was said at the first session held at Granby Elementary. Quote, I apologize and I know how hard this is, end quote. Rose, who was hired in late January, inherited the tall order of overseeing the closure of 9 schools through 2034. He explained to families inside the 70-year-old facility's auditorium that the district's enrollment has fallen by about 10,000 students in the past 2 decades. He said the decision to close a school was a heavy one, acknowledging that it would mean closing a multi-generational community to parents, guardians, and students who had a right to feel emotional. Comparing a school system with declining enrollment to a church's congregation diminishing, Rose said it was pertinent to focus on the core of the institution and its essential services, as opposed to those which are auxiliary. A representative of Wolpert, a consulting firm hired by the school district, gave the presentation. At Granby Elementary, most of the parents in attendance voiced, to varying degrees, frustration with the process. A back-and-forth discussion lasted about 45 minutes. Quote, "I understand consolidation has to happen," this was said by Ashley Harvey, a parent, "but are we going to have the same resources as other schools?" A Norfolk native, Harvey, said her family recently moved to Colonial Place neighborhood, in part so her children could attend Granby Elementary. She was both disappointed and uneasy that her children might be transferred to another school she believed was less safe. "It's not fair. I want to know what they're going to do to make me feel like I want to send my kids there." Under the heading specifics, under the plan's proposed second phase, all 5 schools are to close in June of 2027. Ghent K-8 is marked as relocating to the Academy of International Studies at Rosemont. Many of the school students are expected to be transferred, while others will experience minor school boundary changes. Tarleton Elementary has 261 students. All of the neighborhoods the school currently serves will be reassigned to Little Creek Elementary School. Granby Elementary boundaries are slated to be divided among 3 surrounding schools: Camp Allen Elementary, Monroe Elementary, and Suburban Park Elementary. There are currently 442 students enrolled at Granby Elementary. Lindenwood Elementary's 236 students will be divvied across Monroe Elementary and Willard Elementary. P.B. Young Elementary students will be sent to Jaycox Elementary, Monroe Elementary, and Taylor Elementary. There are currently 227 students at P.B. Young. Another heading, what's next? When asked if the closure of these schools could be reversed, school leaders said they had to operate under the direction of the city. Rose said at Granby Elementary, "This was a meeting, not the meeting," meaning that some details could change before it then goes before the school board for approval, which would likely be around late summer to early fall. He said case-by-case reassignment considerations would be made from a soon-to-be-created committee. Families can provide the school district feedback on the proposed second phase of the school's closure plan through an online survey. Quote, "Our children will be watching how we respond." This from Kelly Gray, principal of Granby Elementary.
2: Our next story, the headline reads, DNC review points finger at Harris. Post-election report sidesteps key issues in 2024 campaign. This article is by Steve Peoples of the Associated Press. Dateline New York, Kamala Harris wrote off rural America during the 2024 presidential campaign and failed to attack Donald Trump with sufficient negative firepower, according to a long-awaited post-election review released Thursday by the Democratic National Committee. The committee's chair, Ken Martin, shared the 192-page report only after facing intense internal pressure from the frustrated Democratic operatives concerned with this leadership. With his leadership, Martin had originally promised to release the review only to keep it under wraps for months because he was concerned it would be a distraction ahead in the midterms as Democrats mobilized to take back control of Congress. On Tuesday, Martin apologized for his handling of the situation and conceded that the report was withheld because it was, quote, not ready for prime time. Although the review criticized Democrats' focus on identifying politics, it sidestepped some of the most controversial elements of the 2024 campaign. The report does not address former President Joe Biden's decision to seek re-election, the rushed selection of Harris to replace him after he dropped out, or the party's acrimonious or the party's divide over the war in Gaza. Quote, I'm not proud of this product. It does not meet my standards. It does meet your standards. Martin wrote in an essay to the Substack on Thursday, I don't endorse what's in this report or what's left out of it. I could not in good faith put the DNC's stamp of approval on it, but transparency is paramount. During a conversation with staff on Thursday, Martin announced that the report's primary author, consultant Paul Rivera, was no longer waiting with the DNC, working with the DNC. According to the person on the, and did not call the authorized, who called not authorized to speak to publicly about the private discussion. A spokesperson for Harris did not immediately respond to a request for comment. The initial reaction from Democratic operatives was a mix of bafflement and anger over Martin's handling of the situation. Some also raised fresh concerns about the impact of the party's next presidential nomination process, which the DNC is coordinating. The execution, the rollout, and the cover-up of the indicative of how Ken Martin is fundamentally not up to the task, said Amanda Littman, who leads the Democratic Allied Organization run for something. He will be incapable of rebuilding the trust necessary to facilitate a Democratic primary in 2027 or 2028. The post-election report calls for a renewed focus on voters of Middle America and the South who have come to believe that they are not included in the Democratic vision of a stronger and more dynamic America for everyone. Millions of Americans are suffering from poor access to health care, manufacturing and job losses, and failing infrastructure, yet continue to be persuaded to vote against their best interests because they do not see themselves reflected in the America of the Democratic Party, the report says. The report points to a reduction in support and training for Democratic state parties, voter registration shifts, and a persistent inability or unwillingness to listen to all voters. Thursday's release comes as Martin confronts a crisis of confidence and among party officials who are increasingly concerned about the health of their political machine barely a year into his term. Some Democratic operatives have had informal discussions about recruiting a new chair, even though most believe that Barton's job wasn't in serious jeopardy ahead of the midterm elections. The report found that Harris and her allies failed to focus enough on Trump's negatives, especially his felony convictions. This was part of a broader criticism that Democrats' messaging is too focused on reason and winning arguments, even in cycles when the electorate is defined by rage. There was a decision, in the 2024 Democratic leadership not to engage in negative advertising at the scale required. The report states the Trump campaign and the supportive super PACs went full throttle against Vice President Harris, but there was no sufficient or similar negative firepower directed at Trump's by the Democrats. The report continues, it was essential to prosecute a more effective case as to why Trump should have been disqualified from again taking office. The grounds were there, but the messaging did not make the case. Trump's attack on Harris's transgender policies were cited as a key contrast. Specifically, the report suggested that the Democratic nominee was boxed in the Trump campaign's very effective ad that highlighted Harris's previous statement of support by taxpayer-funded gender-affirming surgeries for prison inmates. Democratic pollsters believe that if the vice president could change her position, and she did not, then there was nothing which would have worked as a response. The report said, the report criticized Harris' outreach to key segments of America while condemning the party's focus on identity politics. The report also references Democrats underperforming with male voters of color. Male voters require direct engagement. The gender gap can be narrowed. Deploy male messengers, address economic concerns, and don't assume identity politics will hold male voters of color, it says.
3: 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Starting every Saturday at 1 o'clock p.m., The Voice will begin weekly readings of The New Journal and Guide, a 124-year-old publication focusing on local and national African-American news, sports, health, and black arts in Hampton Roads. 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
2: We continue with today's reading of Friday edition, May 22nd edition of the Daily Press, as we move to the Nation and World Report. Article states, GOP delays Iran war vote in House. Patience wearing thin amid signs of Republican shift. This article is by Stephen Groves of the Associated Press. Dateline Washington. Republicans struggled Thursday to find the votes to dismiss legislation that would compel President Donald Trump to withdraw from the war with Iran, delaying planned votes on the matter into June. The House had scheduled a vote on a war powers resolution brought by Democrats that would rein in Trump's military campaign, but as it became clear that Republicans would not have the numbers to defeat the bill, GOP leaders declined to hold a vote on it. Republicans also working to ensure that they have the votes to dismiss another war powers resolution in the Senate that advanced to a final vote earlier this week when 4 GOP senators supported the resolution and 3 others were absent from the vote. Prior votes on similar resolutions have failed, but Democrats hope that Thursday could be a turning point. Though the votes have mostly unfolded along party lines, there have been notable directions on both sides, defections on both sides. Last week, Senator Lisa Murkowski of Alaska, for the first time, joined Senator Susan Collins of Maine and Rand Paul of Kentucky and most Democrats to advance the attempt to stop the war. Their actions by congressional leaders Thursday showed the increasing difficulty of maintaining political backing for Trump's handling of the war. Rank-and-file Republicans increasingly willingly defy him over the conflict. On Capitol Hill, patience with the war has worn thin as the stalemate of the Strait of Hormuz disrupts the shipping and elevates gas prices in the United States. Another House War Powers resolution nearly passed last week, failing on a tie vote as three Republicans voted in favor. Democratic Representative Gregory Meeks of New York, who sponsored the War Powers resolution, has said he expected to have the votes this time around. Quote, Congress has a constitutional duty. It has a duty to act, not to cheerlead, especially not to cheerlead an upended war of choice, Meeks said. The lone Democrat who voted against the War Powers resolution last week, Representative Jaron Golden of Maine, had said he would vote in favor of the legislation this time. Meanwhile, leaders of the parties dealt with several absences that could have shifted the vote either way and closely divided the chamber. Republicans have been broadly supportive of Trump's efforts to destroy Iran's nuclear capabilities, but some are now seeing the president's legal timeline to wage a war without congressional approval has expired. Under the War Powers Resolution of 1973, presidents have 60 days to engage in a military conflict before Congress must either declare the war or authorize the use of military force. We have to follow the law, said Representative Brian Fitzpatrick, a Pennsylvania Republican. Shortly after he voted for Iran to War Powers resolution for the first time last week, the White House argues that the requirements of the War Powers resolution no longer apply because of the ceasefire with Iran. At the same time, Trump has said he was ordering another strike on Iran earlier this week, but held off because Arab Gulf allies said they were engaged in negotiations to end the war. Still, Trump said on social media that the military leaders should be prepared to go forward with full, large-scale assaults on Iran on a moment's notice in the event that the acceptable deal is not reached. Trump has repeatedly set hit deadlines for Tehran and then backed off. North Carolina Senator Tom Tillis, a Republican who has voted against the War Powers resolution, expressed frustration that the Trump administration's stance, especially from Defense Secretary Pete Hegseth. Quote, the current status quo, Pete Hegseth demonstrates how incompetent he is, Tillis told reporters, adding that he would be willing to vote for the authorization for use of military force. Democratic senators rallied outside the Capitol on Wednesday alongside Vote Vets, a left-leaning veterans advocacy group. They placed signs on the Capitol lawn noting that the nationwide average price of gasoline had risen to $4.53. Senator Tammy Duckworth, an Illinois Democrat who served in the Iraq War with the Air National Guard, argued that the Iran war was amounted to a strategic blunder for Trump. Trump started a war, and he's made things worse than before, Duckworth said, pointing to Iran's new leadership and the country's willingness to put a chokehold on commercial shipping through the Strait of Hormuz. Republican leaders praised Trump for taking that and said his bold actions in the to confront Iran, a nation that has been a U.S. adversary for decades. I'm an American. I don't believe in getting hit and walking away, pretending as though it didn't happen, said Representative Brian Mast, a Republican chair of the House Foreign Affairs Committee. For Congress, the growing momentum to pass a war powers resolution could eventually lead to a legal showdown over who has the final authority over military conflicts. The legislation before the House on Thursday was a concurrent resolution that lawmakers said would take effect without Trump's signature. If passed, both members of Congress, both chambers of Congress. But Trump also

0: without Trump's signature, if passed both members of Congress, both chambers of Congress. But Trump also argued that the 1973 law passed by Congress during the Vietnam War era is an attempt to take back the power over foreign conflicts is unconstitutional.
1: Let's continue with Nation and World, shall we? GOP lawmakers' progress on immigration bill stalls. Trump's settlement with DOJ adds to concerns in Senate. This is by Mary Clark Jalonick, Kevin Fricking, and Stephen Groves of the Associated Press, Dateline Washington. Senate Republicans appeared increasingly unlikely to meet their self-imposed deadline for passing a roughly $70 billion immigration enforcement bill this week, as disputes over security funding for the White House and the Trump administration's $1.8 billion settlement fund effectively derailed progress. Republicans were already expected to abandon $1 billion in security money for the White House complex, and President Donald Trump's ballroom amid backlash from members of their own party. But then questions about the settlement fund added to some of the senators' concerns. They are questioning who would get the money. Republican senators met with Acting Attorney General Todd Blanche on Thursday as they worked to finalize the bill's text and whether to put parameters on the settlement, which was designed to compensate Trump's allies who believe they have been politically persecuted. Senate Majority Leader John Thune, a Republican of South Dakota, told reporters that senators had questions and wanted to know how they might make sure that it's fenced in appropriately. But senators who emerged from the meeting were tight-lipped and indicated that lawmakers would not hold a vote on the package before leaving Washington for Memorial Day break, risking failure to meet Trump's June 1 deadline. Asked about a vote this week, Senator Susan Collins, Republican of Maine, responded, quote, "I don't even know." Senator John Kennedy, Republican of Louisiana, was more blunt. "We're going home." The last-minute scramble comes as Democrats have criticized Republicans for trying to fund Trump's ballroom when voters are concerned about basic affordability issues, and as some GOP lawmakers have grown increasingly frustrated with Trump. Several GOP senators have spoken out against the settlement, which was announced this week, and many were upset by the president's endorsement Tuesday of Texas Attorney General Ken Paxton in the party primary runoff next week against Senator John Cronin. Asked Thursday at the White House if he was losing control of the Senate, Trump replied, "I don't know. I really don't know. I can tell you, I only do what's right." The Anti-Weaponization Fund, part of a settlement that resolves Trump's lawsuit against the IRS over the leak of his tax returns, unexpectedly became one of the main complications in the bill. Democrats said they would force votes to block it or place restrictions on it. Democrats have an opening because Republicans are trying to pass the immigration enforcement bill through a complicated budget process that requires a long series of amendment votes. Democrats are considering multiple amendments, potentially to block that new fund outright or to ban any payments to Trump supporters who harmed law enforcement officers in the January 6, 2021 attack on the Capitol. Presenting a united front, Democrats from both the House and Senate rallied on the Capitol steps Thursday to show their opposition. Senate Democratic leader Chuck Schumer of New York said the amendment process, quote, will give Republicans countless chances to do the right thing, end quote. He added that if they declined to make changes, it would show voters that ballroom Republicans are not working for you. They are busy fighting for Trump. These amendments, along with others, could pass as a growing number of Republicans have voiced

0: reservations about the fund. So Republicans are now discussing their own last-minute additions to head that off, potentially placing some parameters on the settlement and who could receive compensation, according to two people with knowledge of the private discussions who requested anonymity, of course, to discuss them. It was unclear how any Senate changes would be received in the House. Speaker Mike Johnson, Republican of Louisiana, said Wednesday that the House will pass the bill whatever form it takes. As Republicans challenged the settlement and part of his agenda, Trump unloaded on the Senate in a social media post on Wednesday. He urged Republicans to fire the Senate parliamentarian Elizabeth McDonnell, who said over the weekend that parts of the $1 billion security proposal cannot remain in the ICE and Border Patrol bill. Trump also renewed his longstanding calls for the Senate to pass the SAVE Act, a Republican bill that would require all voters to prove U.S. citizenship and to end the Senate filibuster. Republicans need to get smart and tough, Trump said, or you'll be looking for a job much sooner than you thought possible. While they have been loyal to Trump on most issues, Senate Republicans have resisted his repeated calls, even in his first term, to kill the filibuster.
1: And we have this next entry from Nation and World. Key federal agency approves design plan for Trump's Washington Arch. Article by Darlene Superville of the Associated Press, Dateline Washington. The U.S. Commission of Fine Arts on Thursday approved the design of the triumphal arch that President Donald Trump wants to build at an entrance to the nation's capital, a key step in the project's process, but one that has no immediate bearing on the timeline for construction. Commissioners, all appointed by Trump, acted despite overwhelming public opposition to the 250-foot arch, one of the several projects the Republican president is pursuing alongside a White House ballroom to leave his imprint on Washington. At the White House, Trump told reporters he thought the vote was fantastic, adding that we are the only important and major city that doesn't have one, unquote. The commission only oversees designs that has no role on construction or funding or the arch or any other project it considers, primarily preliminary surveys and testing of the site began last week. The National Capital Planning Commission, a separate federal agency that approves construction of on federal land, has the arch on the agenda at the June meeting. Trump had said last year that the arch could be paid for with private donations left over from the ballroom project. Had cost estimate for the arc is still being calculated, but a mix of taxpayer and private money is expected to be used to pay for it. Accordingly, a White House official who spoke on condition of anonymity, the building is beautiful, said the commissioner's chairman, Rodney Mims Cook Jr., shortly before the vote on the slightly revised design. Commissioners have suggested several changes that since they first reviewed the design in April. Some were made by the Harrison Design Architecture firm and approved Thursday. The arch would stand 250 feet tall from its base to a torch held aloft by a Lady Liberty-like figure on top of the structure, flanked by two gilded eagles. But the four lions envisioned as guarding the base were removed. The phrases, "One Nation Under God" and "Liberty and Justice for All," would be inscribed in gold lettering atop each side of the monument. A public observation deck on the top would provide a 360-degree view of the region. The arch would have been an exterior made of granite, and critics argued that the arch would dominate the skyline and disrupt carefully designed views between the Lincoln Memorial and Arlington National Cemetery. It would be more than twice as tall as the Lincoln Memorial, which is 99 feet tall, and close to half the height of the Washington Monument at about 555 feet tall. A group of veterans and historians have sued the administration on federal court to block the construction.
0: We now turn to the obituary page of the Daily Press, dated Friday, May 22nd, 2026. Barbara Ann Lackner was 77 years old, a resident of Williamsburg when she passed away. There will be neither visiting hours nor a funeral service. A private gathering will be held at a later date. Peggy Howard Reed was 94 years old of Newport News when she passed away. A memorial service for family and friends will be held on Saturday, May 23rd at 10 a.m. at St. George's Episcopal Church, followed by a private interment at the Peninsula Memorial Park. And Frances Lorraine Romano was 93 years old of Hampton when she passed away. The family has requested services to be private. Arrangements are being provided by the Bercuse Funeral and Cremation Traditions in Hampton. We move on now to the opinion page. A big swing. This is the opinion page and our views. Newport News sets sights high as noodle. That's in quotes. The Noodle Convention set to launch. There's a picture of some three young men. Newport News is making progress on its ambitions to be a regional center for tech and innovation. Building on a firm foundation defined by the largest industrial employer in Virginia and the cutting-edge research conducted as its accelerator facility, Mayor Philip Jones is among those who believe the city's best days are ahead of it. Case in point, quote, noodle, the Thinkers Convention, end quote, a two-day conference beginning tonight, which will bring a diverse array of performers, entrepreneurs, business leaders, and visionaries to the city. Newport News is bullish this event will generate the attention enjoyed by festivals and other Hampton Roads communities and help advance the city's vision for its future. At his State of the City address last month, Newport News Mayor Philip Jones spoke with infectious enthusiasm about the community he leads and his hope for what's to come. He discussed the work being done on safety and education and how those efforts are bearing fruit, and he outlined how improvements in public services and a resilient employment base make the city a more appealing place for residents. As he is throughout his time in office, Jones also touted Newport News's potential, how public-private partnerships can deliver broad benefits for the community, and what emerging technology can shape both municipal government and businesses that can successfully leverage that innovation to create jobs and opportunity. The city is already home to successful established companies such as Newport News Shipbuilding, Ferguson Enterprises, and Canon. The Thomas Jefferson National Accelerator Facility is expanding human understanding, and Christopher Newport University is educating the next generation of leaders. But Newport News, and Jones in particular, believes the city's future rests in strengthening partnerships I'm sorry, people, I have to take a swallow. With private business and tapping into areas such as artificial intelligence, which will help shape work in years to come. It's no surprise, then, that the first Noodle Convention, announced in 2025, will feature AI discussions along with music performances, poetry, and lectures about entrepreneurship, urban development, communication, and civic optimism. Those scheduled to appear include High Wattage recording artist Chance the Rapper, CeeLo Green, and Jermaine Dupri, as well as Shark Tank investor Damon John, Stanford neuroscientist David Engelman, and actor Okereke Okonedowan. Quote, this convention is more than an event. It is a statement that Newport News is ready to lead, convene, and bring big ideas into one place, Jones said in his State of the City address. Events of this size and scope are notoriously challenging to organize, and Newport News hasn't been spared from logistical headaches. What was once envisioned as a festival for 30,000 to 40,000 people was scaled back to 8,000 to better ensure public safety and limit disruption to the surrounding community. Tickets were then released for free, and those who had paid for general admission passes had their money refunded. There are likely to be other hiccups with first-time production. There usually are, but the event in the Yard District is listed as a sellout. Newport News City Council allotted $3 million for Noodle, which speaks to the significance of public officials assigned to its success. There's a lot riding for this for the city and the peninsula and larger region as well. Too often, Hampton Roads communities have retreated to their bunkers, content to look out only for their own cities rather than working across borders and helping build a stronger, united region. But good things happening in Newport News mean wind in the sails for us all. Just as success in Hampton or Norfolk or Virginia Beach delivers meaningful improvements for their neighbors. Newport News has ambitions. That means taking some big swings and a few manageable risks when possible. The Noodle Convention is one manifestation of that and part of a larger project. City residents, along with people throughout Hampton Roads, should be cheering for its success and for Newport News to continue its progress toward a promising vision for its future.
1: We move on now to your view. These are letters to the editor sent in by a Daily Press reader. The first submission is entitled Rededicate 250. I was quite concerned that over President Donald Trump's Rededicate 250 event for several reasons. First, it was a spending of millions of taxpayer dollars, which is counter to the First Amendment of the U.S. Constitution. Secondly, the American people do not understand the reason for the First Amendment. Our founding fathers were quite aware of the religious strife that had swept Europe from the 1500s to 1600s, and the English Civil War fought partly over Protestantism and Catholic religious domination. Hundreds of thousands of people perished as persecution over religious beliefs ran rampant across Europe. In the American colonies, religious persecution by the denomination of a particular community was common. The Puritans, an offshoot of Presbyterian Church, formed a political system that fully entwined religion and government. Punishment for not following church edicts could result in dispossession of one's home and exiled from the Massachusetts colony. Maryland was formed as a Catholic colony, but as soon as Protestant population outnumbered the Roman Catholic population, political persecution was common. To avoid religious persecution, as found in Europe and other parts of the world, religious freedom to believe as one wished or not believe in was an individual choice with no place for the government. Religious freedom did not truly exist in the colonies until the passage of the First Amendment of the Constitution. Our forefathers saw the separation of religion and state as essential to its truly free people. This was submitted by Talbert N. Vivian of Yorktown. Our next letter to the editor is entitled Reflection. Junking up the Washington, D.C. scenic areas, including our White House, seems to be a never-ending project. Do we need 250 sculptures along the Potomac River? It seems unnecessary to add Mother Nature's simple beauty to add to Mother Nature's simple beauty. Plenty of sculptures are already available in D.C., as many of the museums and historic sites. Cluttering the area near the Arlington National Cemetery with flamboyant or triumphal art seems to be in poor taste. It's not quite American-style massive size. Our nation's capital is already beautiful. Is already a beautiful city without trying to make it into a faux European theme park. Instead of stuff, let's make actions to celebrate the USA's 250th year. How about healthcare reform, housing relief, community gatherings, and commitment to honesty instead of lies, grift, and distortions? This is from Judith Kyle of Virginia Beach. The next, this is our last letter to the editor. Is entitled Decisive Action with a question mark. In 2015, former President Barack Obama negotiated agreement with Iran to curtail the nuclear enrichment programs. The deal established limits on Iran's nuclear activities and reduced enrichment uranium stockpiles by 98%. Centrifuges were scheduled to be demolished. The agreement would be monitored by inspections conducted at the nuclear sites. By all accounts, the agreement was holding without the use of military action of lives lost. The Strait of Hormuz was open. All this accomplished through negotiation and not violence. Fast forward to President Donald Trump's election and his new withdrawal from the agreement. What's happened since? Iran has accelerated its nuclear program and currently is close to having enough enriched uranium for a nuclear bomb. Our mission, as Trump has noted, is to prevent Iran from having that capability, a capability that under the Obama agreement would not have been possible. So what's Trump's endgame? Open the strait? That was already accomplished with the agreement he withdrew from. Iran not having nuclear weapons was already accomplished with the agreement. He withdrew from. There's nothing that can be won in this war that was not in the agreement. What does Trump hope to gain that wasn't already accomplished? Thousands of lives will be lost. Millions of consumers will be charge higher prices, and billions will be spent on siphon from the social programs to pay for this war. Why? Because Trump couldn't accept a deal negotiated by a black man, and global citizens will ultimately suffer as a result. This is from William C. Clark of Hampton.
0: Now we go to other views. Nation needs independent redistricting to end arms race. This is by Steve Wohl, a guest columnist. Like millions of my fellow veterans, years ago I raised my right hand and swore an oath to support and defend the Constitution of the United States. That oath made no mention of political affiliation, and not once in a 21-year career did the U.S. Navy ask or care who I voted for. In April, I cast a vote that I believe honored that oath by voting yes on Virginia's redistricting referendum. I did so not with a sign in my yard or a slogan on my lips, but with a quiet resolve of someone doing something he wishes were not necessary. Just a weight of knowing that millions of Americans were being forced to make the same toxic calculation. Choose an ugly fix for a system you know is broken, or stand on principle while the other side redraws the rules without you. Until last year, congressional redistricting followed a simple rule. You have a census once a decade, you draw the maps, and you live with them till the next census. That norm held for generations. Then President Donald Trump called on Republican legislatures in Texas, North Carolina, Indiana, and Missouri to redraw their maps mid-cycle. Not because of new data, but to manufacture seats. Democrats in California and Virginia responded in kind with the critical distinction of having them to be temporary and approved by their voters. With that, the decennial guardrail was breached. Then the U.S. Supreme Court struck down major components of the Voting Rights Act, and Virginia's redistricting plan was overruled, swinging momentum back to the Republican side. The only clear result? That there are no longer any accepted limits on partisan gerrymandering. I have watched the coverage of this season's gerrymandering battle closely. Many of the same national leaders, members of Congress, political pundits, former office holders, have decried gerrymandering when it is going against them, only to become its most vocal cheerleaders when it's their side, when their side stands to benefit. Virginia's original court-drawn map, the one that earned an A from the Princeton Gerrymandering Project, was proof that fair maps are possible. The 10-1 Democratic replacement was not a fair map, and I voted for it knowing that was the case. Until both sides are willing to disarm at the same time, or better yet, until the power to gerrymander is wrestled away from partisan elected officials, unilateral virtue is just another word for surrender. The race to the bottom must stop. What comes next must be a permanent national set of standards, not endless rounds of retaliatory map drawing. The Redistricting Reform Act, introduced last September in both chambers of Congress, would ban mid-decade redistricting nationwide unless ordered by a court, and require every state to establish independent redistricting commissions. 82% of Americans prefer nonpartisan commissions over party-controlled redistricting. This is the country telling both parties to stop. But our current leaders in both parties are either unable or unwilling to listen. It falls on common sense independent leaders, people who will do what is right, not what is politically convenient, to force the change that the system refuses to produce on its own. This redistricting arms race will entrench itself permanently if Congress does not act. Nearly half of America's 18 million veterans do not identify with either major party. We swore an oath to the Constitution, not to a party, not to a president, not to a map. We must send representatives to Congress who will take the weapon of gerrymandering out of the hands of partisan leaders who have proven they are willing to use it. And this message must be sent now in an upcoming midterm election, because if it isn't, there may be nothing left to reform. Steve Wohl of Norfolk is a U.S. Navy veteran and unaffiliated voter.
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1: We have this from the sports page. NASCAR icon dies. A two-time Cup champion, Kyle Busch, has been hospitalized with a severe illness. However, this report was has been submitted. Kyle Busch, a two-time Cup Series champion who won more races than anyone across NASCAR's three national series, has died. He was 41 years old. The Busch family, Richard Childress Racing and NASCAR, issued a joint statement Thursday saying Busch died after being hospitalized and no cause of death was given. And we have a quote here left in the article from Mr. Kyle Busch himself after he had a race at Dover. Quote, "You take whatever you can get, man. You never know when the last one is going to be. So cherish them all. Trust me." This was from Kyle Busch after his win at Dover last week. And now we continue with the sports page as we go into the weekly brief as interpreted by Roger Bramlett.
0: All right. Sorry about that news, but our weekly brief from Bob Molinaro, there's no end in sight to U.S. drought when it comes to the NBA MVPs. The Cleveland Cavaliers' James Harden is the answer to the question, who's the most recent American NBA player to win an MVP? The past eight MVP awards have gone to foreign-born players. Might as well extend to nine with Shea Gilgeous Alexander, he's also called SGA, at his peak, and Victor Wembanyama waiting in the wings. Is there something in this stat that should make U.S. basketball blush with embarrassment? Well, Bob, there was a time when we used to play basketball because we didn't have anything else to do. You take those video games away from us and maybe we'll start playing basketball again. Special. Wimby has one hand on the next MVP trophy. But for now, he'll have to settle for being the world's most fascinating athlete. You know, that reminds me of that commercial about the world's most interesting man. Succinct. With two words, choke job. Charles Barkley said more about Cleveland's game one loss to the Knicks than all the wordsmith combines. Well, you know, Sir Charles is straight to the point. He don't miss words. freak forecasts. During the NBA playoffs, a favorite talking point of the media chattering class is which title contending teams will go all out to get Giannis Antetokounmpo from the Milwaukee Bucks. We'll see what they do. But Giannis is a good ball player. Wondering. One question about a Commanders schedule that has them opening with road games against the Eagles and Cowboys before coming home to play the Super Bowl champion Seahawks. What the schedule maker got against Washington? Yeah, it's a little rough, but, you know, play football, brother. Future watch. An off-season football reminder that the most attractive 2026 ODU games are front-loaded. September 12th at Virginia Tech, and the 26th at there's a home game against the nemesis James Madison. Bob says you need to circle that date. I'll add another one. ODU will be playing against Norfolk State, so you need to circle that too. Add dates. In preparation for the season, ODU is rebuilding its offense. JMU, as usual, is reloading. Idle thought. PGA Championship winner Aaron Rye doesn't move the needle. Evidently not. not a whole lot of conversation around him. Paris Holiday. At Roland Garros, the French will again be issuing a word, I believe, electronic line calling used in pro tennis almost everywhere. Our alliances on fallible human eyesight will introduce the often comical scenes of player and umpire searching vainly for elusive marks in the clay. Well, the French, I don't know, must be tradition. Net loss. The injury absence of Carlos Alcaraz from the French Open and Wimbledon reduces interest in the tennis to a gentle boil. I agree. This guy. At the Steelers OTAs, Aaron Rodgers just casually mentioned that he suggested Mike McCarthy as Pittsburgh's next coach. Just casually. TV timeout. Kudos to, pardon the interruption, co-host Mike Wilbon, who, while sitting on an ESPN panel with Stephen A. Smith, criticized the relentless hyper-coverage of the irrelevant Rodgers. I'm blaming this network, he said. Somebody had to say it. Yeah. Numbers game. The Phillies' Kyle Schwarber has a Major League Baseball leading 20 home runs from a total of 41 hits. Yeah, that's playing ball. Bottom line, Nashville is hosting the 2030 Super Bowl as a reward for building a $1.26 billion stadium with public money. Bread and circuses, NFL style. The real stuff. For the World Cup, NFL stadiums are replacing their artificial turf with grass. This is for the World Cup. A consideration most franchises won't even bother with for the sake of their own American football players, and they certainly won't. Money business. LSU rogue Will Wade's desperate rebuilding efforts include recruiting two players who don't belong in college basketball. For a reported $5 million, he brought a 25-year-old Euroleaguer, Yam Madar, from while hoping a friendly judge will allow him to add former Big East star R.J. Lewis, who had a sip of coffee with two NBA teams. As if we needed any more reminding how treating college athletes as pros warps the landscape. And there you go, people. It's called college sports. Bob Molinaro is a former Virginian Pilot sports columnist. His weekly briefing runs on Fridays in the Pilot and the Press. And now, ladies and gentlemen, Lloyd has some more news about the weather.
1: Well, the weather is always changing, but it's slightly different from last week. It was very sunny, and most of the day's weather profile shows the icons of clouds and a little bit of rain. Today, a high is going to be 68, and the low will be 56 degrees, cloud with a shower or two, and the winds out of the north, northeast at 8 to 16 miles per hour. Tomorrow, high will be 77, the low will be 65 degrees, winds out of the east northeast 7 to 14 miles per hour, and no sign of any precipitation for Sunday either, with the high creeping up to 88 degrees and the low being 65 degrees. Still no sign of rain for Monday either, almost a carbon copy of Sunday, with the high being 81 and the low being 64 degrees Fahrenheit. On Tuesday, 73 degrees. The high will be 79 degrees and the low will be 63 degrees. And on Wednesday, the high will be 80 degrees and the low will be 64 degrees. And in Hampton Roads, the outlook for North Carolina's Outer Banks is humid today with a shower and a thunderstorm. See, they're getting some rain in North Carolina. And the high is 76. And the low of 82, winds out of the southwest at 6 to 12 miles per hour. And Virginia's eastern shore, cloudy and cooler today with a couple of showers. They can get some rain on the eastern shore. We can't get no rain here. Anyway, high would be 62 and the low 56. Cloudy tonight and the low would be 51 degrees at its lowest. That's the weather.
0: All right, we're going to do business, and we're going to do it briefly as time is limited. EPA eases refrigerant rule in bid to cut grocery costs. Okay, they're going to help us with grocery costs. But critics say administration move may raise coolant prices. This is by Matthew Daly of the Associated Press, Dateline, Washington. The Trump administration Thursday loosened federal rules that require grocery stores and air conditioning companies to reduce greenhouse gases used in cooling equipment, a step President Donald Trump said would lower grocery costs. Trump said the action by the Environmental Protection Agency, or EPA, substantially lower costs for consumers by delaying costly restrictions that limit the type of refrigerants businesses and families can use. The move to relax the Biden-era rules on harmful pollutants known as HFCs, emitted by refrigerators and other appliances, was the latest attempt by the Trump administration to try to address rising voter concerns over the cost of living ahead of midterm elections in November. It's not clear how much or how quickly the loosening of the refrigerant rule might impact grocery prices. Okay, Lloyd.
1: Okay. UN court backs right to walk out for workers. This is from The Hague Institutes in the Netherlands. The United Nations top court issued a landmark advisory opinion on the right to strike Thursday, finding that the cornerstone of the labor treaty protects the ability of workers to walk off the job. There's a lot more to this article, but we'll be hearing more about that more as time goes on. And there are 30-year mortgage rate hits the highest level in months. It's gone up to 6.51% from 6.36% last week. And Americans are filing fewer jobless petitions for unemployment under that act the rate fell about 3,000 last week. And Japan records a spike in trade as April exports ascend to go up to 14%. High gas prices take a bite out of the Walmart profits. Walmart delivered another quarter of impressive sales, with speedy deliveries and low prices becoming a strong magnet for people across the income spectrum that are spending more on almost everything, particularly gasoline. Yet another major retailer posting financial results this week, Walmart was cautious about the rest of the year given the current economic uncertainty.
0: Let's take a look on page two and see if there's anything there you just briefly like to get into. Might be. I thought I saw something there, maybe at the bottom of the page.
1: The record 274 climbers scaled Mount Everest in a single day?
0: Yeah, just briefly.
1: Okay, well, Kathmandu, Nepal, hundreds of climbers scaled Mount Everest in a single day, setting a new record with 274 successful ascents. And the climbers took advantage of clear weather on Wednesday, said Rashi Rim Rahadani of the Expedition Operators Association. Nepal is the highest number of climbers to reach the summit in a single day from the popular route on the southern face of the peak, which is located in Nepal. The peak can be scaled from either the southern side in Nepal or the northern face of China's Tibet.
0: Thank you for that. Sounds like a lot of people got very high. Now we go to today in history. On May 22nd, 1939, the foreign ministers of Germany and Italy, Joachim von Ribbentrop and Galli also Ciano signed a pact of steel, committing their two countries to a military and political alliance. In 1960, the strongest earthquake recorded struck southern Chile. The magnitude 9.5 quake claimed 1,655 lives, left 2 million homeless, and triggered a tsunami responsible for over 230 deaths in Hawaii, Japan, and the Philippines. In 1985, U.S. sailor Michael L. Walker was arrested aboard the aircraft carrier Nimitz 2 days after his father, John A. Walker Jr., was apprehended by the FBI. Both were later convicted of spying for the Soviet Union. Michael Walker served 15 years in prison and was released in 2000, while John Walker Jr. died in prison in 2014. In 1992, after a reign lasting nearly 30 years, Johnny Carson hosted his final episode of NBC's Tonight Show, kind of coincided with Stephen Colbert last night. In 2017, a suicide bomber set off an explosive device that killed 22 people and injured over 1,000 following an Ariana Grande concert in Manchester, England. You've been listening to local, regional, and national news highlights from the Daily Press dated Friday, May 22nd, 2026. This program can be heard live every Monday through Friday at 11:30 a.m. on the WHRO Voice and on demand 24 hours a day at the WHRO.org/voice or by asking your smart speaker to play the WHRO Voice. Our audio reading programs are specifically designed for and primarily directed to people who are blind, visually impaired, or have other conditions preventing them from reading standard printed material. To qualify,

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1: Hello, and welcome to the WHRO Voice, where we will be reading highlights from local regional newspapers every Monday through Sunday. Our audio reading programs are specifically designed for and primarily directed to people who are blind, visually impaired, or have other conditions preventing them from reading standard printed material. My name is Nikki Tiffany, and I'll be reading local highlights from today's Eastern Shore Post, dated May 22, 2026. First article by Sarah Barbin. Onancock's new town manager begins work. Onancock officially has a new town manager, Wesley Wooten. First day on the job was Monday, May 18th. Wooten was hired through a search process by the Berkeley Group, a Virginia-based governmental consulting firm. The firm had also provided the town with an interim town manager, Bill Porter, after former manager Matt Spuck left to serve as Northampton County Administrator last year. Wooten did not have much time to settle in before being thrust into the spotlight. His first day coincided with the monthly council meeting. Between welcoming Wooten and thanking Porter for his service, the council discussed crosswalks, the 2027 budget, and the ongoing work at the historic Onancock School. Last fall, the town applied for and was awarded a competitive Virginia Department of Transportation grant that was focused on placing crosswalks throughout town. Now the town has to decide if it wants to commit to moving forward with the project. At the Monday meeting, the town council discussed the plan that VDOT presented for introducing 8 crosswalks to Onancock. Under the terms of the grant, the town would provide 20% of the funding, while VDOT would provide the rest. The town's portion, to be paid over a period of 7 years, would be roughly $412,000. That would add up to roughly $50,000 per crosswalk, solely for the town's portion. The total cost is roughly $2 million, or $250,000 per crosswalk. As of yet, the town has not included the roughly $117,500 that would be required to begin the project in the 2027 capital improvement budget. Future payments for the project would require roughly $73,500 to be paid in December of 2028 and roughly $220,000 to be paid in January of 2032. Mayor Fletcher Fosk questioned where the town would come up with the money that would be owed in the next budget cycle. Porter said it was a matter of priority, and other projects like the Queen Street parking lot redesign may have to be delayed. Several residents expressed concern with the price tag of the project. How do they possibly justify $50,000 a crosswalk, much less $2.6 million total? Asked resident Jeff Dakin. What is the scope of the work? How could you possibly spend all that money? The crosswalks would be across Market Street at Ames Street, across Market Street at North Street, across North Street at Market Street, across King Street at North Street, across North Street between the DMV and Town Hall, across North Street at Carr Street, across Market Street at College Avenue, and across Market Street at Hill Street. Council member Cynthia Holdren said she felt that 8 crosswalks are not necessary, and in some areas the proposed crosswalks are too concentrated. The town could reduce the number of crosswalks in the plan, but doing so would kick the project back to VDOT for review, at which time VDOT would determine whether it wanted to proceed with the project with a reduced scope, Porter said. Councilmember Sarah Nock pointed out that new curb cuts were made in town sidewalks relatively recently to improve accessibility, but the proposal included more work of that nature. She expressed confusion as to why VDOT would have done accessibility improvements that didn't meet ADA standards, only to have to do them again. Fosk said he would like to get more public input on the matter before the council makes a decision. Nock provided an update on the ongoing restoration and renovation work at the historic Onancock School. The replacement of the school's roof is complete, and the process is underway to secure bids for HVAC work. The construction phase of the restoration efforts at the school will begin soon, she said. Work to clean up the building after the January 31st fire damaged a portion of the building was completed in late April, with construction expected to begin soon after. But the efforts have since been facing delays. Jenkins Restoration, the company doing the cleaning and restoration work, had received authorization to begin work and did a walkthrough of the property on May 5th, according to the historic Onancock School's email newsletter. It was later discovered that there were contract issues that would require revisions and the refiling of paperwork. The company did not provide an estimate of when that process would be completed, according to the newsletter sent by the historic Onancock School on May 16th. The 2027 budget

would require revisions and the refiling of paperwork. The company did not provide an estimate of when that process would be completed, according to the newsletter sent by the historic Onancock School on May 16th. The 2027 budget was on the docket for the Monday meeting, but a public hearing couldn't be held on the matter because it wasn't advertised in advance as required by law. The new date for the public hearing will be Monday, June 8th at 6 p.m. in the council chambers. A public information session will be held on Wednesday, May 27th at 5 p.m. in the council chambers to inform the public about mosquito management. A representative from the Agricultural Research and Extension Center will present information about how mosquitoes can be managed in town. Next article is a tax reminder from the County of Accomack. The Accomack County Treasurer's Office is taking this opportunity to remind taxpayers that the due date for the 2026 real estate and personal property taxes are due June 5, 2026. Payments should be postmarked June 5th or before, or can be placed in the drop box outside of the County Administrative Building in Accomack. Payments can be made in person, and we kindly request that you bring your bills to speed up the process. In addition, payments can be made via the county tax payment website at www.accomacktax.com. An electronic check or e-check payment option is available as a more economical payment option at a flat fee of $1.50. We are also happy to announce the addition of a pay-by-phone option where payments can be accepted by dialing 757-891-6768. Your account number will be needed. Submitted by James A. Lilliston, Treasurer, Accomack County, Virginia. Next article, Virginia's farmers help feed and sustain the nation. In Commonwealth, economic impact of agriculture industries has $203 billion output, including 1.1 million jobs. When referencing the American agriculture economy, Virginia's farmers, foresters, and agribusiness operators are serving up extra helpings of industry impact that sustain the nation. The 10th annual Feeding the Economy report demonstrates strength and resilience of the American food and agricultural industry amid ongoing economic pressures. Sponsored in part by American Farm Bureau Federation, the 2026 report confirms food and agriculture industries remain a cornerstone of the U.S. economy, generating more than $10.4 trillion in economic value, representing nearly 20% of the overall national economy. The sector supports nearly 49 million related jobs, or roughly 30% of total U.S. employment. The interesting piece here is where those jobs are, said Daniel Munch, AFBF economist. Less than 2% are on the farm, but when you add food manufacturing, wholesale, and retail, that adds about another 24 million jobs, or about 15% of the workforce. These figures mark an increase of nearly $894 billion year over year, reflecting growth across the agricultural value chain amid ongoing inflation pressures, a challenging farm economy, and an uncertain global trade environment. Nationwide, California leads with more than $1.2 trillion in food and agriculture output. In Virginia, the direct and indirect economic impact of food and agriculture industries

0: boosts a $203 billion output, including 1.1 million jobs and $59 billion in wages. These industries bring in $2.7 billion in exports and generate over $26 billion in business taxes. In the Commonwealth, the city of Lexington leads in total output among the state's food and farm sectors, accounting for $21.8 billion. This report is a reminder that agriculture's impact reaches far beyond the farm gate, said Tony Banks, Senior Assistant Director of Agriculture, Development, and Innovation at Virginia Farm Bureau Federation. The farm and forestry economy supports jobs, wages, and commerce in every corner of the Commonwealth. With the overall farm economy struggling, Munch said it is vital to highlight the broad economic importance of agriculture in America. Economic benefits like jobs, wages, and tax revenue are tied to production centers. If production shifts overseas due to cost pressures, regulatory burdens, or competitive challenges, that economic activity moves with it, he said. So it's not just about the food supply, it's about all these other jobs, tax revenue, and economic commerce that supports industries across every corner of every state. Visit feedingtheeconomy.com to see more national, state, and county-level economic data on food and agriculture sectors. Next article. Juneteenth celebration is planned in Accomack. The Accomack County NAACP will hold its annual Juneteenth celebration on Saturday, June 20th, from 11 a.m. to 3 p.m. at the Mary N. Smith Cultural Enrichment Center in Accomack. There will be activities for children and vendors at the family-friendly event. 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Local creative team Skeeter and Company Design has partnered with Cape Charles Brewing Company to create a special commemorative can design for the brewery's American Lager in honor of the upcoming America 250 celebration. The collaboration highlights both local craftsmanship and community pride, bringing together Eastern Shore creativity and small business partnership to celebrate 250 years of American history. The limited edition design reflects themes of patriotism, heritage, and the spirit of coastal Virginia, while showcasing the talent and collaboration of two locally rooted businesses. The America 250 can design will be featured on Cape Charles Brewing Company's American Lager as part of the nationwide celebration. Next article by Ted Shockley, the paper's position. Memorial Day events are not celebrations. We forgive those who make this error, but the word celebration does not go with Memorial Day events. Celebration should be used for holidays that are inherently joyful and festive. Juneteenth, Independence Day, Christmas, New Year's Day, Easter, and the like. Memorial Day is more like Good Friday, Patriot Day, September 11th, and National Pearl Harbor Remembrance Day, December 7th. These are solemn and mournful days of remembrance. Certainly, you would not think of describing an event on September 11th as a celebration. Still, some persist in calling Memorial Day event a celebration. Instead, observance, ceremony, and commemoration work just fine. Whether or not you attend one of the Eastern Shore's Memorial Day observances, set aside some time this upcoming Monday to reflect a bit on those who gave their lives for our freedom. There are scores of people who were born and raised on the Eastern Shore who have given their lives in military service for our country. They fought and died, some while still teenagers, for the freedom we enjoy. There also are scores of people who were born and raised elsewhere who gave their lives in military service here on the Eastern Shore. They were stationed on Eastern Shore soil or died on Eastern Shore soil. The ultimate sacrifice made by military personnel is not a cause or opportunity for celebration. Save the celebrations for a more appropriate holiday. Ensure Memorial Day is always reverent and solemn. Next article by Ted Shockley. Local Fallen Heroes. In May 1944, 11 died in Wallops area military plane crash. One of the Eastern Shore's worst military disasters happened on May 30th, 1944, when 11 servicemen died in an airplane crash near Chincoteague Naval Auxiliary Air Station. The air station today is occupied by the NASA Wallops Flight Facility. According to the Ledger Star newspaper, the crash happened 1.5 miles west of the air station, and there were no survivors. The airplane had taken off at 1:30 a.m., almost immediately developed engine trouble, and crashed while attempting to return. It was said the bomber, in coming down, sheared off treetops for a distance of about 100 yards, the Eastern Shore News reported. Killed in the crash were Lieutenant J.G. William George Rear, 26, of Price, Utah. He had been stationed at Chincoteague for 6 months while completing his bomber training. Lieutenant J.G. Garrett H. Wormhout, 36, of Pella, Iowa. Ensign Weldon Arthur Reeder, 34, of Northeast Maryland. Navigator Ensign James R. Gray, 23, of Carlisle, Illinois. Aviation Machinist's Mate, 2nd Class, James Arthur Donahue, 22, of Lewiston, Maine. Aviation Machinist's Mate, 2nd Class, Stephen Stublerek, 21, of Lower Yoder Township in Pennsylvania. Aviation Warfare Systems Operator, 2nd Class, David Rickards, of Carabel, Florida. Aviation Ordnance Man, 2nd Class, Jacob Colby Clow, 19, of Fort Recovery, Ohio. Aviation Ordnance Man, 2nd Class, Cornelius Linehan, 19, of Glen Falls, New York. Aviation Warfare Systems Operator, 3rd Class, George Quigg, 20, of Wilkes-Barre, Pennsylvania. Aviation Machinist's Mate, 3rd Class, Roger Warren Julian, 30, of Minneapolis, Minnesota. It has been disheartening to see how the deaths of black military personnel from the Eastern Shore during World War I and World War II were not covered in local and state newspapers nearly as thoroughly as the deaths of white personnel. U.S. Army Private Norman H. Wise of Onancock is an example of this. Wise died May 17, 1944, of drowning at Guadalcanal. This would have been more than a year after the conclusion of a Guadalcanal campaign that claimed 7,100 Allied lives during World War II. Presumably, Wise was part of an occupying force on the island. The May 26, 1944 edition of the Eastern Shore News listed the news of Wise's death at the bottom of the front page under the headline, Drowning Victim. By my search, Wise's death was never reported in the Peninsula Enterprise, the other newspaper of the day that covered the entire Eastern Shore of Virginia. Wise was mentioned in the Virginia Pilot newspaper of Norfolk, when his body was returned to the United States. His body was among 83 from Virginia that were returned to the United States in February 1949. The article mentioned Wise and his father, Thomas Wise, and his father's address, RFD Box 347, Onancock. Searches for Wise's grave on the website www.findagrave.com and on the Goats Virtual Cemetery, which has thousands of Eastern Shore gravesite photos, did not yield a photo or location of Wise's grave. Wise's name is not mentioned among other World War II military deaths on memorials in Parksley and Accomack. The death of Isaac Randolph Daisy of Chincoteague on May 9, 1919, is one of the more curious Eastern Shore casualties of World War I. Daisy's name is listed among fallen World War I soldiers on memorial plaques in Accomack and Parksley, but news coverage following his death asserts Daisy was no longer in military service when he fatally shot himself in Petersburg. Daisy is said to have been discharged from the Army at Camp Lee on account of ill health. An article in the Sunday, May 11, 1919 edition of the Virginian Pilot newspaper reported. Daisy's body was found in his Petersburg lodging room with a bullet wound through the left temple, the newspaper reported. The pistol with which the fatal shot had been fired was found laying by the side of the dead man, it reported. The newspaper stated that Daisy had been suffering from a severe case of pyorrhea, an advanced infection of the gums, and had been treated for his teeth for some time. War memorial plaque on the circuit courthouse in Accomack mentions that Daisy died at Camp Lee. The October 4, 1919 edition of the Peninsula Enterprise, which includes short biographical sketches of fallen Eastern Shore World War I servicemen, honors Daisy without disclosing specifics of his death. While in Camp Lee, he often wrote his mother and told her that he would like to come home, wrote Reverend O.W. Sawyer, who authored the biography. While in camp, he was sick, and he wrote his mother and expressed the desire he might have her care and attention. On May 9, 1919, he died. An essay published in the July 19, 1930 edition of the Peninsula Enterprise about area World War I fatalities also skirted Daisy's cause of death. The essay listed Daisy among a group of soldiers who all died in camp, most of them of pneumonia. Daisy's body was interred in Greenwood Cemetery in Chincoteague Island. His parents both died in 1923, 4 years after his death. A poem published in the April 19, 1930 edition of the Enterprise expressed the grief of Daisy's siblings. It read, "In memory of our brother, Isaac R. Daisy, our hearts in deep sorrow return to this day, as memory recalls how death took you away. On a hillside softly sleeping, where the flowers gently wave, lies the one who loves so dearly in his sad and silent grave, by his sisters, Mrs. Harold McCleary and Mrs. Otis Melvin." And now for the obituaries. Mrs. Betty Butler Griffin, 86, of Withams, Maryland. Mr. Robert Bobby Bob Gaskill, 70, of Exmoor. Mr. Jacob Alfred J.A. Beasley, 73, of Onancock. Mrs. Sally Ann Taylor Parks, 79, of Clam. Mrs. Mary Graham, 78, of Parksley. Miss Teresa Jane Howard, of Parksley. Mrs. Cheryl Louise Phillips Elliott, originally of Nassauwatucks. She was a descendant of original Hog Island family. Mr. Billy Ray Bunting, 86, of Chincoteague. Mrs. Sonia Denhart Sonny Johnson of South Cheskenessex. Mr. Jerry Gordon Evans, 93, of Only. Mr. Jerry Lane Eller, 86, of Delmar, Delaware, formerly of Only. Mrs. Darlene Ann Cherix Weatherington, 86, of Chincoteague. Next article, the Onancock Farmers Market. Farraguna and Simpson joined Farmers Market Board. The Onancock Farmers Market welcomes two new members to its board of directors, Angela Farraguna and Joel Simpson. Farraguna, owner of Angela's pop-up bakery, with the assistance of her son Jeremy, has been a significant food vendor since the market was established in 2012. Farraguna believes this gives her tremendous insight into where the market has been and the great potential it has going forward. Farraguna has served on the advisory board of her son's school, and she has participated in fundraising efforts for numerous animal groups. The board looks forward to benefiting from the experience she brings to this position as a successful independent businesswoman. Simpson, a gifted wood artisan, and his wife Dawn, with her crocheted creatures, have been popular vendors at the market for many seasons. Simpson has seen firsthand that the market benefits Onancock by attracting visitors, bringing together neighbors, and providing healthy food to the community. A NASA engineer for 37 years, Simpson has chaired many organizational boards, including his church council, the Artisan Guild, the Bloxham Food Pantry, and his homeowners association. This experience has strengthened his conviction that nonprofits, like the Onancock Market, require constant attention in order to thrive and grow. The Onancock Farmers Market Board is grateful for the fresh perspectives and wisdom these two individuals will bring to its future endeavors. Next article, Smaller Bay Dead Zone Expected. The annual dead zone that threatens underwater life of the Chesapeake Bay is expected to be smaller than average this summer, according to a forecast issued by the Chesapeake Bay Program and partners. The dead zone forecast comes as much of the Chesapeake Bay region is experiencing a drought. Dead zone fluctuations from year to year are connected to weather as well as efforts to keep nitrogen and phosphorus pollution out of the waterways. Runoff from rainstorms washes pollutants into the bay. This pollution, together with wastewater treatment plant discharges, fuels algal blooms. When these algal blooms die and decompose, they use oxygen in the water and create dead zones. These are areas in the bay and its rivers that don't contain enough oxygen to support culturally and economically important animals such as fish, crabs, and oysters. A smaller dead zone forecast this summer is welcome news, but dry weather won't save the Chesapeake Bay, said Allison Hooper Prost, Chesapeake Bay Foundation Senior Vice President for Programs. We're currently in a drought that could have devastating consequences for farmers. The long-term trend for our region is wetter weather and more intense storms, which equals more polluted runoff and dirtier water. Federal and state leaders from across the region just signed an updated Chesapeake Bay Watershed Agreement. Now it's time to put the plan into action with policies and investments needed to restore the bay for generations to come. That includes funding for a U.S. Geological Survey monitoring efforts that support the dead zone forecast and help more efficiently and effectively restore the bay. Next article, Nutrient Plan Training Offered. The Virginia Department of Conservation and Recreation's Nutrient Management Program will offer a two-part agricultural nutrient management training school in June and July. The school is for anyone interested in learning about the development of agricultural nutrient management plans or how to become a certified plan writer. The first session, held June 15th and 16th, is a lecture series by Virginia Tech professors on soil science, soil fertility, and crop production. The second session, held July 7th through 9th, will cover nutrient management plan writing using a case study farm. Both sessions of the series will be hosted online. Each day will run from 9 a.m. till 4:30 p.m. Registration is $150 for each session. The sign-up deadline for the soil and crop training is June 8th, and the sign-up deadline for the plan writing training is June 30th. Registration is available online at https://tinyurl.com/46T8B2AP. Nutrient management continues to be an important factor in a farmer's decision-making process when considering application of materials to supply nutrients to crops. Nutrient management plans determine rates for applying manure, fertilizers, biosolids, and other soil amendments so that crop yields are maximized and nutrient loss to ground and surface waters is minimized. Application rates are determined by a process using actual yield records or soil productivity when yield records aren't available. Contact Stephanie Dolly at 804-382-3911 or Stephanie.Dolly, that's STEPHANIE.DAWLEY at DCR.Virginia.gov for additional details. Next article. Northampton County Public Education Mentors Inspire Learning. In observance of National Apprenticeship Week, April 26th through May 2nd, Northampton County Public Schools highlighted the inaugural year of its partnership with Old Dominion University and its Grow Your Own initiative. This program creates a direct pathway for local talent to enter the teaching profession, benefiting our community schools, students, and future educators. The program pairs aspiring educators with veteran mentor teachers, providing hands-on classroom experience while students complete their teaching degree and licensure requirements at no cost. Through this residency model, apprentices receive the coaching and professional development necessary to be fully classroom ready upon graduation. Investment in Grow Your Own Teachers allows the division to elevate dedicated staff members who are already deeply rooted in the Northampton community. Our apprenticeship program, in partnership with ODU, is a critical part of our Grow Your Own strategy, said Clara Chandler, Northampton County Public Schools Director of Human Resources. By investing in individuals who already know our students, schools, and community, we are building a stronger, more sustainable teacher pipeline for the future. Being part of this program experience has been so meaningful, said apprentice John McLaren. Instead of only learning about teaching in theory, I saw what it actually looks like day to day, how lessons change in the moment, how teachers build relationships, and how a strong classroom community takes shape. My mentor teacher, Mrs. Middaugh, supported me with patience and honest feedback that helped me improve to feel confident and ready for a real classroom. The experience has been rewarding for McLaren's mentor as well. Serving as a mentor has strengthened both my instructional practices and my ability to support others, said Catherine Middaugh, the Division Teacher of the Year and a program mentor. One of the most rewarding parts of this experience has been including Mr. McLaren in every aspect of teaching, from lesson planning and classroom management to preparing bulletin boards. Watching his confidence grow as he moves from observing to leading instructional activities that has been a standout success. This mentorship experience has reinforced that investing in future educators is one of the most meaningful ways we can strengthen teaching and learning for our students. Apprentice Deborah Eder was given the opportunity to work with special needs students through the program. Having worked with Ms. Maori for the past 10 years, my love for special education has grown even more through this apprenticeship, said Eder. She's a remarkable teacher who listens and leads with a smile. This program has allowed me to participate more deeply in working with the students alongside an inspiring mentor. When I grow up, I want to be just like her. This opportunity is better than I ever imagined. Eder currently works as a paraprofessional, but Grow Your Own has helped her expand her education knowledge. Participating in this program has been incredible for both of us, said mentor teacher Abigail Morey. It allows Ms. Eder to pursue her goal of becoming a special ed teacher while continuing her role as a paraprofessional, creating a seamless pathway for growth. It empowers our small district to develop and retain exceptional teachers from within our community. Combining ODU's academic rigor with daily practice experience in Northampton County Public Schools, the division is ensuring its future teachers are both highly qualified and personally invested in the success of students. Next article, Bridge Tunnel releases name of officer in crash. The Chesapeake Bay Bridge Tunnel has released the name of the officer whose patrol vehicle broke through the guardrail and teetered on the edge of the span in a Wednesday, May 20th crash. Darrell Robinson, 25, of Melfa, was the driver, said Tom Anderson, the Bridge Tunnel's deputy executive director. He is a police officer for the Bridge Tunnel Police. Robinson was transported to an area hospital where he was evaluated and released, Anderson said. No injuries were reported. Images of the crash, in which the entire rear of the sports utility vehicle seemed to dangle perilously over the water, jolted viewers and were widely spread on social media and news websites. Anderson said the driver was not in police pursuit at the time of the crash. No law enforcement action was ongoing at the time of the accident, he said. The crash occurred in the southbound lane, 1 mile from Virginia Beach. Anderson said the police vehicle struck the curb and bridge rail multiple times before rolling over and coming to rest on the side of the trestle. In addition, energized power lines under the vehicle delayed crews working to clear the scene, he said. A crane working on the bridge was moved to the spot and used to help in the removal of the vehicle. Southbound traffic was held for 1 hour and 45 minutes after the 12:30 p.m. accident, he said. Anderson said the cause of the accident remains under investigation. Any potential charges are pending the results of the investigation, he said. Next article, Onancock Main Street receives grant. Onancock Main Street received a $20,000 grant from the Virginia Tourism Corporation's Marketing Leverage Program for its next project to increase awareness of and visitation to Onancock by promoting the town as a waterfront getaway on Virginia's eastern shore. Onancock Main Street partnered with other local businesses for the project, as well as the town of Onancock, which is supplying $20,000 in matching grant funds, bringing the total marketing dollars to $40,000. We are thrilled and grateful to be able to build on the momentum we've established in marketing the town of Onancock to tourists, said Lisa Feige, president of Onancock Main Street. These efforts are critical to ensuring the town and its businesses continue to thrive through new and returning visitors and a solid residential base. Marketing efforts will continue to build awareness of Onancock while driving potential visitors to the town's tourism website, experienceonancock.com, for trip planning. Leveraging the town's branding, a little slice of nowhere else, Onancock Main Street will target travelers interested in nature, history, food, and the arts. Tactics will include digital display ads, paid social media, and engagement with an influencer with over 100,000 followers to expand outreach and new audiences. In celebration of National Travel and Tourism Week, the Virginia Tourism Corporation awarded more than $2.2 million in matching grant and scholarship funds to 143 tourism programs across the Commonwealth. These awards are funded through the corporation's Marketing Leverage and Destination Marketing Organization marketing programs. Next article. The Eastern Shore Coalition Against Domestic Violence holds oyster roast. The Eastern Shore Coalition Against Domestic Violence hosted a well-attended oyster roast and pig picking on Saturday, May 9th at Vaux Hall Farm, welcoming more than 300 attendees. The event brought together community members, advocates, and supporters for an evening of food, fellowship, and purpose, raising awareness and strengthening efforts to end domestic and sexual violence in the region. The event created an opportunity for meaningful connections while highlighting the coalition's mission to support survivors through advocacy, education, and essential services. Music was provided by the band Local Conditions as guests enjoyed pork, fresh local oysters, and all the fixins. The strong turnout reinforced the Eastern Shore's commitment to standing together in support of survivors and of building a safer, more just community for all. This event was a powerful reminder of what our community can accomplish when we came together, said Board President Sharon Parker. Seeing 300 people gather in support of ESCADV's mission is both inspiring and encouraging. Funds raised and awareness generated during the event directly support the coalition's critical programs, including crisis intervention, advocacy services, emergency shelter, and community education. These services play a vital role in helping survivors regain safety, stability, and independence. For more information about the Eastern Shore Coalition Against Domestic Violence's services, or to learn how to get involved, contact Evelyn Fisher at 757-787-1329. Next article, Winners are announced in Chincoteague Decoy and Art Festival. The Chincoteague Chamber of Commerce announces the winners of the 45th Annual Chincoteague Island Easter Decoy and Art Festival. This local tradition brought together 68 decoy carvers, fine artists, photographers, potters, woodworkers, jewelry makers, authors, and culinary merchants from across the country to celebrate the heritage and craftsmanship that define Chincoteague's rich artistic community. People's Choice for Best Carver was awarded to Jimmy Bowden. At a young age, Bowden mowed the grass for the now world-renowned decoy carver Miles Hancock. Over 6 years later, Bowden continues to carve Hancock-style working decoys, shorebirds, and confidence stools. People's Choice for Best Artist was awarded to Nancy Richards West. Nancy studied art at the College of William & Mary in Williamsburg, where she was graduated with high honors for her thesis work in portraiture. West's passion for drawing and painting continues to evolve, inspiring her to explore new techniques and creative forms of expression. Best Photograph of Chincoteague or Assateague was awarded to Kelly Cosby for her picture of Chincoteague ponies at the water's edge on a recent beach walk morning. The Curtis Merritt Award of Excellence is awarded to an exhibitor who demonstrates exemplary qualities as an artist or carver as chosen by a jury of their peers. The 2026 recipient of the festival's highest award was Patrick Lieb, whose work as an eclectic array of wood sculptures, wall art, and decor inspired by the Eastern Shore region and peers in his field. Next article, Accomack County Teachers of the Year announced. Accomack County Public Schools announced the Teacher of the Year representatives for each school, recognizing outstanding educators who demonstrate excellence in instruction, dedication to student success, and a commitment to serving their school communities. These teachers were chosen by their respective schools for their leadership in the classroom and their ability to inspire and support students. The educator selected as the Accomack County Public Schools Teacher of the Year will go on to represent Accomack County in the state-level Teacher of the Year program. The 2026 Teachers of the Year are Lee Klein, fifth grade teacher at Accomack Elementary School, Lauren Garbatz, ESL teacher at Arcadia High School, Kelly Ticker, 6th grade math teacher at Arcadia Middle School, Kara Jeffries, biology, human anatomy, physiology, and marine ecology teacher at Chincoteague Combined School, Ashley Powers, a pre-kindergarten VPI at Chincoteague Elementary School, Mary Matthews, a pre-kindergarten VPI at Kegotank Elementary School, Tiffany Ford, a Title I specialist at Metomkin Elementary School, James Lawrence, a CTE teacher at Nandawa High School, Betty Harmon, 6th grade math teacher at Nandawa Middle School, Shannon Sturgis, kindergartner teacher at Pungateague Elementary School, Christine Parks, pre-kindergarten and 3rd grade teacher at Tangier Combined School. Next article. DAR Award Scholarship to Jorgensen. The Eastern Shore of Virginia chapter of the National Society Daughters of the American Revolution recently awarded Emma Bell Jorgensen a scholarship of $1,000 at its May meeting. Emma Bell is the daughter of Heather and Andrew Jorgensen and the granddaughter of Paula Gormley Rack, a member of the DAR chapter. As a member of the Chincoteague High School Class of 2026, Emma Bell will be attending the University of Virginia in the fall. She earned the scholarship based on her passion for history, her overall academic excellence in all subjects, her leadership qualities and traits in her academic studies, and her school and community service. In the essay portion of the scholarship application, Emma Bell said that from an early age, her aspiration was to attend UVA. To achieve this goal, she took rigorous classes and participated in a variety of clubs and sports. At an early age, her grandmother instilled in her a deep appreciation for American history and civic responsibility. Her desire to understand how our political system works is leading her to pursue studies in political science. Her goal is to have a career in politics so she can advocate for positive changes, serve her community, and impact the world around her. Her social studies teacher, Daniel Neske, had good things to say about Emma Bell. It is quite evident that Emma Bell is a well-rounded and determined young woman who, once committed to a goal, will give her full effort to see it through to completion. This scholarship of $1,000 is awarded every year to an Accomack County senior who excels in the study of history at the high school level and will be pursuing collegiate studies in American history or political science. There are many other scholarship opportunities offered by the National Society Daughters of the American Revolution. Visit dar.org to learn more. Contact Mary Margaret Browning, Local Chapter DAR Scholarship Chair, for any local chapter support. 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Next article, Morrell selected as recipient of the 2026 Ames Scholarship. The Diane E. Ames Scholarship Committee is proud to announce that Ms. Sophie Ann Morrell has been selected as the recipient of the 2026 Diane E. Ames Scholarship Award in the amount of $1,500. The scholarship was established to honor the legacy of Ms. Diane E. Ames, a dedicated teacher, and to encourage students pursuing careers in business or education while working to make a positive impact in their communities. This scholarship recognizes students who demonstrate academic achievement, leadership, character, and a commitment to their future educational and career goals. Morrell was selected for her dedication, accomplishments, and strong potential for future success. Morrell is a graduating senior at Nandawa High School, and she plans to attend Liberty University, where she will major in early childhood education. Morrell said, "I have always believed that the world depends on great teachers. Becoming an educator requires compassion, patience, and dedication, the qualities I strive to demonstrate daily. My personal journey, shaped by influential mentors, hands-on experience, and service to my community, has strengthened my commitment to education and inspired me to create lasting change in the lives of others." 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Financial support comes from the Virginia Department of the Blind and Vision Impaired and through the generosity of individual donors and members of WHRO. My name is Nikki Tiffany. 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
3: Good day. You are listening to today's edition of the New York Times. It's May 22nd, 2026. My name is Les. The first article up today, in a rarity, Republicans stand up to Trump. President Trump faced a wall of opposition from Senate GOP lawmakers, in part over his plan to create a $1.8 billion fund to reward his allies, by Luke Broadwater. For much of President Trump's time in office, Republican lawmakers have had little appetite to stand up to his brand of vindictive politics. Through revenge primary campaigns, bullying social media posts, and the threat that he can command the GOP base to go after anyone at any time, Mr. Trump has brought lawmakers in his party under his control like no president in modern history. A single critical word against Mr. Trump or his agenda could result in a full-scale retribution campaign to force a disloyal Republican from office. But this week, in a rarity in GOP politics, Mr. Trump's taunts, bullying, and threats have backfired, at least for now. Senate Republicans, after the president targeted two of their own, stood up to Mr. Trump on two of his biggest priorities, money for his White House ballroom and a $1.8 billion fund to reward Trump supporters who claim political persecution by Democrats, such as the rioters who attacked the Capitol on January 6, 2021. So